0: as he would rejoin the race if the map were struck down in court. In the meantime, more state lawmakers from both sides of the aisle have joined the race. For NPR News, I'm Mariana Baca-Yao in Nashville.
1: Ukraine's president and a top United Nations official say Russia deliberately targeted a UN vehicle in southern Ukraine with attack drones. NPR's Joanna Kakissis reports the strike took place in a part of Ukraine where Russians hunt civilians with drones.
2: A vehicle carrying staff from the UN Office for the Coordination of Humanitarian Affairs was hit twice by small first-person view drones. No one was injured. Tom Fletcher, the UN's emergency relief coordinator, told a briefing he was awoken in the middle of the night to news of the drone strike.
3: Where our people were very, very lucky to escape with their lives in what looks like a targeted attack. And we are furious about that, and we will demand accountability and full investigations.
2: The attack took place in Ukraine's southern Kherson region, where Russian troops used drones to hunt civilians on foot and in vehicles. Ukrainians call this practice the human safari. Joanna Kakissis, NPR News, Kyiv.
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7: You need to fix that radio, but no, and that's okay. I mean, I'm glad it was destiny for sure, but I mean, you know, and it's a happy mistake, you know, or a happy error or whatever it is, but
8: some things are meant to be.
7: Maybe, yeah, you can't get, I mean, look, if you want to be informed, you want to be entertained, you want to have some joy in your life, you want to hear the great music of today and even yesterday that we have here, you get all of those things, the cultural programs, all here. So maybe you don't need any other radio station. Yeah.
8: And you don't have to do any work. You don't have to go hunting around. You don't even have to look at your interminable
7: feed. No, it's just the volume
8: say,
7: level, right?
8: Which show am I going to pick? Which artist am I going to pick? Which, you know, no, you just turn on KCRW and just let it ride, baby. I love it. I love it so much. And you do, too. That's why you listen. That's why you give. And that's why you give monthly. And I'd like to make a little bit of a challenge today. I'd like to say that if you already give, you're not off the hook this drive. This is a very critical fundraising period for KCRW. We are trying to really assert ourselves in our independence. We have been defunded, but we are not defeated, not even close. We are reclaiming this time. KCRW belongs exclusively and entirely to Los Angeles. It belongs to you. So we're asking you to protect what you trust, and if you already give, I want you to re-examine that giving level and bump it up a notch. If you wouldn't miss an additional $10, $12, $20, take it up from 20 to 32. Take it from 32 to 50. Take it from 50 to 100 and become a VIP. Whatever it is, it's always up to you. That's the difference between us and your Hulus and your Disney Pluses and your Netflixes, is we will never tell you how much you have to give. It's always on the honor system. But that means that you can give whatever you like, and it might be a little bit more. So kcrw.com/give.
7: And that's the thing, you know, like destiny, right? You turn us on, we're free, we're there.
8: Choose your own adventure.
7: Yeah, you know, exactly. And you don't need to, like, throw a quarter in the air conditioning vent for it to work or anything, or however you would do it in the car. Or maybe on your, do people have boom boxes anymore? Probably not. But, you know.
8: I do. What,
7: you do? I have one, but anyway.
8: Mike Vogel gave it to me.
7: Oh, really? Okay. Well, there you go. Michael Vogel, of course, our technical director today. Thank you, Michael, for your support of public radio. We appreciate it. Whatever it is, you know that it's free when you turn it on, but know that it's not free.
8: To make,
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7: We do have a bit of breaking news from the United States Supreme Court today. This is the New York Times reporting this right now, rejecting an emergency request by Democratic officials in Virginia. You know that the Commonwealth of Virginia, their Supreme Court, turned back the voter-approved redistricting that happened in that state. Again, the voters approved just a few weeks ago. Well, the United States Supreme Court just this evening saying, no, we're not going to intervene, and they rejected that emergency request by Democrats in Virginia. So we'll keep you posted on that, many other stories as well as we move on with the news. 89.9 KCRW, and again, kcrw.com/give.
0: From NPR News, this is All Things Considered. I'm Elsa Chang in Culver City, California.
10: And I'm Sasha Pfeiffer in Washington. CIA Director John Ratcliffe made a surprise visit to Cuba on Thursday, and he delivered a strong warning from President Trump to Cuba's communist leaders. This comes as Cuba says it has run out of fuel and is suffering near-total power blackouts. For more on this and how it fits into Trump's larger view of Latin America, NPR national security correspondent Greg Myrie is with me in the studio. Hi, Greg.
11: Hi, Sasha.
10: I think right out of the gate, we have to acknowledge that it is a bit strange that given CIA's history in Cuba, that this trip is being described as a diplomatic visit.
11: Yeah, when you hear the CIA and Cuba in the same sentence, it certainly brings up

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1: US should dominate the Western Hemisphere, and he's certainly acting on that. We saw the capture of Maduro in January, the ongoing airstrikes against suspected drug traffickers in the Caribbean and Pacific, tariffs on friendly countries throughout the hemisphere. Trump has a full plate with this summit in China and the ongoing war in Iran, yet he's pressing ahead in Latin America, and he's now focused on Cuba.
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1: Sure thing, Sasha.
3: Some 50,000 U.S. troops are currently deployed across the Middle East, and behind each service member is a group of loved ones anxiously awaiting their return. NPR's Juliana Kim spent some time with one military family in Los Angeles, where she got a close look at how the Iran war is reshaping life at home.
4: When Jessica Serrato's longtime boyfriend messages her, "I miss you," she pauses, trying to find the right words to say in return.
5: I want to ask him, "Are you okay?" But then you're shut down. So I have to say something like, not much longer, baby. Just something like that.
4: Serrato's partner is an Army reservist currently deployed to the Middle East. His family asked NPR to not include his name because they say he fears retribution for being featured in a media story. Serrato's partner later calls her, and from the sound of his voice, she says he seems down.
5: I think it started getting harder for him when they told him he's gonna stay till July.
4: Serrato's partner was initially expected to come home in June. The delay has been the hardest on Serrato's two kids, especially her 11-year-old daughter, Layla. She was hoping he would be back by her fifth grade graduation or her birthday, and that's not happening anymore.
5: Layla is the one who often does say, "I miss him. When is he going to come home?" Mm-hmm. And it's heartbreaking.
4: Early on in the conflict, Serrato was glued to the news, especially to follow the peace talks between the U.S. and Iran.
5: We were watching it every day. It was playing on every TV, on my phone. I had the CNN app downloaded.
4: But negotiations have been slow moving. Serrato would feel hopeful and then quickly disappointed.
5: And I had to stop because I was overwhelming myself more.
4: Military life has always involved some degree of uncertainty. But for many families, including Serrato's, the war with Iran is the first time they're navigating the daily suspense that comes with having a loved one in an ongoing conflict.
6: Military families are like ducks, right?
4: That's Shannon Razadin, the CEO of the Military Family Action Network.
6: They're coasting along the water, but their feet are paddling very fast underneath the surface to try to make sure all the pieces stay together.
4: Back home, Serrato tries to build an IKEA cabinet before she needs to pick up her children from school.
5: There's no pre-hole for this, so I'm gonna have to get the drill.
4: And her phone is always within reach in case her partner calls.
5: I don't know when it's going to be the last time that we have a conversation, that I get to say, "I love you." I get to say good morning or good night. I don't know.
4: In the midst of all the worry and stress over his well-being, she just misses him.
5: Just being able to see him, knowing that he's going to come home.
4: It's the little things that she misses the most. Getting ready together, having dinner as a family, and knowing that he's safe. Juliana Kim, NPR News.
2: Alicia Harris is an acclaimed playwright. She was even shortlisted for a Pulitzer Prize. But she had no film experience when she decided to write, produce, and direct a movie version of her revenge play called Is God Is. Critic Bob Mondello says it's an astonishing debut.
7: Twin sisters Racine and Anaya are inseparable.
8: Where Racine go, Anaya always gonna follow.
7: They've been that way since they were disfigured in a childhood fire they barely remember. It left Anaya's face a latticework of

0: scars that made her shy, left Racine less visible scars but psychic pain that turned her fierce. Racine's their muscle, Naya their soul, orphans, or so they thought.
1: We got a letter from Mom.
2: I thought she was dead. What she want with us now? Where she been at?
3: She's on her deathbed.
0: They rush through a deep south that feels like something out of Zora Neale Hurston, southern gothic where passions run hot. On arrival, Racine says something unexpected.
2: You ready?
3: To see God.
2: God?
3: She made us, didn't she?
0: Mama lies in a bed, body scarred head to foot, calm but determined.
4: Those are my girls.
0: Their father, she tells them, set her on fire all those years ago. The girls were burned when they tried to save her while he stood at the door blowing smoke rings at the moon. Now she has a mission for them.
4: I'm gonna keep this real simple for you. Make your daddy dead. Kill the spirit, then the body, like he did me.
3: This seem a little crazy.
4: Not as crazy as setting your wife on fire in front of your kids, then abandoning them.
0: This is the stuff of genre flicks, obviously, grindhouse, spaghetti western, but it's also the stuff of Greek tragedy and the Old Testament, and writer-director Alicia Harris, who hails from live theater, leans into that side of things, scripture and satire. When the search for dad leads the twins to a minister he had a fling with.
5: Oh, hell no.
0: Witness suppression straight out of Greek myth when they visit a mute lawyer, their father reduced to scrawling notes.
6: For fear that it would wag, he took my time.
0: And when Racine starts swinging a rock and a sock like she's David going after Goliath, there's no question the filmmaker's invoking ancient stories of retribution.
3: I don't want nothing but blood.
0: Harris is also invoking real-life domestic violence and the bonds of sisterhood in a tale of young black women who are the heroes of their own story. Mallory Johnson's Naya and Cara Young's Racine are so in sync.
7: If I'm dumb, you dumb.
8: If I'm weak, you weak.
0: Ooh, it's easy to believe each twin knows what her sister is thinking. For us, their unspoken thoughts helpfully appear as pop-ups. And they're surrounded by considerable star power, Vivica A. Fox, Janelle Monáe. And as dad, initially filmed in ways that obscure his face as if he's too toxic to look in the eye, Sterling K. Brown, playing a sadist and manipulator who proves as surprising as he is monstrous.
9: Why don't you sit with me? Seems like we got a lot to talk about.
0: I suspect I'm making Is God Is sound heady and intellectual, and it is that. But Harris also makes it cinematic and exhilarating in ways you don't expect from a first-time director. Quentin Tarantino may have seemed this accomplished right out of the gate, and in much the same way, but there aren't a lot of other parallels. The violence blisters, the rage consumes, the writing combines modernity and myth.
7: We ain't killers. We come from a man who tried to kill our mama and a mama who wants to kill that man. It's in the blood.
0: It's customary to say you can't wait to see what a first-timer does next, and I suppose I do feel that way about Alicia Harris. But right now, I just want to see Is God Is again. I'm Bob Mandela.
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11: That's true, right? 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Alongside a relationship, you want to support that and invest in it. That's what you do, right? That's what we do here at KCRW as well. I feel like I don't want to, get weird about it or anything, but, it's it's like we're simpatico, right? Like, here I am talking to you about what's going on in the world each and every day. Obviously, we're not doing the fun drive all the time. This is a little different what we're doing for the next few days, but every day I'm here giving you what's happening across Southern California, talking about the weather, talking about all the things that are happening. We've got elections coming up. And if that's something that you believe is a relationship because you do tune in for those things or the music or whatever it is, the cultural programs, left, right, and center, you name it, it is a relationship. And we hope that you'll invest in it at kcrw.com/give. 526, Steve Chiatakis alongside Adria Cloakie. Adria, we have a slew of thank yous that we have not gotten to. We have been derelict in our duties.
19: Well, yes, it's these folks who are on the other side of the symbiotic relationship.
11: It is.
19: That you were just mentioning.
11: Thank you.
19: And that's what this is. We are a media source that loves you back. I mean, how often can you say that? Not often. And if you believe in protecting independent voices, if you believe in a free press, if you believe that people should be able to mingle and mix and gather and dance out for free in the world together in Los Angeles, KCRW is simply the only way that any of that is going to happen. And Bill Prady in Toluca Lake, California, definitely believes that that should happen so much that Bill decided to join us as a new member.
11: Yay!
19: Welcome, Bill.
11: Thank you, Bill.
19: Peter Chang in Temple City, California, decided to add on something to just make sure to protect what he trusts. Thank you, Peter. And another Peter Seiwert in... Oh, my gosh. You know what? This one's for you.
11: What is that? Oh, Hartselle, Alabama. That's very nice. I've been listening to Left, Right, and Center for a couple of years, but Jill's message on today's podcast convinced me to set up a donation. Thank you all. Hartselle's in North Alabama, not too far from Decatur.
19: Alabama for Alabama.
11: Along the Tennessee River, or near the Tennessee River.
19: Heather Cook in Atwater Village added a gift to make sure that she protects what she trusts, and that's KCRW. And Vanessa Reyes in Whittier, returning member. Thank you for coming back and making sure that KCRW is healthy and strong for the remainder of this year and beyond.
11: And here's how you do it, by the way, if you need some instructions.
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11: Thank you for your support of public radio. 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Couple of minutes tops, and that's it. That's what Philip Nussbaum did from Hermosa Beach. South Bay, represent, returning member, thank you so much. I'm Philip Weatherill from Seattle, Washington, Pacific Northwest.
19: We love our PNW listeners.
11: We sure
19: have
11: do.
19: A lot of folks up there, and it makes sense because this is our tribe. This is our people. We are all over the country and the world. But what's up, Pacific Northwest? We love to hear from you.
11: Yeah, beautiful city. Adam Fast from Beverly Hills, a new member. Adam, new member, clap. Yay, we love that. Hugo Perez from Huntington Beach, thank you for your support. Tom Ellicott from Palm Springs in the desert representing. Thank you, Tom, for your support. Noreen Rustine from Redwood City, California. That's NorCal. What?
19: Very
11: beautiful
19: cool.
11: Beautiful part of the state. We love that. Returning member, Noreen, thank you. Ashley Davis, Lake Elsinore. Or not too far away, over in the, I was going to say, what is that, IE-ish? San Diego, IE-ish.
19: That's where my grandparents lived. Spent a lot of time there growing
11: and
19: up.
11: In Lake Elsinore, beautiful part of
19: it.
11: Yeah, the wine country now, right? Temecula, that part?
19: Is it?
11: Maybe not Lake Elsinore. I don't know.
19: Mary Haas in Culver City added a gift in order to enter into that one-day sweeps That means that Mary Haas has a chance to melt face at Hard Festival.
11: Use that word again.
19: And along with three friends, let's not forget that that is a four-pack of VIP tickets. If you're going to go to a festival like that, you need a squad. You know, you've got to roll deep.
11: A melt face squad.
19: And Mary can bring three friends along with her, and they're going to get side stage access. That means that you're going to get really close to the speakers so that you can really melt that face. Alejandro Espinosa in Thousand Oaks.
11: Do the faces melt together?
19: If you really want them to.
11: All right, that would be weird. Alejandro, thank you.
19: Alejandro Espinosa in Thousand Oaks, returning to KCRW, protecting what you trust at kcrw.com/give.
11: And by the way, we have a lot of these, so we'll keep going. In the meantime, we're going to give you an update on some news going on here at home and around the world. 5:30 at KCRW.
1: Live from NPR News in New York City, I'm Dwahali Saikautel. The redistricting efforts President Trump kicked off last year seems to finally be coming to a close. But as NPR's Miles Parks reports, states are already making plans for after this year's midterms.
21: This week, numerous state houses responded to a recent Supreme Court decision that weakened protections in the Voting Rights Act. Louisiana Republicans passed a new map that eliminated one of two districts currently held by Black Democratic lawmakers. In Mississippi and Georgia, however, lawmakers there said they don't plan to redistrict before the midterms, but they may try to eliminate Democratic-held districts ahead of 2028. In the bigger picture, experts worry that all this political maneuvering is fueling a cynicism in the American public. Karen Brinson Bell used to oversee elections in North Carolina.
22: Voters are just, are they going to show up? Are they just sickened by the whole situation?
21: She also noted midterms already lag presidential years in terms of turnout. Miles Parks, NPR News, Washington.
1: 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NPR's Stephen Bahasa reports living with more family members is helping homeowners with affordability.
23: 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Andrea Wolverton and her then three-year-old son moved in with their parents in 2023.
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23: About 4 million owner-occupied homes had at least a parent, a kid, and a grandparent under one roof in 2024. 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Stephen Bisaha, NPR News.
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11: 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Adria Cloakie with me. I'm Steve Chiatakis. And, you know, we talk about, Adria, the connections that we have. And when we hear one of my favorite things during the fun drive, and look, you know, it's not like, oh, I can't wait because we have the fun drive. The fun drive, I think, is one of those unique situations where we get to hear people really give an idea of what they think about us and like how, like, materially and also like ethereally, you know, like how we're doing in the zeitgeist of public radio. And I think it helps us. And I, you know, it just makes me feel good. There is that connection with Los Angeles.
19: Yes. I mean, we have one thank you sitting here that might kind of speak to that. This one here.
11: Yes. John Udyke, who is Cerritos.
19: From Cerritos.
11: Cerritos, California. I've been listening since the early 90s. 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
19: Great station.
11: I hope I pronounced your name right, by the way.
19: I mean, that's how John feels right there. I mean, we get to hear from you and we get to celebrate this thing we call, what do we call it? This grand experiment. What is it's the this
11: that's
19: grand a, experiment in
11: that's
19: public
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11: I know that.
19: That we call KCRW because this place is special. 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
11: Yeah, it's jargon.
19: It's hard enough.
11: Yeah.
19: But being eclectic, representing what we do in the music sphere, where we have everything from jazz with Leroy Downs, experimental jazz, by the way, really boundary-pushing jazz, all the way to Henry Rollins and that incredible thrash punk that sometimes you just need, all the way to what Silva does with the electronic music. And then, of course, we have Morning Becomes Eclectic, which covers every possible musical ground you can imagine. I mean, KCRW combining that with the best of NPR and our original programming and insights into Hollywood that you literally do not get anywhere else from right here in the center of Tinseltown. I mean, this place is one of a kind. And if any of that struck you as, wow, this really is quite special. By the way, we're approaching our 50th year
11: of KCRW Music.
19: 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Let's make sure that we remain as strong and healthy and as thriving as ever, because we're not going to let this defunding get us down.
11: No.
19: We're going to make it the opposite. Let's take charge of this moment, protect what you trust, protect what you're proud of. I'm proud to be involved in KCRW, and I'm proud to be an Angeleno. Let's go. 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
11: I mean, the music thing, especially 50 years, because it was what it was not it was it 77 76
19: 70 77 because it's next year.
11: It is next year, that's right. And it was Tom Schnabel.
19: Yes,
11: Tom Schnabel, first host of Morning Becomes Eclectic.
19: That's right,
11: right.
19: The global beat,
11: right, of course, and you know, all through the years, so many who are at the helm.
19: There's
11: and
19: a challenge
11: now.
19: If you listened to Tom Schnabel on KCRW hosting Morning Becomes Eclectic, challenging you to give $100 right now, just in honor of that.
11: Tom is probably listening to us right now.
19: Hi, Tom.
11: Tom listens. He listens, and I love Tom. Hi, Tom. Fran McGivern from Topanga. I absolutely adore KCRW. I listen to you guys every day. I appreciate your honest and concise vision of the world we live. Thank you, Fran, for that, and a returning member. Maria Vallis. Vallis, KCRW is a soundtrack of my day every day, where I discover new music, get news I can rely on, and generally feel like I'm in good company. Thanks for all you do. Thank you, Maria, for what you did as well and what you do for the community. We appreciate it. Jennifer Gardner from El Segundo, Patrick Galvin from Costa Mesa, OC, more OC represent, and Jenny Versaghi, I hope I got that right, from Santa Monica here on the West Side. Thank you so much, Jenny, for your support as well. KCRW.com/give, and thank you.
2: From NPR News, this is All Things Considered. I'm Elsa Chang in Culver City, California.
3: And I'm Sasha Pfeiffer in Washington, D.C. President Donald Trump has completed a two-day summit with Chinese President Xi Jinping. The two leaders discussed issues ranging from trade to the war in Iran. Here to tell us more about what happened and why it matters is Sarah Barron. She worked in the U.S. Embassy in Beijing and was Senior Director for China and Taiwan Affairs at the White House National Security Council in the Biden administration. Sarah, welcome.
4: Thanks so much. Great to be here.
3: Would you first tell us your top impressions and conclusions from these talks?
4: There's a lot we don't know yet. Neither side has issued a final statement. We're not really sure what the deliverables are yet. We're sort of gathering those from press statements. But again, the picture's still a little murky. I think the major outcome I see right now is really just the positive optics between the two leaders. The Chinese have put out a new framework for the relationship called constructive strategic stability. I have a lot of questions about what that means. If they are looking for predictability with this White House, that is going to be challenging.
3: So even given our limited view so far on what was tangibly accomplished, how well do you think this went or didn't go for President Trump? And how much did he get out of it what he hoped for?
4: You know, I think both leaders went into the meeting really just wanting stability and the perception of a G2 relationship. Beijing needs that ahead of the Party Congress next year, where Xi will cement his fourth term in office. And President Trump can use that going into the midterms in the second half of his term. Stability externally, so both can deal on the domestic issues. I think they got that. The question is, what happens next, and how do both sides look at the guardrails for the relationship?
3: One thing Trump was very explicit about is wanting China to open its wallet and buy more American stuff, soybeans, planes. Any sense of whether that's likely to come through?
4: We're hearing, I think, from press interviews at least, again, not from the Chinese side in confirmed purchases, but there will be a purchase of 200 Boeing planes, agricultural goods, GE engines. I want to emphasize here, though, we're really just going back to the status quo ante before the trade war last Liberation Day last year. So the levels of purchases that we're talking about is really just rolling the clock back to where we were in 2024.
3: When you look at this from the China side, how well do you think the summit went for President Xi, given his priorities going into it?
4: I think Beijing got what they wanted. A U.S. president traveled for the first time to Beijing in 9 years. That's important. It shows a degree of respect and equality. The optics or the images coming out of the visit were very positive from where Beijing sits. Significant time spent not just in a meeting, but also in social events, the walk, the tea, the personal time between the two presidents. And then I think actually the CEO delegation that traveled with the president was a very positive signal for Beijing in signaling that there is continued interest by foreign investors and multinationals. And that certainly is an image they have been trying to portray, particularly post-COVID, that the Chinese economy is recovering, that the growth will return, and that investment is still something that they want to try to attract and retain.
3: And that many big names CEOs would go says something about the value of China.
4: Absolutely.
3: President Xi very much emphasized the importance of Taiwan and U.S.-China relations, Taiwan, of course, being the self-governed island that China claims as its territory. And President Xi warned that this is a point of tension that could lead to clashes and conflict. Why do you think he felt the need to issue that warning of sorts to Trump?
4: You know, I've been involved in 4 presidential summits with China, and every single one, Taiwan is on the agenda and an important issue of conversation. Part of that is because our positions are so diametrically opposed, with Beijing, of course, focused on reunification and the U.S. focused on status quo. Those are not compatible long term, so there's no solving this problem. It's about managing it. I think Taiwan was such a front and center issue in this meeting, and I will note, I think it was unusual the way that Beijing put out this statement ahead of really the meetings really concluding, underscoring their position. That's unusual. Usually they wait to the end and it's part of the meeting wrap up. But that warning, I think, was important for them, not just domestically, but also to the U.S. In a very public fashion.
3: What do you think the summit overall says about the future of U.S.-China relations?
4: You know, if anything I have learned over the last 10, 15 years of working U.S.-China, it's that it is quite hard to predict where things will go. But I will also say that I think there's greater resilience in the relationship between the two countries than most people, even China experts, give it credit for. You know, we've been now almost 10 years of on and off trade war, and still there are working channels between the countries. So I would expect this pattern to continue for the foreseeable future. We're in this transition period between what was an era of engagement, Obama and before, through this transition to whatever comes next. And I don't yet think we know what that will be. It will depend on the choices both countries make in the coming years.
3: It's interesting that in many ways, Trump seems to refer to China as an enemy when he's talking about it in the U.S., but that is not at all how the relationship looked as we watched
4: in
3: Beijing.
4: Yes, a little bit of cognitive dissonance.
3: That is Sarah Barron. She's former Deputy Chief of Mission at the U.S. Embassy in Beijing. Thank you.
4: Thank you.
0: And now we want to take a moment to remember director Joe Settlemyer, who has died at the age of 92.
3: Settlemyer was a giant in the world of television commercials. You may not recognize his name, but if you watched any TV in the 80s and 90s, you almost certainly know his ads, especially his 1984 commercial for Wendy's hamburgers.
5: It certainly is a big bun.
3: And this iconic line.
6: Where's the beef?
7: Where's the beef? This catchphrase became a pop culture phenomenon. It was everywhere, certainly in my childhood, even on the political stage.
9: When I hear your new ideas, I'm reminded of that ad, Where's the Beef?
10: Yeah.
3: That's Vice President Walter Mondale zinging Colorado Senator Gary Hart during a 1984 televised debate for the Democratic presidential nomination.
0: Joe Settlemyer was born in 1933 in Ohio. He moved to Chicago for school and ended up working as an art director and producer at several ad agencies before starting his own business.
3: Throughout the 70s and 80s, he established a signature humorous style. His ads weren't glamorous or splashy, but they were populated by people who oozed character.
6: Where's the beef?
3: Like Clara Peller, whose raspy voice made that line iconic.
0: But Peller was not an actor. In a documentary about his work, Settlemyer described meeting Peller while filming a different commercial. The production needed a manicurist, and a crew member ran across the street to a salon hoping to find one.
26: Back came Clara. First thing, she looks up at me and she gives me this, "How you doing, honey?" I thought, that big voice coming out of that little lady? what I can do with that.
7: In the documentary, Settlemyer described the way he approached making commercials.
26: Commercials, what you watch when you sit down and watch something else. And more often than not, you have to watch that same spot over and over, sometimes in just a matter of minutes. You should at least make it entertaining.
3: So his goal was to entertain. Although Settlemyer said even though he directed nearly 1,000 ads over the decades, only a fraction of them really gelled into what he called an all-around good spot.
7: You can find the beef and a selection of his TV ads on his personal website and across YouTube.

0: Thank you for listening to 89.9 KCRW. Steve Chiatake is 5:45. In just a few minutes from now, we've got The Business and Kim Masters. Stick around. The latest from Hollywood and Tinseltown, as Andrea Clokey said just a moment ago. Tinseltown. We talk a little bit about Tinseltown. We've got Kim and The Business. We've got Elvis Mitchell, of course, and The Treatment that comes your way tomorrow morning, just past 9:30 on KCRW. A lot of programs that we focus on what's happening in the production and Hollywood community here in Southern California. Whatever it is that you listen to, whatever part of the station that you enjoy the most, maybe it's all of it, give right now. 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
1: Such a special episode of The Business today to look forward to.
0: Oh, yeah?
1: Yes, we've got William Shatner Neil deGrasse Tyson.
0: They were here.
1: I was actually walking. I was walking a friend of ours, Brandon Devine. I was walking him out because we had a little meeting. And we walked past the studio and we did like a triple take. Because we saw through the glass William Shatner, Neil deGrasse Tyson.
0: And they're like buds, right?
1: They're doing a live show together and they were here to talk about it. But you got to stick around for this episode of The Business because they just have story upon story upon story. And there's just something about the way that people feel when they come to KCRW to tell these stories because they know that they are kind of like safe in a different way, because we are only here to serve you, to tell you these stories. There's just no ulterior motive in a public radio station. It's just a different vibe. And I think that's why you're listening right now. 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Maybe it's $200 a month. Maybe you're going to do a one-time gift of $5,000 and seriously make this the best Friday ever.
0: That's what we would call a dent.
1: Yes.
0: Putting a dent in it.
1: A serious dent. I mean, talk about a dopamine injection. I mean, we would throw a party for you right here in these last 15 minutes. But you know what? No matter how much you give, you're making a real impact for us. 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
0: What does it mean to you? And by the way, that $5,000 becomes, dare I say, $10,000?
1: $10,000.
0: Are you serious? Yeah,
1: today.
0: Yeah, they would match that.
1: Because Michael Fleming and the David Bonnett Foundation are so generously bringing you a dollar for dollar match today, and that's through the weekend. But you've got weekend plans. You're going to be busy. You're going to be focused on other stuff. So do it right now. 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
0: Yeah, thank you, Michael. 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
2: 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I'm Sasha Pfeiffer.
3: And I'm Elsa Chang. During this school year, rumors began spreading on social media that a public school in upstate New York was restraining kids with disabilities in wooden boxes. School leaders in the Salmon River School District eventually confirmed those rumors. Parents say that at least some of the children held in the boxes came from the Akwesasne Mohawk tribal community. Now, New York State officials are ordering reforms. NPR's Brian Mann reports.
4: When tribal member Sarah Hearn first saw posts on Facebook showing photographs of padded wooden boxes placed in special education elementary classrooms by the Salmon River School District, she didn't want to believe they were real.
5: It was really just so unfathomable that this was our reality, that our children were seeing these boxes, they were hearing children screaming in these boxes, and that our school system would think that it was a process that was okay to implement.
4: The Salmon River District is headquartered in Fort Covington, New York. It serves small towns and a region of farms and small factories just south of the U.S.-Canada border. Two-thirds of students and many teachers and staff come from the Akwesasne Mohawk tribal community. School officials acknowledge staff built the boxes large enough to hold a single child, which they called calming stations. They were used over a period of at least 2 months during this school year. The elementary school program was canceled after it was revealed on social media.
5: I cried, I threw up, and I immediately grabbed my laptop and was like, what are we going to do?
4: Turmoil and protests have continued over the last 5 months. Staff were placed on administrative leave. The district has struggled to find a new school superintendent. Hearn shared video with NPR of a meeting of the local Board of Education where St. Regis Mohawk tribal chiefs, including Michael Connors, demanded accountability.
6: That was incomprehensible. Nobody could believe that it's legal to have that in our schools for our children with the intent of using that box on our children.
4: During that meeting, one parent, TJ Hathaway, testified that he asked his 8-year-old disabled son, a tribal member in Salmon River's special education program, about the boxes.
7: He explained to us that if you are angry or if you are sad, this is where you go.
4: Many parents, including Hathaway and Sarah Hearn, say use of the boxes to hold Akwesasne Mohawk children raised echoes of trauma caused for decades by Native residential schools. The federal government has acknowledged a history of violence in those schools that continued to the late 1960s. Hearn says she was stunned to find her community facing similar cases.
5: For our children to be placed in boxes just as they would have been in residential schools, it was so heartbreaking and disgusting to me.
4: Some parents say it complicates and deepens the wound that some school leaders and staff who implemented the box program are from the Akwesasne Mohawk community. Crystal Lynn Jock is a tribal member and has a child in the district's special education program.
8: The fact that these were our own people working in these schools, one of our own community members hurting our children, it was so frustrating and so angering.
4: A report by the New York State Education Department finalized last week and obtained by NPR confirms at least 5 children were improperly confined. According to the report, school staff held the door of the boxes closed when children tried to get out. Parents were never notified. The state's order mandates a long list of reforms, including a ban on improper restraint and corporal punishment. Salmon River's acting school superintendent Ben Barkley says changes are already underway.
9: Nothing like this will happen at Salmon River again. We will be fully compliant with the guidelines from the New York State Education Department.
4: But some parents say these changes don't go far enough. Hearn points out school district officials have never apologized. She's also angry that a week after the state's report was completed, it still hasn't been made public by local or state officials. But Hearn's main concern is that the Education Department order doesn't recommend the dismissal of school personnel who approved or used the boxes. She says at least a dozen people still working in the district should go.
5: I'm not trying to be on a witch hunt. I'm just trying to hold people accountable and make a safer place. And if that means that they have to stand up and admit that they're wrong, like that's what we need to do. That helps us all heal.
4: State officials sent a statement to NPR saying any personnel decisions have to be made locally. One former special education teacher involved in implementing the Salmon River Box program has been arrested for allegedly abusing a student last year. It's unclear whether that criminal case, which is still pending, involves the improper confinement of a child. Brian Mann, NPR News, Fort Covington, New York.
2: 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My Unsung Hero tells the stories of people whose kindness left a lasting impression on someone else. Today's story comes from Barb Barnes. In 2005, Barnes underwent major open-heart surgery. She was a single mom and terrified of what might happen to her young daughter if things didn't go well.
10: I mean, it was open-heart surgery. And at one point during the hospitalization, they were going to start tapering my opiate meds. And I remember being filled with terror. It just came from my feet all the way to my face. And I felt like it was just wrong. And so I declined tapering and kept asking for the opioids. And at one point, this nurse that had been taking care of me, this wonderful woman, came in, I'm going to tear up, and closed the door, asked if she could take my hand. And she said, I need to talk to you about some things I'm worried about for you. But first, I need to tell you something about myself, if that's okay. She told me that she had just been back to work for about a month from being in rehab for recovery from opioid addiction. And then she said, I don't want this to happen to you. What she told me was that she had watched me and she believed that I was confusing pain with fear and that I was trying to take the opioids to make the fear go away. But she said that she would be with me every step of the way with a pain plan, that if the pain came back, whether she was on duty or not, they could call her and she would help me work through it. And from that incredible experience, she changed my life. I mean, oh my gosh, the vulnerability of a medical person saying, I'm an addict. I don't know if even since I have felt that cared about by someone. And the reason that I felt so much care is because she was willing to be right shoulder to shoulder with me, and I trusted her completely. I don't know where I would be, honestly, without her having done that. I'm pretty sure I would not be where I am today, with a terrific relationship with my daughter, terrific relationships with my friends, independent, and able to help others. And she always will be my unsung hero, and not just when I'm in pain.
2: 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Her daughter is Autumn Barnes, who's now a producer of the My Unsung Hero series. 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
0: It will make your face melt. It'll give you face. What's it called? Melt face?
1: Well, we're going to go melt face at Hard Fest, which is our daily sweeps today.
0: Melt face.
1: Not quite.
0: Face melt? Face melt? Is that what it's called?
1: I like the way you say it,
0: I'm
1: Steve,
0: Generation
1: so
0: X. I can't help it. We didn't have these terms way back when. Anyway.
1: What he's talking about is that when you give today and today only, you are going to be entered in to win 4 VIP tickets to Hardfest. 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
12: From KCRW, I'm Kim Masters, and this is The Business. This week, part 2 of our talk with William Shatner and Neil deGrasse Tyson. Trust me, this conversation takes some unexpected twists and turns, as it did when we strayed onto the topic of Elon Musk.
13: Well, he did say, I don't want to live on Earth, I want to die on Mars.
14: Yeah, but that's ridiculous.
13: Well, that's it.
14: Because
13: a,
14: you know how you're going to die on Mars? You're going to inhale all that red dust and die of emphysema.
13: It's very fine particle dust. That's right. It's very, it would totally lodge in your alveoli.
12: Bill and Neil dig into everything from Shatner's deeply emotional journey into space at age 90 to how the rise of AI inspired him to record a heavy metal album. But first we banter. Stick around. It's The Business from KCRW. I am joined by my colleague in banter, Matt Bellany. Hello, Matt.
15: Hi there.
12: So, a lot going on. Let's start with SAG-AFTRA. The SAG-AFTRA board apparently overwhelmingly approved this deal with the studios. 4-year deal, as we have mentioned previously. We're getting a little bit more look at what's in the deal. And I think one of the principal things is the question of AI. Of course, that's a source of paranoia. And, you know, there, I guess you could argue that they won certain concessions. But to be honest, I'm reading some of the summary of the language. And a lot of it to me feels like, I think this is just an area where it's difficult to be precise and difficult to build an impermeable wall. And it feels like you can drive a truck through some of it if you want to, if you have lawyers who are going to come up with language justifying the use of whatever.
15: Yeah, I mean, specifically the use of synthetic performers, so AI performers. They can only do this on the studio side when there is a, quote, significant additional value, end quote, provided to a production. Now, the Guild is saying that that has to be a significant additional value, not only over a person that they would have used, but also over a digital replica of a real person. So, I don't know. Does this mean that the studios can't use synthetic people? Like, what does significant additional value actually mean?
12: That's exactly what I'm talking about, that kind of language. And there's other instances of that. You know, there's the producers agree to a principle strongly favoring human performances. Okay, I strongly favor it, but in this case, not so much. You know, another notable thing to me is that the increase per year in wages is below the current rate of inflation. It's 3% per year as opposed to where we are now is 3.81%. And from what I gather, it may be going up, but I think the feeling is, you know, that was the template in the WGA deal, and you just got to get to a deal that where people are going to hire here in this country instead of going overseas, and therefore they went after residuals and pension and health things more than wages, which again are not quite keeping up with inflation.
15: So, like, for me, the big takeaways is yes, the 4-year deal, that's a big win for the studios. They don't want to have to keep doing this every 3 years. If this can be the new precedent, big win. And then on the Guild side, it's just like with the writers. They needed to shore up this health and pension plan. And the big problem that SAG and AFTRA had when they merged was that they never merged their health and pension plans. And they've been trying to do it ever since. And it required a big commitment from the studios. Now they are getting that. So whereas the last strike era deal was more about these existential threats to the Guild and, you know, what the future of streaming is going to look like and writers' rooms and all that stuff, this one seems to be focused more on the bottom line, like, how do we survive? How do we get healthcare? How do we make this Guild function? And to that extent, they did get what they wanted.
12: Yes, done and dusted this time. Very, very straightforward, it seems. I will just pivot to the upfronts, which were going on this past week in New York. You know, I haven't gone for a couple of years as the importance of broadcast has diminished. But unsurprisingly, apparently, the Warner presentation was won because if this deal goes through within a matter of months, there will be no freestanding Warner. So I guess there was a reference to joking during the presentation to the Ellisons in the room. I mean, the elephants in the room. But, you know, David Zaslav didn't go, which is saying something, you know, like not worth standing up here and selling. Meanwhile, Disney, the new guy, Josh D'Amaro, showed up, which, as we know from past conversations with the heads of broadcast networks, can give you like physical symptoms of dread, because these are packed rooms and a lot of attention.
15: The interesting thing for Disney is that Josh D'Amaro gets up there with Mickey Mouse and starts talking about, you know, one Disney and nobody's like us. And then they introduce shows like American Horror Story and like these things that are very much not Disney. And, you know, that's the nature of the problem that he has right now, is that he's a brand person and comes from the park side of the company. And Disney is now much bigger than the Disney branded stuff with the addition of the Fox assets. And, you know, it's somewhat of an awkward pitch. It was interesting, I thought, that they're leading into the live nature. I mean, all of these networks are touting additional football games. You know, the NFL, people were joking online, like they're like Oprah Winfrey. It's like, you get a game and you get a game. Netflix announced three new games and NBC Universal has an additional game. Like the NFL just keeps carving up and carving up their packages to where these outlets can brag about their increased relationship with the NFL. And it's just becoming so saturated. I mean, the NFL is the only thing that is guaranteed to draw eyeballs, and it's going to be everywhere this next season.
12: Yeah, I will note, as you said, Netflix is in this game now, which they said they wouldn't be. As I wrote in my recent column, they seem to me to be creeping towards releasing movies in theaters in a traditional way. They've already said they're going to do it with Narnia. They had really good results in the last quarter that they just announced, and yet the stock kind of lay there. So people are looking for Netflix. What are you going to do? How are you going to grow? And the growth, to me, it may be in theaters. You know, Ted Sarandos tried to convince all of us that he saw the light, and maybe he did.
15: Yeah, everyone's been saying this about Netflix for years. It's, you know, every time they do some kind of a stunt like this with K-pop Demon Hunters last summer or with Narnia, people think that it's a sign. I do think that Ted's willingness to do a global release, which he knows is going to be a precedent for all the other big directors they would like to work with. And that's going to be the rallying cry. Give me the Greta deal. They're still the leader in streaming. They just got to figure out how to reverse the perception within the investment community that they went after Warner Brothers because Netflix sees a weakness in their model that others have not seen yet.
12: Maybe they did. Noting that the service, which was not going to do sports and live events, has just expanded once again in a different direction by acquiring the Westminster Dog Show. So congratulations to Netflix. Thank you, Matt.
15: Thank you. That's sports.
12: That's Matt Bellany. He and I are partners in Puck News. This week, we bring you part two of our conversation with legendary actor William Shatner and astrophysicist Neil deGrasse Tyson. If you missed the first half of our talk, here's a quick recap of the perfectly calm energy they brought to our KCRW studio.
13: I'm trying to get you through the sentence.
14: Could you help me?
12: The duo covered everything from the high-tech special effects of the original Star Trek series.
14: We were stepping on the guy who was behind the door and opening the door.
12: To Shatner's admiration of the many studio heads he's encountered over the years.
14: A lot of people who've arrived at the heads of studios, they don't know anything.
12: And Shatner reveals one of Tyson's deepest, darkest secrets. Or not.
14: This renowned astrophysicist, you know, one of the most educated, brightest minds you'll ever meet, really wants to be an actor.
13: Stop.
12: When we left off, we were engaged in a civil discussion about objective truth.
14: I don't mind the two of you being against me, I have no.
12: All right, Neil, you have worked with Andy Weir, I believe.
13: Yeah, well, we're friendly. Andy Weir, he's the author of The Martian and Project Hail Mary.
12: Huge hit.
13: Yes.
12: And we had...
13: And by the way, actually, you know the name of the scientist on the spaceship Hail Mary? His name was...
12: Yes, it's a weird one. It's Grace.
13: It's Grace.
14: He's going to come up with it.
12: Grace. So it's the Hail Mary full of grace. Yeah, I got that joke.
13: You got
12: I did.
13: That one. Okay.
12: Like so fast.
13: Hail Mary full of grace. So Andy Weir is the author of that. Yes.
12: We actually had Drew Goddard, who wrote the screenplay. Mm-hmm. And I think you were... Maybe, were you consulting on that?
13: No, I was not. I was implicitly consulting because...
12: Yes, go.
13: Because Andy Weir handed me my second highest compliment ever.
12: Yes. He said,
14: I'm going to read you the first. No. What was the first high?
12: Bill, if I may.
13: It's not your show, Bill.
14: No, but
12: I'm going to read the quote. He'll tell us that, yes, we'll get to it. I won't let it go. Okay, fine. We'll do this first. Let me do this first, and we'll do it.
13: Okay, go.
12: His quote, and this is Andy Weir, talking about writing one of the books. Whenever he was tempted to cut a corner, He would think about you, Neil. Whenever I was tempted to use hand-wavy physics or take a shortcut and not be accurate, I honestly thought to myself, what if Neil deGrasse Tyson reads this? So that's the second highest compliment.
14: Yeah, but you don't understand.
13: Imagine I was looking over his shoulder.
14: He is an educated scientist, and they're, I won't say always wrong, but generally science is changing with such rapidity mm-hmm. that what he knows and learns
12: that's true.
14: Is well, no longer
13: frontier,
14: viable.
12: It's evolving.
13: But there's basic physics that will not, it's not susceptible to that.
14: Well, wait
12: now,
14: a minute.
12: Here we go.
13: Equals MC squared.
14: Not likely we're not, to be susceptible.
13: Next week, we're not going to say, oh, E equals MC cubed this week. But week, it was.
12: What was the highest compliment? We need to.
13: Oh, the highest compliment? You really? Okay. Yeah. Okay. So I was going into Midtown Manhattan to do some voiceover work.
12: Okay.
13: And I go into the sound studio, which are never very large. They're like half of a floor of an office building.
14: Very much like this small,
13: very tight,
14: closet.
12: Lovely new studio space.
13: Right,
12: yes.
13: Exactly. And I open the door and Jason Sudeikis is there. I'd never met him before. I said, you're Jason Sudeikis. He says, you're Neil deGrasse Tyson. So it was a fun kind of mutual respect.
12: So that was it?
13: But no, hold on. With mutual respect
14: that
13: and admiration.
14: That's smacks of ego.
13: No, that's not even the thing. At the time, he was dating
12: and wait.
13: Olivia Wilde.
12: Oh, yes. Okay. That went and ended badly, but go
13: okay,
12: on.
13: Okay, but not at the time. It was not. It was going very nicely.
12: Sometimes I know too much.
13: Olivia Wilde.
14: So you're in on the
13: okay.
14: gossip.
13: Sometimes. Okay. So he's saying, Olivia and I love your work. And I said, well, thank you for that. And then he said, one night, okay, I read it.
14: That's a tantalizer.
12: I'm getting scared.
14: One night, Olivia and I.
13: Yeah, right. One night, it's like date night. They were jumped into bed together.
12: Oh my God.
13: For date night. And I turned up on television and they stopped to watch me say what I did on television.
12: I don't think I can top that.
14: I don't know
12: whether
14: I'd do that with Olivia Wilde. You're good. And
13: it
14: you're
13: was
14: bright.
13: It was
14: and you're
13: it was a double
14: loving, but...
13: double block. Apparently, is
12: oh,
13: what
12: can
13: that
12: we say
13: was.
12: That
13: was
12: say
13: no, I don't know. So they'll bleep it if
12: they'll
13: they have to. So I thought that was the highest compliment,
12: that's
13: where they delayed their own intimacy to watch me on television.
14: Did he actually say that?
13: Yes.
14: That is
13: yes.
14: such a.
12: It's pretty good.
13: And we're talking Olivia Wilde.
14: Intrusion into your personal.
12: I know.
14: I didn't.
13: Yes, so that was my
12: we're
13: highest
12: not,
13: compliment.
12: We're not comfortable with the visual.
13: That's my highest compliment.
12: And when you do consult, do you ever feel pressured? Do they ever say, well, you know, I know you say that's not literally possible, but can't...
13: Oh, so that's a great question. Thanks for asking that.
12: Thank you.
13: The generally, if it's typical normal science, I will decline the invitation to consult, and I'll offer them a graduate student or someone whose expertise is plenty high enough to advise on the film. You don't need me for that.
12: Right.
14: Why do you do that?
13: Because I don't to give someone else the gig. Oh, I don't need it. Yeah. There occasionally they might want the value of my name attached to a project, and I understand that. But I have a very low bar for what I agree to in Hollywood.
12: A very low bar.
13: Very
12: not a
13: low
12: high bar.
14: He'll do anything.
13: No, stop. I have a very, very low bar. I was recently on SpongeBob.
16: Theoretically, there's a universe where something called dark crabby matter causes brains to swap bodies.
14: Imagine the people right now on SpongeBob saying, he said we were low bar. We'll never
12: They're
14: hire
12: just
14: him
12: thrilled.
14: Again.
12: They get the thing well, that lives in the pineapple
13: I was,
12: under the sea.
13: I was Neil deGrasse Tyson, astrophysicist.
12: Oh, my goodness.
13: So here it is. It's a low bar because if an artist calls me, I've got to respond, because if they don't call me, then they're not calling anybody and they'll just do what they want. So the fact that they called me meant they valued the role of science in their storytelling. And so I say, what are the parameters?
14: How much are you paying?
13: No. That would also be a parameter. Yes. No, but
12: I think so.
13: But it's really, what is the conceit of the storytelling?
12: Right.
13: And I love nothing more than jumping in with them and putting in some actual science if it helps the storyline, but not to a point where I'm just annoying to them. No, I know where to draw the line. Yes.
14: Well, the line is either true or untrue.
13: No, it could be a line that is true in the universe of the story being told.
14: I see.
12: Now, is it me? Do you guys see that? So much on film and TV nowadays is dystopia. Is it me?
13: All right, so,
14: yeah.
13: Okay, so Ray Bradbury was once asked, and I verified this in the one time I ever met him, did this actually happened? He said, yes. A woman came up to him and said, he's a science fiction author, as we know, asked him, why do you write such stories of bleak futures for humanity? Is this what you think is in store for us? And he replied, no.

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1: This is The Business, and I'm Kim Masters. I'm talking with legendary actor William Shatner and astrophysicist Neil deGrasse Tyson. While Shatner will always be associated with Captain Kirk, I asked how he sees that character in the context of the many other roles he's played. Now, I'm going to make a little bit of a turn back here with Bill. You've been in amazing things. I mean, we talked The Twilight Zone, this Roger Corman film in which you played a white bigot agitator.
7: This man, take a good look at him. He's a specialist. He knows exactly how to turn this quiet town into a hell of violence.
8: The Negroes will literally, and I do mean literally, control the South. They are willing to fight down to the last ditch. I keep fighting till this thing is over.
1: You know,
9: he was in the original
1: Judgment at Nuremberg.
9: Judgment at Nuremberg, yes.
10: Do you think it would be too much of an infraction of the rules if you were to call me Judge or Dan or something?
11: Okay, Judge. We do all our shopping at the Army Commissary. There isn't enough food at the local markets for the Germans. The driver knows where the commissary is.
10: Yes, sir.
11: Here's a copy of the indictment of the case. I thought you might want to look it over.
1: And the defining one is Captain Kirk, right? What is it like to have that defining role? I mean, is it like a dream or a nightmare?
12: It's part of... I became an actor when I was 6 years old. And in Montreal, I did all plays and musicals and grew up on Canadian Broadcasting Corporation, the CBC radio. I played as a regular member of a radio gathering of actors. And I've done nothing else but perform. A lot of things you don't know that I've done. In Stratford, Ontario, I played leading roles. I did live television, and I played leading
1: roles. Yes, we know that you did a lot.
12: On Broadway, I played.
1: So do you love or hate Captain Kirk?
12: No, I love the idea that I was Captain Kirk. But I'm aware that it's not all that I've done.
9: If other people aren't.
12: Right.
1: Well,
12: we're trying
1: they're
12: to,
1: listening to this, to now they are. I mean,
9: when they're lining up for the autograph, it's not because you were whatever you were in live television. No,
12: well,
9: right.
12: Yeah, that's true. I would have to say that Captain Kirk is the shining light.
9: Yeah.
12: But people remember a lot of things that I've done and awards that I've
1: done.
12: Yes,
1: you've done some very, very, very, very big things. Now I'm going to...
9: And you didn't mention T.J. Hooker.
13: This fellow wanted to kill me. He'd have pulled a trigger already. That right, son? You're not in real trouble yet. Not if you drop the gun. Try shooting it out, and you'll be dead. And being dead is as much trouble as there is.
1: Oh, yeah. I forgot about T.J. Hooker.
9: How could you not remember that? And also Boston Legal?
14: In the 20 minutes it took the ambulance to reach Mary Finnerty's crushed head, your client took in $10 million. That might slip out in court, and even if it doesn't... Look at this face. It comes with its own publicist.
9: I mean, come on now.
1: There's, yeah. I mean, if you go on IMDb, there's a long list.
12: You're focused on Captain.

0: Captain Kirk, my life is, yeah, Captain Kirk, but there's a lot of other stuff.
1: No, and you can't forget
2: I'm more like you. I watch Star Trek, but I'm not like, right. I don't know if it's Trekker or Trekkie. I don't even know.
1: Depends on which series.
2: Okay. Oh, is that
1: yes,
2: true?
1: It does.
2: Okay. We won't go into that.
1: Trekkie is the first one. Trekker
2: but,
1: is the second one.
2: Yeah. Okay.
1: But, you heard and, it here, and you folks. Haven't remembered his Priceline.
0: Well, for nine years.
1: Right. You're spokesperson
0: won all
1: for
0: kinds of awards for, over that.
1: For Priceline. Yeah. Oh my gosh.
2: Now, you, Bill, went up on Jeff Bezos' rocket thing.
0: Right. Blue Origin.
2: And you found it, I gather, very moving to see our little planet.
3: It's just, there is Mother and Earth and comfort, and there's, is there death? I don't know. Is that death? Is that the way death is? Whoop, and it's gone. It was so moving to me.
0: I was moved by the fragility
2: of the Earth.
0: That I've always known it was fragile, but to see it and how small it is, it's a mote of dust. And we forget how essentially fragile, vulnerable our planet is and how we humans have overwhelmed the planet.
2: And then you said, I don't want to do that kind of trip. I want to go to a planet.
1: Yeah, I if I'm going to send me into space, I want to go somewhere, not just boldly go where hundreds have gone
0: before.
1: Well,
0: you may die of old age before you're able to... to go somewhere.
1: Yeah, possibly, yeah.
0: But well, why would you rather die before you...
1: put it that way.
0: Well, that is the truth.
1: I didn't say, I think I'd rather die than... no, it may be that I will never travel to the moon, Mars, and beyond, but that doesn't mean I should remove it from my ambitions.
2: I think if you could go to Mars, I would ask that you take Elon Musk with you.
1: Well, he did say, I don't want to live on Earth, I want to die on Mars.
0: But that's ridiculous.
1: Well, it's
0: because you're going to, you know how you're going to die, Mark? You're going to inhale all that red dust and die of emphysema. No glorious
1: it's
0: end.
1: Very there. Fine particle dust. That's yeah. right. It's very, it would totally lodge in your
0: probably
1: alveoli.
0: What's the name of the dust on the moon that's all shattered?
1: Well, they call it regolith.
0: Regolith.
2: He just answers.
0: Regolith.
2: He knows that.
1: Yeah, because the moon. You've seen what it looks like. It's been hit by meteors, and it continues to be hit by
0: meteors. 5 billion years.
1: That's what we would look like if we didn't have an atmosphere
0: right.
1: and weather systems to
0: and
1: cover up the evidence.
0: And that dust is filled with shattered glass.
1: Exactly. So that dust comes from meteors that hit a solid rock, pulverize it, turn it into dust that then rests. And the astronauts describe that dust as having the consistency of cake flour.
0: And it sticks to your clothing.
1: As cake flour would,
0: and
1: yes.
0: sticks in your lungs, and you can die very easily. On the other hand, regolith is a strong candidate for the material that they're going to build, whatever they're going to build on the moon.
1: If you're going to 3D print things, you take the regolith, pour it in one side, and print out another.
2: Mind blown.
1: Yeah. So it's a future. It's a future. I don't know how...
2: You were gonna say
0: but
2: the
0: it's
2: White
0: very
2: House
0: difficult
2: ballroom.
0: To deal with. It's a dust, and they have to make it into a solid, and they can burn it. It's also flammable,
2: That's
0: so it can
2: great.
0: Be a fuel
1: See
0: as well.
1: See how much he knows?
2: He's learned a lot.
1: And what I'm saying is, he's got the curiosity of a middle school child.
0: But and the intelligence.
1: No, when you're a kid, everything is curious. What's under the rock? What's behind the tree? Why is the sky blue?
0: Who's that girl?
1: that's a couple of years later.
0: Right.
1: And so I, as an educator, I'm actually drawn to that because I'm a servant of that curiosity, no matter the package in which it arrives. And
0: a teacher like he is invaluable to humanity, but certainly to our country, although I'm a Canadian. I used to think of America as our country. No, I'm a resident for longer than you were born.
2: One of the few.
0: It's a challenge to our country to think that way.
1: Yeah, just I think not enough. Think about it. When people who graduate school, they toss their books in the air and say, school's out. And then they're glad that they no longer have to learn. And that disturbs me. There's even a rock anthem that celebrates this.
0: Yeah, but
2: School's out for the summer.
1: Alice Cooper. School's out forever.
0: I'm working on an album right now tracing the 18th century boundaries that were broken by inventing the loom and putting all those people out of work, tracing, including the waist thing where hundreds of ladies.
1: Oh yeah, yeah, yeah. It was the
0: waistcoat,
1: the coat factory.
0: Where they all died as a result
2: of that. Yeah.
0: And then the unionism that started as a result of that. And then now we're facing exactly another industrial revolution.
1: A displacement.
0: And I'm writing
1: workers.
0: An album that traces.
1: Album, you mean you're singing?
0: A new
1: writing songs and music on an album. Okay.
0: And I think a song, well, I have five extraordinary albums, one of which is with Brad Paisley, and the other is a heavy metal album that are about to be released.

0: But the point being that the fascination of what's happening with AI now and what happened in the Industrial Revolution in the 1800s is exactly the same. People are being put out of work by the intelligence and creativity of mankind. They're putting half the nation out of work.
1: So there's a rage in there.
2: And I wasn't there for that one.
0: A heavy metal song called Rage.
2: This one
0: but Rage
2: scarier.
0: Against the, yeah. Rage Against the Coming of Death. Rage Against it.
2: All right. I could literally talk to you both forever, but I'm not going to.
0: You mean we have a limited time? Is this radio?
2: I'm afraid our time is up. And how long are you guys going to keep this up?
0: As long as they pay money.
1: And we have far more content that fits in one day. So it's actually 2 days of content in the two shows. Correct.
2: So you have to buy tickets to both.
1: No, you can buy to one, but you're missing out half of what
2: you're
1: just missing out.
2: Yeah, don't do that.
1: Right. Yeah. It's our lives. It's exploration. It's
0: the future.
1: Yeah, the future. The future past. It's an exploration of the ways our lives have been embedded into what we call civilization today.
2: You appear to be having fun, so I hope you are having fun.
1: It's a bromance, and you can't
2: I saw that on Colbert, and you were all like, what?
1: you can't not have fun when you walk into a bromance. That's just everything.
2: It's love is in the air.
0: They've quoted me as saying innumerable times, what does that mean? What are you talking about?
2: Yes, this is what we're talking about.
1: Those are his words. To me, the universe is not absurd. It's just a bit mysterious at times.
2: I don't even get this.
0: Well, you see,
2: right
0: it conditions the word a bit mysterious. It's incredibly mysterious. You see how
1: he is
0: trying to think in the way he's been educated, and I'm trying to change his ways to allowing the questions of what is really existence to remain. And he's ironclad because he's an educated scientist.
2: Ah. The shortcomings you have, Neil, I don't to say. William Shatner and Neil deGrasse Tyson are the stars of The Universe is Absurd. Tickets are available now for their two-night run at the Saban Theater, May 19th and 20th, here in L.A. Thank you so much for joining
1: us. All right, thanks for having us.
0: Thank you. Thank you for having us.
2: And that's The Business. 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
4: Actress icon Nicole Kidman says she's training to be a death doula.
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4: Now, be serious. Death doulas are people who help people transition from life to whatever's next. Some of it is spiritual. Some of it is logistical. The profession is about comfort for the dying, yes, but some of it is also about the living. The director, Chloe Zhao, who made Hamnet, told the New York Times that she's trained as a death doula because...
6: Because I have been terrified of death my whole life. I still am so afraid. And because I've been so afraid, I haven't been able to live fully.
4: Coming up on Today Explained from Vox, death doulas. They stare into the abyss and see something kind of wonderful. Stay tuned for that.

0: World Health Organization now acknowledges that hantavirus may be able to spread through casual contact. NPR's Gabrielle Emmanuel has this update.
1: Initially, when this outbreak attracted headlines, the WHO said it spread human-to-human in close, prolonged contact within households, between intimate partners, and when a patient was being cared for by a medical professional. The WHO's Maria Van Kerkhove now says, looking at a past outbreak in Argentina, there was spread at a birthday party where guests were seated near each other, but not at the same table.
2: There has been more casual contact where infection may have occurred. So we simply want to learn a bit more. And in the meantime, up our precautions.
1: She says this is why everyone on the ship is being monitored and treated as high risk. There are 10 cases and 3 deaths, according to the WHO.
0: This is NPR News. A new study finds no significant link between use of antidepressant medications during pregnancy and autism and ADHD in children. NPR's Ritu Chatterjee reports.
3: The study was a meta-analysis of 37 existing studies looking at use of antidepressant medications during pregnancy and neurodevelopmental disorders in children. Together, the studies included data on more than 600,000 pregnant women taking antidepressants and nearly 25 million women who didn't use these medications while pregnant. At first, the researchers found a 69% increase in risk of autism in the children of moms who'd used the medications while pregnant. They also found a 35% higher risk of attention deficit hyperactivity disorder. But when the researchers controlled for confounding factors like the mother's mental health and family genetics, the elevated risk for these disorders went away. Ritu Chatterjee, NPR News.
0: A third sex crimes trial in New York against disgraced film mogul Harvey Weinstein ended with a hung jury today. Manhattan District Attorney Alvin Bragg says in a statement they are disappointed the proceedings ended with a mistrial, saying for nearly a decade, Jessica Mann has fought for justice. Weinstein was convicted of raping the aspiring actress in his first New York trial in 2020, but that case was overturned. Weinstein remains in prison on a separate conviction in California. This is NPR News from New York.
4: I'm Domenico Montanaro, senior political editor and correspondent for NPR. 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

0: It's Today Explained. Vox's Anna North recently wrote about the rise of the death doula. And Anna says interest in the profession isn't just coming from celebrities.
1: When I talk to death doulas about this, they really emphasize that the interest from celebrities mirrors interest that we're seeing from just the population as a whole. So there's been a rising interest in death doulas in recent years, especially kind of since the COVID-19 pandemic began, when so many people were forced to encounter death kind of at the same time.
2: Grim milestone in the pandemic. More than 1 million people have now died from COVID-19 in the U.S.
3: It's a number few thought was possible when the pandemic began.
4: You know, we've all been given a diagnosis to pause and reflect and go inward and maybe get your advanced directives in order and think about what matters.
1: And there's also just been a real explosion of content around sort of being more open around death and dying on social media.
5: Good evening, fellow mortal souls.
6: My name's Tanner and I am dying. I have stage 4 colon cancer.
7: I'm dying and I'm really okay with it and I really want to talk about it.
1: So the idea of being a death doula or hiring a death doula has just become a lot more visible with people talking about it more.
8: Hi, I'm Sarah. I am a recently certified baby death doula.
9: We need more death doulas in society. So if you've been thinking about becoming a death doula, I honestly really recommend it.
0: So what do they do exactly?
1: So a death doula can do a number of things. They're not a doctor, so they're not going to be providing direct medical care, but they really are there to support in this complicated transitional period. Something a lot of folks told me is that the American healthcare system is set up to take care of people when they're sick.
0: Huh.
1: And then we have funeral homes and, you know, other types of arrangements when people have actually passed away. But there's this real gap when people are dying, and there's often not a lot of assistance in terms of help, for example, helping family members contact funeral homes, helping people make arrangements to deal with someone's body, helping a person maybe decide what do they want to have happen with their remains or how do they want their life celebrated after they die. And then really providing companionship and care. So something that Nicole Kidman actually talked about is that she and her sister both have families and careers. Obviously, Nicole Kidman's very famous. They couldn't necessarily be with their mom every second while she was dying.
10: I love when people say, there's no limit to your grief. You don't have to have a time limit on it. You don't have to be all better by this time. So you're allowed to constantly let it pass through in waves.
1: And this is an issue for a lot of people. So a death doula can actually just sit with a dying person, and that can provide a lot of comfort to really everyone involved.
0: The sitting is the thing I would have assumed. What surprises me about what you just said is how much of this is logistics.
1: Yeah, I mean, if you think about it, you know, if you have someone close to you that has passed away or you've been with someone trying to support them through that kind of loss, a lot of it is really boring but difficult stuff, right? There's a lot of like phone calls. There's a lot of like shutting off people's bills and utilities. There's a lot of, you know, if someone is dying in their home still has to run, their household has to run, the trash has to go out, the dog has to be walked. They absolutely can be the person holding someone's hand, but there's just so much, I think, around death that we kind of don't think about until we're in that situation. And a death doula can take care of a lot of that stuff.
0: I think a lot about birth doulas, and there's like the old joke that, like, you know, you don't bring a birth doula into the hospital with you because the birth doula is going to upset the hospital staff. And this actually makes me wonder, like, if you are dying, there are some odds that you're either in a hospital or you're in a hospice, you're in end of life care, you're someplace where there are people who are trained to be helping you. What does a death doula do in like these more formal medical clinical settings?
1: It's actually very similar to the role of a birth doula. So, you know, for example, we had a doula present for the birth of our first child. And part of her role was to know what did we want and how did we want that birth to go, and to kind of help advocate for us with the medical staff in case there was any question around how things were going. They are not going to step in and try to practice medicine. But the way that one person explained it to me is that in dying, there can be a lot of space for taking some time, for asking questions, for getting options. Not everything always has to go the same way. And so a death doula can kind of be there to advocate for the dying person, to advocate for their family, and just be asking those kinds of questions to medical staff. They're not supposed to be getting in a fight. I have found with birth doulas, both in my experience and in my reporting, that now hospitals are a lot more comfortable with them and they're much more integrated into obstetric care. I wonder if that will happen with death doulas too.
0: How long have death doulas been a thing?
1: This kind of work has been around forever. There have always been people in communities, in families, in religious traditions who sit with a dying person, right? Who prepare them for religious rituals that might happen around death and dying, who come, you know, and weep with the family, right? And grieve with them, who bring food, all these kinds of supports. So it's always been a role that people take. You know, humans have always died, right? We always need that support. I think what is newer is the idea that this could be a profession or something that people might be paid to do, or, you know, it might be someone that you hire, you bring in when you didn't know them beforehand.
0: What you've been describing is something that people in families, people in communities, even friends, once upon a time would do for free, would do because, you know, it's expected. How have you thought about the fact that there is now, however small, there is an industry taking care of things that used to be assumed to be the responsibility of family and community?
1: Absolutely. So this is something that death doulas and death workers talk about also, that people who tend to hire a professional death doula to do this work, they might be people who aren't connected any longer to the kinds of communities that historically have done this, right? So one of the many people in America who are not religious, for example, people who live far from their families of origin, people who aren't really embedded in the kind of neighbor or friend community that might step up and offer this kind of support. And, you know, there is like this bowling alone aspect to it, right? This sense of like, why do we have to pay people for this when at one time this would be something that we would all do for one another? I think that is a really valid question to ask. At the same time, I think two things. One, I think that there are very specific logistical things around death in America that really might require some specific training, right?
0: Yeah.
1: So you might be a very well-versed practitioner in your religious community and someone that is really relied upon. And at the same time, you might not know like all the ins and outs of filing the death certificate in the right place and getting the right funeral home. You know, like that stuff is very complicated legally and medically. And we could talk too about whether it should be the case or whether, you know, there should be death doulas that they're paid for by the state. You know, there's a lot of questions there. So that's one bucket, the logistics. And then I think too, you know, with birth doulas, we talk a lot about care work and compensating care work, right? We know that birth doulas really improve birth outcomes for a lot of people. Doulas have been part of a lot of big strategies to reduce Black maternal mortality in particular. And so doulas like became this like linchpin of maternity care that we kind of all rely on. And if they're going to be that important, we should pay them, right? We should recognize that this is care labor. And I just wonder, are we going to have these same conversations around death? You know, do we need to say, like, this care is having a real value and we need to make sure we're supporting the people who are giving it? I think these are all, like, complicated questions when you get into these life transitional periods.
0: That was Vox's Anna North. Coming up, a death doula speaks.
11: 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People are like, oh, God.
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14: Left, Right, and Center is just ahead following headline news at 7 o'clock from NPR. On the docket for tonight, several states are waging a redistricting war, and that's left primary voters in the dark. Is America ready for the next health crisis? It seems Make America Healthy Again is a tough movement for Congress to swallow. Fortunately, David Green is here along with Sarah Isker, senior editor at The Dispatch, as well as host of The Dispatch podcast. 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
0: Today Explained, we're back with Jane K. Callahan. Jane's a death doula in Durham, North Carolina. She came to this line of work after losing her mom at the age of 27 and feeling like the whole process had just been wrong.
17: I didn't understand what was happening to my mother's body because I had no knowledge of how the body dies. It was hard to get a direct answer from a doctor. In fact, no one told me until towards the end that she was dying. I was waiting for her to be discharged. And I kind of sat with that for a couple of years, and eventually I got pregnant and I had my son. And when I gave birth to my son, I did not have a birth doula. I didn't really understand what that was. A lot of things went wrong. And so I started researching birth doulas and realized that would have really helped. And that's how I found out that there's death doulas, which is based on the birth doula model. And I realized those were all the things that were missing in the last 2 weeks of my mother's life. And so I attended a training and I started volunteering with hospice, and I've been doing that for 8 years.
0: My dad passed when I was 30, and I have very aggressively refused to think about death ever since. It's interesting to hear that your mom's passing was the thing that made you lean in. Do you think that you are more comfortable with death than most people?
17: I think I've gotten comfortable with being uncomfortable, which is really the main skill of being a doula. You know, we're not untouched by the work we do. I have moments where losing someone I've worked with is very hard, and watching them suffer and die is very hard. But you start to accept the reality of it through learning how to sit with discomfort.
0: Do you think that being in close proximity to death changes the way you think about being alive?
17: Absolutely. So in Bhutanese culture, they're encouraged to think about death 5 times a day.
0: Wow.
17: Now, do I think it's mentally healthy to just spend your entire day every day thinking about death? No, that's not healthy. It's also not really possible. But I think being consistently aware of the fact that we're not here for very long and that it can end at any time, today even, makes you appreciate what you have. And since I've started doing this work, I have found myself being a lot more present in my everyday life and appreciating small things, definitely more gratitude and more awareness.
0: I think that one of the many things that freaks us out about death is the finality of it, the sense that like, oh, I will never see this person again. And I wonder whether, and I've often wondered this about people who deal with death a lot, I wonder whether you have ideas about where we go after we die, if there's something in there that you find comforting.
17: So, yes, but I will say as a disclaimer, doulas are trained not to answer that question.
0: Really?
17: When a client asks you, do you believe in an afterlife? You should really reflect it back on them and say, why is that important to you? Because when someone is scared and unsure, you know, maybe even desperate, they see doulas as a guide, and your answer has an influence. And doulas are not meant to influence people. Doulas are meant to facilitate what someone wants. And so by sharing my opinion directly with a client about what I believe, there's potential there to influence them and their journey towards the end of life. And so I try to steer the conversation away from my beliefs, because really what I'm there for is them and their beliefs and their values and goals. But I will say, before I started this work, I was a hardcore atheist. I am not anymore. I'm not going to pretend I have any idea what happens, but I've seen enough in the dying process and in death itself that there's something I just can't put my finger on, but I just cannot say that there's nothing.
0: What is it that's making you think that?
17: You know, when someone is in what we call active dying, which, by the way, can last up to 2 weeks. It's not like we close our eyes and die suddenly. Yeah. Dying can be a long process. The person looks different. It's the same person. Their body's still working to a different degree, obviously, but something looks different. Something feels different. And there's a point where someone loses consciousness and you can just feel, and I know this is not very scientific, but you can just feel like they're halfway somewhere else. And right before the moment of death, there's like a almost like a brightening of the person, kind of like this clarity and appearance is the best way I could explain it. I don't want to say glowing, but, you know, when you see someone who's in love and they just look different, kind of like that. And after they die, in those minutes, their face has not changed at all. They've just died, but something looks and feels different. I think there's always going to be a fear if the light switch turns off and there's nothing. But I see that as kind of a win-win situation, because if there's nothing, then I'm not going to know, right?
0: Yeah.
17: What I'm missing. And if there's something, then great.
0: What's it like to get trained as a death doula? Do you end up with like a certificate or a degree?
17: There's pros and cons to that. Right now, there is no national standard. There are not even state standards for death doula work, and there is no formal or formally recognized licensure. That's part of why we're not reimbursed right now. Mm. What you're seeing is you have a couple of major player organizations who offer trainings across the country, and then increasingly you're seeing a lot of death doula schools pop up online. These courses vary in their content and their quality and in how much they cost. Every curriculum has its own content. There are things some curriculums touch on that others may not. Some people will take the training and immediately market themselves as doulas to their community. Hmm. But there's no clear pathway to, you know, hands-on mentorship or apprenticeship or anything like that.
0: Can you tell me about someone that you've worked with, someone who sort of stands out in your mind?
17: Oh, sure. Well, I've been doing this for 8 years, so a lot of people. I think, you know, there was one family that I learned a lot from. And that's primarily because they engaged me early enough, which is not as common. It was two adult children, and they reached out to me. Their mother had terminal cancer. She was still being treated with chemo. She had some other health issues, and her teams were not speaking to each other. She was low income, and there was issues with her housing. There was issues with her being able to get transportation to her chemo appointments. Both of her adult children were working full-time. One was dipping into the 401k to pay for mom's care. Another one took a second job driving Uber at night to pay for mom's care. And there was tension within the family. And so we come in, and as doulas, we can do kind of some of the logistical stuff, right? Do you have your advanced directives? And then we worked on logistical issues like let's find ways for you to get transportation to your appointments. Mm. Once she enrolled in hospice, and this is a very common misunderstanding with families, most people get home hospice, which means they die in their own homes and the hospice team comes to them. Many people think that that means 24/7 care. It does not. A nurse will come to your house towards the end, 1 hour a day. The other 23 hours are on the family, who have no caregiver training. And if they don't have money for that, then there's a problem.
0: Hmm.
17: So working through those kinds of challenges, and then also creating a sort of what we call a vigil plan or a death plan. I talked to the dying woman about what kind of environment she would want. Well, I love country music, so we made sure we had her favorite country musicians playing, any kind of scents, you know, like a rose candle.
0: Uh-huh.
17: She wanted fuzzy socks and a fuzzy blanket because she really liked that feeling for her comfort. You know, we talk about, do you want to be touched? Yes, hold my hand, but don't touch my feet. Some people want all their friends and family coming and going and laughing and telling stories and looking at photos, whereas other people, you know, like this woman who said, I want my dignity. And when I start dying, going into active dying, I really just want these couple of people around me. I don't want anyone else coming in and out. And so it's really about giving what control is left in these situations to the dying person. And it's also about avoiding panic and chaos by thinking ahead and talking these things through. And, you know, if I'm having a conversation with you, then you've never died before. So you may not know what to think about and what to ask, right? You don't know what you don't know. And doulas who have that kind of experience know how to help you think about planning for the most peaceful death possible.
0: It's so cool how much you learn about people. Like, I was thinking about what you said, some people want everybody coming in and out and like talking and laughing, and other people are, I imagine, find that exhausting. I don't know. It's just, it must, people are very different in life. And it is just so cool to hear you talk about how different people are in death as well, you know?
17: Yeah, I have my whole death plan. Like, I want lots of plants around me. Because I like plants. And then, you know, have you ever been really sick with like the flu or cold and you wake up in the middle of the night and like there's no sense of time and it's just horrible?
0: Yep.
17: Well, I want to have Christmas lights so that, because those, I associate those with comfort and coziness.
0: Smart.
17: Yes. But the thing is, like, it asks us to have an imagination about our own death. And that's really challenging for some people. And doulas, a skilled doula will be able to help someone kind of open that door a pace that works for them. One of the values of doulas outside of patient work is this public education about, hey, we do kind of have to think about these things if we want the best for ourselves. This is the death positive movement. That's what it's referred to, right? Is educate yourself, have these conversations, normalize talking with your parents about what they want at the end of life instead of guessing. The death positive movement isn't asking people to be excited and happy about dying. All it is asking people to do is understand that this is an inevitability. It is part of being a human being. And you can also still be scared. And you can also still grieve the fact that this ends one day. You can have both. And I think I exist in both.
0: Jane K. Callahan, her new book is called A Death Doula's Guide to a Meaningful End. Avishai Artsy produced today's show. Amin El Sadi edited. Gabriel Dunnichub checked the facts. And David Tadashore and Bridger Dunnigan engineered. The rest of us, Hadi Mwagdi, Miles Bryan, Peter Balanon Rosen, Patrick Boyd, Danielle Hewitt, Kelly Wessinger, Ariana Aspuru, Dustin DeSoto, and Sean Ramosfirm. MGMT, Jolie Myers, and Miranda Kennedy. 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I'm Noel King. 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
14: Well, a quick glance up at the calendar on the wall confirms it is now Friday night. 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
20: Welcome to Left, Right, and Center. I know you live in a democracy, but come on, do you really need to know what congressional district you live in and who the candidates running are? Some voters are actually still in the dark, even this late in an election year, because officials are obsessed with redrawing congressional maps. Louisiana even postponed some primaries to make time to redraw. Those mail-in ballots already sent in there, the governor says they'll just be discarded. This latest push on redistricting comes after the Supreme Court struck down parts of the Voting Rights Act. Republicans rushed to respond, as you would expect. Democrats, especially in California, are talking about if they should get back in the game as well. Later, public health officials are clear hantavirus is different from COVID and highly unlikely to cause a global pandemic. But is our government ready for the next health crisis? And RFK Jr. talks a lot about making America healthy again. So far, he's getting beaten up by the junk food lobby. That's all next on Left, Right, and Center.
21: Washington, I'm Janine Herbst. The Supreme Court today rejected a bid from Virginia to restore a voter-approved congressional map that would have given Democrats the opportunity to pick up more seats in the closely divided U.S. House. That decision leaves in place a state Supreme Court ruling on maps that voters narrowly passed last month. Virginia acted after President Trump pushed Republican-led states to redraw their maps to favor GOP candidates ahead of the midterms. Recently, a Supreme Court ruling weakened the Voting Rights Act, saying race can't be the only consideration in designing a map. And the high court sided with Republicans in Alabama and Louisiana, who hope to redraw their congressional maps to produce more GOP-leaning seats. The State Department says Israel will be extending a ceasefire in Lebanon to allow for talks to continue between the two countries. NPR's Michelle Kellerman reports ambassadors met at the State Department for the past 2 days.
22: State Department spokesperson Tommy Pigott says the two-day meeting was highly productive and that the ceasefire announced last month will be extended another 45 days to enable further progress. The next round of talks will be on June 2nd and 3rd. Military delegations from Israel and Lebanon will also meet at the Pentagon later this month with the goal of establishing security along their shared border. In recent weeks, Israel has taken over large parts of southern Lebanon in its fight to push back Hezbollah, the Iranian-backed Lebanese militia that has been firing rockets into Israel. More than 1 million Lebanese have been uprooted. Michelle Kellerman, NPR News, the State Department.
21: The death toll from a Russian missile attack on an apartment building in Kyiv this week has risen to at least 24, including children. It was one of the deadliest attacks on the capital in Russia's four-year-old war. Ukraine's President Zelensky led an official day of mourning today in Kyiv. A day-long prayer called Rededicate 250 is taking place on the National Mall Sunday in Washington, D.C. NPR's Jason DeRose has more.
23: The event is billed as a rededication of the country as one nation under God. Among religious leaders on the docket are Franklin Graham, Cardinal Timothy Dolan, and Paula White Cain, who leads the administration's faith office. Also taking part, Republican Speaker of the House Mike Johnson, Secretary of State Marco Rubio, and Defense Secretary Pete Hegseth. Critics of the event say it blurs the line between church and state. It comes at a time when a new study from Pew Research finds a growing number of Americans say religion is gaining influence in the country. Pew also found that a large majority of Republicans view that influence as a good thing, while Democrats view it less favorably. Jason DeRose, NPR News.
21: You're listening to NPR News from Washington. As immigration and birth rates decline, the U.S. population isn't growing the way it used to. But new census data show smaller cities are bucking that trend. NPR's Amy Held has more.
2: Growth in many smaller cities is outpacing big urban centers. Census statisticians say that's in part because of new housing. The Dallas suburb of Salina is the fastest growing city in the nation. Its population surged by about a quarter last year. Ryan Tubbs is mayor.
3: We have a whole lot of single family housing growth, but our commercial growth is catching up to that.
2: A different story is playing out in big cities across the U.S. Their average growth rates fell by at least half. New York City's population last year shrank by more than 12,000 people. By 2030, the government estimates there will be fewer babies born in the country than there are deaths. Absent immigration, that means the U.S. population would shrink. Amy Held, NPR News.
21: In New York, the biggest commuter rail system in the country, LIRR, could be hit with a strike tomorrow, as the window for contract negotiations with union workers is set to expire at midnight. A strike almost happened last fall, but intervention from the Trump administration got the two sides to agree to 6 months of talks to try to get a new contract. But so far, they haven't. The LIRR is the busiest commuter rail in North America, with around 250,000 travelers each day. Wall Street lower by the closing bell, with the Dow down 537 points. I'm Janine Herbst, NPR News.
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14: David Green, Sarah Isker, and Elizabeth Brunig are plugged in, ready to take on the tough and divisive issues of the day. 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
5: Hey everybody, welcome to Left, Right, and Center. I am David Green. So we are deep into a midterm election year, and yet, many voters are not even sure what district they're going to be in and who they might be voting for. Is that a problem in our democracy? Well, neither party seems to think so. The aggressive push to redraw congressional maps to maximize your party's chances this fall shows no sign of slowing down. The latest push comes after the U.S. Supreme Court struck down parts of the Voting Rights Act. The court said, yes, you can create districts to ensure representation based on race, but only if it's shown there was racist intent when a congressional map was previously drawn. With that, the court invalidated how Louisiana created two majority black districts. Republicans in Louisiana jumped on the case, planning now to eliminate one of those districts, likely adding a Republican to Louisiana's delegation. The state even postponed this weekend's congressional primaries to make time to redraw the map. And they are not the only ones. Tennessee and Missouri redid maps for their primaries in August, as did Alabama, whose primary was supposed to be next Tuesday. This is the state's Attorney General, Steve Marshall.
24: Alabama originally drew its maps around geography and communities, the Gulf Coast, the Black Belt, the Wiregrass, and a federal court punished us for it. Today, the Supreme Court vindicated the state's long-held position. Now, the power to draw Alabama's maps goes back to the people's elected representatives.
20: Predictably, there is talk now about how Democrats should respond to this. In California, let's remember, voters already approved a redistricting plan in response to the GOP's moves in Texas, a plan that could give Democrats as many as 48 of the state's 52 seats in the House. The LA Times is now reporting that some Democrats in California are floating the idea of doing one more round, even this late in the game, to, who knows, make sure Democrats represent every single district in California. Sarah Isger is here on the right. On the left, we have Liz Brunig back with us. She's a staff writer at The Atlantic. Liz, I'll start with you. Is this a race to the bottom in our democracy?
6: I am inclined to think so, yeah. And I think the sort of long-term danger here isn't just that Republicans are sort of guaranteed to win during red years, but that they have built in or trying to build in like a floor that would prevent them from losing even during blue years. So, you know, they're packing and cracking up districts to kind of insulate themselves from shifts in public opinion, which would make the House of Representatives a lot less responsive to the actual will of the majority. I think that's the danger here. And I think it's been a slow moving sort of crisis, but it's really coming to a head right now.
20: Sarah, I mean, Liz is saying that Republicans have sort of a grand plan here. Democrats have been saying, at least, we're just responding to what Republicans are doing because we have no choice. Do you buy that?
7: I just don't think there are good guys and bad guys here. I think there's only bad guys. To the extent that Republicans can now gerrymander red states and Democrats can't gerrymander blue states, it's only really because the blue states were already gerrymandered, right? There's no Republican representative in New England, despite it being about 60-40 Democrat to Republican. Gerrymandering is the problem, not one political party or the other. We could fix it tomorrow. Congress could pass a law determining how states can draw their districts. We could ratify a constitutional amendment setting out guidelines for that. But you'll note that neither political party wants to do that because what this is really about is incentives to stay in office. So I think this is a crisis, but it's not one party's crisis. It is a crisis of our democracy, what we demand of our elected representatives.
20: Yeah, Liz, I mean, it feels like a crisis to me that something that's truly taking a good bit of the power out of voters' hands. I mean, ultimately, voters still sure could, you know, decide to have a grassroots effort to hold an incumbent accountable for supporting things like redistricting. I don't feel like we're getting close to that. And here we are with these political moves that might dictate who's in the House and who's not and who has the majority more than voters do. And that feels really scary.
6: It is scary. And I mean, there are a couple of points that I think really concern me, one of which you're alluding to, I think, which is this could lead to a great deal of voter alienation when maps are sort of redrawn weeks before an election or months before an election, like they're happening now. I don't mean to exaggerate here, but you could reasonably argue this is a procedural voter suppression effort. And then citizens don't really know who their representatives are, where to vote. It probably will prompt lower turnout and this sense that the game is rigged. And I think compounding that problem is that the conservative supermajority on the Supreme Court is not a neutral referee. So if voters were counting on these laws running up against, you know, being struck down by the courts, I think that seems pretty out of reach as well. And I don't think Sarah is wrong to say that we've kind of created a race to the bottom here.
20: Sarah, you've obviously been thinking a lot about the Supreme Court, writing a lot about the Supreme Court, making sure that we understand what this majority is. I mean, is Liz right that this particular majority right now is not one poised to push back on something like this?
7: Well, Democrats like to say that they put in a partisan gerrymandering law last year and that Republicans rejected it. What they don't want to say is that, nope, there were a whole bunch of other things in that law that they knew Republicans would reject. So we've also, you know, and I think we've talked about this in the past, we're in this era of press release legislation. We're not actually going to pass legislation, but we're going to say that we proposed it, knowing that it won't pass with no hope of passing, so that we can say that we're for these things or the other things. But I would love to see an actual movement from voters to get behind candidates who actually want to end these things, it wouldn't be that hard. And I feel like it should be pretty bipartisan at this point. You know, the South Carolina Republicans rejected the opportunity to gerrymander their state. And the Republican Senate Majority Leader in South Carolina gave this incredible speech as he explained why he was rebuffing Donald Trump's efforts to pressure the state into doing this, even after the Republicans in Indiana, who had said no to Donald Trump, lost their seats over it. I highly recommend everyone listen to the speech. But if you don't mind, David, I just wanted to read a few lines from it. I will tell my Republican friends, Republicans are stronger when the Democratic Party is vibrant and viable. Competitions make you better, y'all. We know it in the economic sector. It also happens in the political sector. Competition makes you better. A legitimate opponent will make a competitor better every time. I don't think you accomplish those goals by stamping out the opposition and not giving them a voice. I hear those who say they would do it to you. We've heard that. If the Democrats were in power and they had the opportunity, they'd do it to you. Maybe. I don't know. We've seen that in other places. I would hope that wouldn't be the case, but I'm not naive. My larger question, though, is that the way it should happen? I think you do what you do, you know, to be right. Sometimes you'll get taken advantage of. You should do it anyway. You should do it because it's right, not because you might win because of it, not because it may hurt an opponent. You should do it because it's right. And I believe that good and decent people, those people who make up this state and this country, they will determine right from wrong, and they'll respond accordingly, even if that means at the ballot box. Straight into my veins. Love it.
20: Yeah. Well, Liz, how do we make room for voices like that to emerge when you have Donald Trump, you know, punishing lawmakers in Indiana for standing up against his redistricting plans? And frankly, when you have people like Gavin Newsom and Barack Obama supporting, you know, the redistricting plan for Democrats in California, like can a voice like that ever really break through?
6: I mean, one hopes so. And I think there's a lot to admire about those remarks that Sarah just shared. But I think at this point, voters and myself have kind of low and lowering expectations for voices like that to actually make a difference in our politics, because things are hyper polarized. They seem to

0: recognize that we have a representative democracy and the will of the people should be represented in the House of Representatives, as Sarah was saying. I mean, my confidence in that is relatively low at this point.
1: I fear we live in a moment where everyone justifies doing the thing they know is wrong because of a crisis, right? I've heard this from Democrats justifying voting for Graham Plattner after a decade of saying, you know, Republicans absolutely have sold their principles out to vote for Donald Trump.
2: This is the main Democratic Senate candidate, we should say, who has the tattoo that's incredibly offensive and looks like a Nazi symbol that he's been talking about. But yeah, go on.
1: And, you know, went on a neo-Nazi podcast in January, has said things about women and sexual assault that would make Donald Trump blush. But the idea that I hear from them is, yeah, but if it comes down to the Senate majority, you're damn right I'm going to vote for him. And it's like, really, it profit a man nothing to sell his soul for the whole world, but for the Senate majority? And this is what you heard from Republicans when they were voting for Donald Trump in 2016. Well, this is for a Supreme Court seat. Democrats will pack the Supreme Court. This is for, you know, X, Y, or Z that's on the line in this election. So I can put my principles on the back burner because this is a crisis, because I have to in this case, because the other side would do it. And both sides are equally susceptible to this, but refuse to believe that they themselves are. And boy, the partisan gerrymandering has brought that to the fore, right? Partisan gerrymandering is bad, but if we have to do it, we have to do it because they're doing it. And then both sides just ride that all the way. And that's where we are.
2: My only pushback is call me if you actually see Donald Trump ever blush over something, but we can talk about that later.
1: It's an orangish blush, David.
2: Yeah. The real-time implications of what is happening, though, are clear. They're not hiding somewhere. I mean, when Louisiana postponed its congressional primaries this weekend, tens of thousands of mail-in ballots were already turned in. And the governor, Jeff Landry, this was his response to this on 60 Minutes.
3: Voting was already happening. As we sit here right now, more than 45,000 ballots have been returned. What happens to those?
4: Oh, those ballots are discarded, and those voters will vote again in November.
3: You say that like it's not a big deal.
4: Well, it's not a big deal. It's not my fault. Go, if anybody has a grievance, take it to the United States Supreme Court.
2: I mean, just discard the ballots and it's not a big deal. I mean, Sarah, I just like the argument of...
1: That's ridiculous.
2: The argument of the governor here and Republicans in Louisiana is the Supreme Court has now established a different legal precedent, and those districts that were drawn under the Voting Rights Act are no longer constitutional, right? So their argument would be, we have to respond in this moment. I'm not agreeing with that. I'm just saying that's essentially their argument, right?
1: Yeah. I mean, look, Louisiana sort of gets a pass here. If you remember how this started, they originally drew one majority minority district. A judge told them that they couldn't draw only one. So then they drew two majority minority districts. Then a judge told them they couldn't do a racial gerrymander. And that's why they ended up at the Supreme Court, because they had dueling injunctions that left them with no maps at all. But that doesn't apply to Alabama. It doesn't apply to Florida or these other states that are just doing absolute shenanigans. And as Liz said, I mean, I'm in total agreement. It is a form of voter suppression in the sense that you don't know your congressman. How could you possibly have experienced whether he's good at constituent services or whether she has a voting record that you know much about at all if your congressman changed last week because your district changed? We should call that voter suppression.
2: You know, I want to finish by asking you both about something that you've talked about on the show before, Sarah, which is the Purcell principle. I mean, a legal doctrine where, you know, federal courts, you know, maybe shouldn't change rules too close to an election for fear of causing confusion. Like, Liz, it's like the problem has been established. Everyone knows what the problem could be. And yet here we are making the problem worse and causing absolute chaos for a lot of voters in a number of states in our country.
0: Yeah, I mean, I think that's an accurate characterization of what's happening. And I think, as I mentioned earlier, we would look to the Supreme Court to manage what's happening here. But they are relying on the Purcell principle to say that these unconstitutional maps should be allowed to stand. And would that be the case with a different partisan makeup on the Supreme Court? No, I don't think so. And so I don't feel like they're being neutral arbiters of the law here.
2: Sarah, is that fair? I mean, could the court have done something different here with this case, realizing that they might be going back on this very principle?
1: for reasons that are probably a little too in the weeds for most listeners, I

0: don't think the Purcell principle applies to the Supreme Court's merits docket. This case has been at the Supreme Court for 18 months now.
1: Oh, interesting.
0: You have to do it at some point. And we don't want the Supreme Court to start releasing opinions based on political strategy. They release opinions when they're ready, like when they're done. We want them to stick to that. We don't want them to say, well, if we wait a month, then the maps would be set and the primary would be over. Or if we need to hurry this up because of X, Y, or Z. And the other, you know, legal thing worth knowing is it's sort of like if you stacked a bunch of negatives on top of each other. It's like not a double negative, but like a triple negative, quadruple negative sometimes. You have to pull out federal injunctions about these maps, basically federal courts saying no to the state, because the Purcell principle is about federal courts interfering in state law and state map making, which is what state legislatures are constitutionally tasked with doing. And so it says that federal courts can't basically mess with the state policy too close to an election. But in this case, where a bunch of the states had federal courts saying they weren't allowed to do something, the Purcell principle actually says you take those away. Anyway, I know that gets messy, but, you know, I read very closely the dissent from the Supreme Court's three liberal justices in the Alabama case. And we had a whole podcast on it over at Advisory Opinions, if you do want to get into the legal weeds. And the answer is, I don't really like this. I don't like what Alabama's doing. Their politicians should be making different decisions. But unfortunately, in this case, I think the Supreme Court applied the law correctly. And while the dissent, you know, makes some very good cases for why this is bad, again, applying the law, we send these cases back to the district court when there's a Supreme Court decision that changes the law.
1: Well, we want to hear what all of you think about this and everything else that we talk about on the show. We've got a community that you should join. It is the Left, Right, and Center Substack. 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And we really appreciate it. And Liz and Sarah and I are going to be back in just a moment. We're going to be talking about the hantavirus and whether our country is ready for the next public health crisis. 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
1: Hi, we're back again with Left, Right, and Center. Thanks for being here. I'm David Green, joined by Liz Brunig on the left. She's a staff writer at The Atlantic, and Sarah Isker is here on the right. You know, somehow I think COVID feels like it happened 50 years ago and also just last week. Do you all feel that? This pandemic killed 7 million people around the world, altered how we live our lives during that time. And the pandemic, left this lingering question, I think. Is our country ready for the next public health crisis? Well, enter hantavirus. Let me calm those nerves front and center here first. The World Health Organization says it is a low risk to the public and does not spread easily between human beings. So we are not staring in the face of another global pandemic, it sounds like at this point. But this week, passengers did disembark an international cruise ship where there was a hantavirus outbreak. The 18 people on board who live in the United States are back, and American authorities put them into quarantine for observation. This is something we're closely watching because even if this does quietly fade away, it is a test for how our government responds to an infectious disease. You know, right now, the government, I think, should be communicating with transparency, getting ahead of misinformation, which is a huge problem right now in our society, projecting calm. President Trump seemed pretty calm about this himself when he was speaking to reporters.
4: It seems like it is not easy to spread. In fact, it's in certain ways very hard to spread. It's been, we've lived with it for years, many years, and we think we're in very good shape.
1: Liz, is that the right tone and message to be delivering right now, do you think?
5: I do think that there's a lot of reason in it. And I do think that it is pretty legitimate for a leader to try to be realistic about expectations and to try to calm down public concern. Because as you were saying, we all went through this pandemic. It was pretty hellacious. It changed the world. It changed our lives. It created a lot of lasting political issues that we're still dealing with today. And I think everybody has a lot of PTSD from it. But by all accounts, it does seem like this is a different animal than COVID. For one thing, it's not novel. We know what we're dealing with. And there have been successful containment efforts in Latin America in the not too distant past. So I do think that at the moment, there's no need to be radically concerned. But when you look at how, for instance, Argentina has managed those outbreaks, you should begin to wonder if the United States would be capable of doing such a thing. And I'm afraid that it might not be.
1: Yeah, I think you're right. And Sarah, it's so interesting. Like we've talked even recently about how Donald Trump is such a chaos agent. Seeing him sort of send this message of calm right now, it's almost reassuring that he's going in that direction so far, I think.
0: This is actually one of the weaknesses of pluralistic societies, right? An inability to mobilize singularly around a threat. It's what China, you know, touts all the time, right? That they can move their entire country in whatever direction they want and nobody's allowed to dissent. And they're in America, like, look at them all flim-flamming around. Of course, our greatest weakness has proven our greatest strengths over time. We are the longest written constitution in the world for a reason. And when you see threats like World War II or World War I, it's sort of interesting. Like, we sort of live in the present where we look back and everything looks like, wow, they were so unified and look at them, you know, mobilize. That's not what it felt like in the moment. If you read, you know, sort of primary accounts of what the run up to World War II looked like, it was an incredibly partisan moment. FDR was a revolutionary president in terms of the use of executive power. And of course, staying more than two terms like George Washington had. People thought he, including Democrats at the time, thought he was a potential tyrant to destroy, you know, the American Constitutional Republic. I say all that because, like, nothing new under the sun in American history at this point. So, yes, we will be bad at mobilizing against a singular threat at the beginning until we're not anymore.
1: Well, I also, it's sort of the mobilizing question, but I've been thinking about, again, I'm glad that we have established that hantavirus is not currently looking like a threat that could be as awful as COVID was. But, like, we know that something like COVID can happen. And, you know, I think about, especially in these political times where there can be misinformation spread like wildfire, where science is questioned, you know, based on your own political beliefs. You know, during COVID, President Trump had his expert, Deborah Birx. I mean, both President Trump and President Biden had Anthony Fauci, who obviously became a lightning rod. Right now, we have the head of the National Institutes of Health, Jay Bhattacharya. He's also the acting head of the CDC, and this is him speaking to CNN recently.
6: To the American people, I say that the CDC has absolutely been working night and day to stay on top of this, to keep you safe from outbreaks like this. You want to moderate the response to the actual epidemiological threat. And so that's what we did with this hantavirus threat.
1: You know, I just think about what happened in COVID and it became so politicized. And someone like Anthony Fauci, who I always deeply respected and his resume and everything, became politically divisive. You know, if Bhattacharya were to become the spokesperson for the government during times like these, if they get worse, you know, I want to think about how he's performing right now. You know, he is someone who's already divided public health experts. Earlier this year, there was a CDC study about the effectiveness of the COVID vaccine. He canceled its publication, said it was inaccurate. Former CDC officials called the move, you know, pretty bewildering. So, you know, Liz, what do you take away right now from who we have in positions in this scientific community who would guide us as a country through a very difficult crisis if it comes to one?
5: You know, I think there are, as I was alluding to, a lot of downstream effects that came with COVID and the COVID response in the United States. And I think one of the effects was that we have an increasingly libertarian view of public health. People didn't like being told to wear masks. They didn't like being told to get the vaccine. They didn't like having to present their vaccine passports. And I think the response to that has been pretty wide ranging. And one of the places where you can see how COVID had a sort of acute effect on the libertarianization of public health is vaccine rates. Not just COVID vaccine rates, but childhood vaccine rates really dropped off after people had this kind of reaction to what they took to be draconian, but in my view, were never that draconian limitations on public life that came along with trying to manage COVID. That drop off in vaccination has also had a lot of downstream effects. The measles outbreaks that are happening around the country and that have taken the lives of many children are a direct result of those vaccine rate drop offs. And I think you can trace it back to COVID. And because of that, I feel like we're not actually that well positioned to handle another major public health crisis.
0: So I agree with a lot of what Liz just said, except for her description as to why people feel more libertarian than they did. It's not because the government said they should wear masks exactly. It's because they felt lied to by so-called experts, and they don't trust them anymore. Public health experts told them they weren't allowed to go to church, but you were allowed to go to a casino. Public health experts said you couldn't gather in places outside, except if you were protesting for Black Lives Matter. That was a public health crisis itself that was larger than the public health crisis of COVID. So one public health crisis trumped another in terms of whether you could gather for that. You couldn't talk about the origins of COVID, according to the public health experts. And so they shut down conversations about that through the government threatening social media companies. That's why people stop trusting these things. And I think that a lot of groups of experts lost a lot of their trust from the American public, not just public health experts, although we dunk on them the most, I think, because of the pandemic. And there hasn't been a lot of soul searching about that and about what to do to gain that public trust back. But here's where I totally agree with Liz. The consequences are going to be devastating. Not having children vaccinated against diseases that we eradicated or came close to eradicating decades ago, because these public health experts lost the trust of the American people. They need to get it back by not putting politics and partisan politics above what their actual expertise is supposed to be and acknowledging when they don't know things instead of using that expertise to bully people into submission, which at the beginning of COVID, there was a whole lot we didn't know. I don't blame public experts for not knowing, but I do blame them for saying, because I am an epidemiologist, we do need to wear masks. It should have been, here's the best information we have, therefore we are recommending X, Y, or Z. But it was used as a bludgeon. It was often used in partisan fashion. And of course, people weren't going to trust that moving forward.
1: You're listening to Left, Right, and Center from KCRW. We're talking about the hantavirus, which fortunately does not appear to be a global public health crisis, not moving in that direction, but kind of thinking about what the next public health crisis could look like in our country. And Liz, I'm really curious about some of what Sarah was just saying moments ago, you made the point that there's this libertarian response to a lot of the government's COVID policies, feeling like some of them were draconian measures. I think, Sarah, you even alluded to this. Like, I give some grace to public health experts for not knowing everything. I mean, they're reacting in a moment of utter crisis, trying to make the best decisions. But Liz, I do wonder if there are some lessons there, like if maybe some intellectual humility as part of the messaging could come across as less draconian and preachy and more, we're in this together. We are scientists, but like you, we're humans trying to do the right thing. This is what we think is best in this moment. We understand why it doesn't necessarily make sense to you in your life, but we're really trying here and we need you to do this.
5: Yeah, I mean, I think that Sarah is right about the politicization of the pandemic control measures, including sort of making allowances for people to gather outside if the political intent was deemed valid, as opposed to placing general limits and general guidance on gathering outside. I do think that played into why people had such a negative reaction to the COVID measures. Okay. And I do think some intellectual humility on behalf of the experts, not to mention a whole lot more coordination, because one of the issues with COVID was that it was novel, was that there was a lot of mixed information coming out and mixed messages coming out from the people who were in charge of managing our public health at the time. And so I think all of that sounds right. But on the other side of the ledger, you look at how Argentina has contained hantavirus outbreaks in the not so recent past. And it was through kind of semi-draconian measures. I mean, there was enforced month-long quarantines of entire villages. And they were pretty intense about it in a way that I feel like as the United States, we're not all that well equipped to be at this point, in part because of the downstream effects of COVID. Although so far, the people who have been brought back in the United States with potential exposure to hantavirus have been quarantined at hospitals that have biocontainment units. And so I am hopeful that those kinds of efforts can freeze this in place before it becomes a sort of human-to-human spreading phenomenon.
0: My only issue with what Liz just said is that the reason that we cannot quarantine entire villages is because we have individual rights in this country against the federal government doing exactly that. And again, greatest weakness, greatest strength. I just hope Americans come to understand that when there is this kind of threat, that individual rights are what we based a pluralistic country on. And at the same time, this is why choosing to be vaccinated is still important.
1: You know, I worry about, one, I think about the CDC, which has cut thousands of staffers over the past year. So if we're talking about serious conversations about getting the messaging right, there are just fewer people to be engaging those conversations. And Sarah, I wonder about the intellectual humility that we're all talking about craving, but whether that actually exists inside this administration. Like, I think about President Trump nominating Erica Schwartz to lead the CDC. She's a doctor, former deputy surgeon general. And in contrast to the person who would be her boss, RFK Jr., she enthusiastically supports vaccines. Now, she's confirmed. I wonder how effective she could be dealing with a public health crisis. Could we have those conversations that are based on intellectual humility where she is saying, look, like, this is what needs to be done from my scientific experience? And would RFK Jr., would President Trump, like, listen and find a nuance crafted message? I'm not confident.
0: I'm not confident, but the last administration didn't fare particularly well in this either. And before that, if you remember at the very end of the Trump administration, when the vaccine was developed, one of the first people to come out and say that she didn't trust the vaccine because she didn't trust the president was Kamala Harris, a sitting U.S. senator who was about to be the vice president. She was the one who undermined the vaccine for partisan reasons. So again, this is like another story where I don't think there are good guys and bad guys. I think there's just bad guys who want partisan gain over public health. Maybe I'm too libertarian in this moment, but I think it's worth emphasizing America's individual rights for people because it is unique among nations. It's why we have a First Amendment that's so different than any other country. And that means we have a lot of dumb speech out there, speech that I hate, that I disagree with at the top of my lungs. But my God, I'm proud that we allow this speech in this country. And if you want to be able to quarantine villages of people, so to speak, then you need to be willing to commit anyone with mental health issues or someone who's homeless perpetually. All of that we got rid of because we don't want to treat people as groups, as threats. We instead give everyone due process of law. And there's downsides to that, but my God, let's appreciate the upsides.
1: Liz, what you know, Sarah keeps bringing up the quarantine villages and how it's in contrast to kind of who we are as a country with individual rights. Like, how do you find that balance, if it's even possible to take measures like that in a country like ours?
5: The problem with pandemics or with epidemics or with any kind of rapidly spreading disease, and the hantavirus is no joke. I mean, it has a 20% to 50% mortality rate. That's a lot more serious than COVID. The issue there is that we have this great respect for individual rights, and there's much to be admired there and much beautiful about that. On the other hand, when you're dealing with human-to-human transmission, someone's individual right to be out and about in public while carrying hantavirus begins to abut your right to be out in public and not contract hantavirus. So I think the government is in this difficult position of having to manage everyone's individual rights when those are in conflict with one another.
1: All right, Sarah and Liz and I are going to come back and talk about another story that deals with health, and that is the junk food lobby in Washington, D.C. right now. 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
3: 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This is 89.9 KCRW. We are closing in on a Friday evening here in Southern California. Thank you for joining us as we wrap up the week's news. Hang tight. It is almost time to liven up your night with music. Your Friday evening soundtrack, beginning with Henry Rollins, starts at top of the hour. Don't go anywhere. Let's get back to David Green along with Sarah Isker and Elizabeth Brunig in for Mo Alethe this week. You and I are listening to Left, Right, and Center right here on public radio for all of Southern California, funded by you. 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
1: All right, we are back again with Left, Right, and Center. I'm David Green with Sarah Isger here on the right and Liz Brunig on the left. She's a staff writer at The Atlantic. You know, we've talked a lot on the show, including today, about what Congress is actually doing these days. But, you know, rest assured, they are standing up for our right to eat junk food, candy, soda, all of it. I don't know. Maybe they like the stuff themselves, and God forbid there'd ever be hypocrites on Capitol Hill. Maybe it's that the food and beverage industry, though, has ratcheted up its lobbying effort, spending $113 billion since President Trump returned to office. That is according to Politico. This has been a real downer for HHS Secretary Robert F. Kennedy Jr. and his MAHA movement. They want to stop government food assistance programs from buying unhealthy foods, ban certain food dyes, ensure that schools are serving healthy dining options. Congress has mostly said, eh. So has MAHA's vow to remake food in America just been a bunch of empty calories? Sarah, do you see a reason to defend junk food?
0: I've always been a crunchy con, David.
1: Like, a crunchy con. I love that term.
0: Yeah, crunchy con is a little different than MAHA. Like, I was sort of a, you know, Whole Foods going tofu eating, green smoothie drinking type. MAHA, it's different, but they are still a minority within the Republican Party and, of course, kind of originated in the fringes of the Democratic Party and have moved over to join the Republican Party. So, look, you got to give new coalitions time to build up all of their infrastructure. This is true regardless of what the issue is. So give MAHA time to build its infrastructure and see if it can co-opt the Republican Party. This will but be the first battle for them. Whether they win or lose in the end, a little hard to say. It kind of depends whether they can build their coalition. This is like political science at its most fun when parties are realigning, when coalitions are starting to build, and we sort of get to go back to, like, you know, the Big Bang or something and watch as the dark matter grows.
1: Liz, let me ask you, is the kind of coalition building and a kind of long game like that that Sarah's talking about, bringing together people from sort of different parts of the political aisle to stand up for kids and healthy eating, is it possible? Question one. And also, do you care?
5: Well, so I'm also going to come out of the left field here. I'm not a crunchy con. I'm sort of a treat-loving leftist. I am a creature of suburbia. I love Captain Crunch, Sour Patch Kids.
0: You're disgusting, Liz.
1: I'm with you. I'm with you on those two specifically. Sour Patch Kids and Captain Crunch, like those, that was my cereal growing up. Like that, don't take that away from me.
5: No, absolutely. I put it on ice cream. I put it on frozen yogurt.
1: Oh, so good.
5: It's great
1: so
5: stuff.
1: Good.
5: It's yeah. beautiful to me. At the same time, the Farm Bill, for instance, is a massive subsidy program for corn and soy, and these become high fructose corn syrup and feed for factory farms. And so there's definitely, you know, an element of regulatory capture here where big ag and big food have a lot of control of the politics of how we eat. And to the degree that MAHA is about trying to build coalitions that can push back on that and resist that, I think that that is, you know, potentially a good thing. I just think that MAHA comes with a lot of baggage that is not about better nutrition, is not about lowering obesity rates and rates of diabetes and rates of chronic disease. It's about, for instance, low vaccine adherence and raw milk. And so I think there's a lot there that makes sense and a lot there for somebody on the left to admire. But I do think that in part because of polarization and in part because MAHA has to build coalitions on the right, it comes along with a lot of problems.
1: You know, we've talked a lot today and often about how our politics can seem really messed up these days with things like redistricting and everything we've seen and Congress not doing its job and voting being a mess. And one thing I will say that I do love about our show is when people reach out and are just sort of seeking a conversation about how they should deal with a moment like this from both sides of the political aisle, which I think is awesome. So I want to turn to one listener question who is dealing with an identity crisis and wanted our advice.
9: Hey, LRC. I'm Jack calling from the University of Oklahoma. I turned 18 last May, and my first big elections are coming up this November. I'm a registered independent, but I have a hard time defending my choice to be one. I'm told that I'm throwing my vote away. You all talk about how more people are becoming independents, but what does that mean? So in short, who am I politically?
1: Sarah, can you help Jack answer the question who he is politically and how he should handle this moment?
0: Jack, welcome to the fight I have with all of my coworkers. Jack is on the side of David French, for instance. David French believes he should vote for the candidate he actually wants to win. And that's not throwing your vote away. That's democracy. And that's how it's supposed to work in an election. Because if everyone just votes for one of the two candidates, you're proving the point, right? That those are the only candidates that can win. That's a smart take. David is a smart guy. I will say that, like, maybe the political operative in me is just a little bit more, I'd like to think of it as realistic, that, yep, one of these two candidates is going to win, and I would like my vote to be for the person who I actually believe will be in office, or to vote against the person, you know, whatever. But, like, this is the vote. So it depends, Jack, which team you want to be on, mine or David French's. I think they are both completely reasonable, principled, smart teams to be on, but they are different ways of looking at politics.
1: Liz, is Jack throwing his vote away by being an independent?
5: votes are expressive. I understand the impulse to want to throw your vote behind someone who has a reasonable chance of winning, but throwing your vote behind someone who doesn't win, but building up those numbers for independents can be a corrective to the parties that you decide not to vote for. It gives them information about how pleased or displeased people are with what they're offering. And it can make a difference in how elections go for them, and they should be wary of that. They should be interested in what independents are thinking. And if you don't identify as an independent and don't cast independent votes, then I think you're also foregoing something that is within your power as a voter. In terms of political identity, I mean, I think of myself as a dedicated two-party hater. Right. I mean, I'm not emotionally attached to the left party, even though I am a left person myself, because there is a lot to be frustrated by for a left person going on with the Democratic Party. So I don't think you're being ridiculous or immature to maintain your suspicions and your displeasure with the two parties that are available to you. The two-party monopoly is a hard thing to live with, and it's not very democratic.
0: Totally agree with everything Liz said. That is 100% right. I mean, I'm a conservative who doesn't belong to the right-wing party, obviously. But one other thing that we didn't talk about, is he talking about not being able to vote in a primary because he lives in a closed primary state? That is unacceptable, Jack. Register for one of the political parties if you're going to be shut out of the primary process, because that's where these decisions are getting made. And don't let labels prevent you from having your voice heard in those primaries.
1: So you're saying he can be an independent, but he should register for one party to take part in the primary in primary season. That's important.
0: Yes, if that's required in your state.
1: I mean, I just want to say, like, whoever's telling you that you're throwing your vote away, Jack, I hope they're saying it like not in a preachy kind of way, like you're a jerk. I just would say, like, you don't have to make the same decision in every election season. Like, you can think about what's important to you. Maybe there's one candidate who really inspires you and you as an independent want to vote for them. Even if some people say you're throwing your vote away, there might be another election that comes and you're like, you know what? I'm an independent, but I've got to vote for the Republican or the Democrat here because there's an issue that means a lot to me and my community. So I don't think it has to be binary.
0: Being a swing voter is a powerful thing to be.
1: Yeah, very powerful. One other listener, Sarah, on a recent show, you made the case for increasing the size of Congress beyond 435 seats. And several listeners, like Tim here, said that they wanted to hear a little more from you.
10: My name is Tim Coulter. I live in Los Angeles. With so much talk about gerrymandering lately, what I'm not hearing is a good discussion about expanding the number of seats in the House. We haven't added more seats in over 100 years. 750,000 constituents is too many. How do we address this? The benefit of representation for smaller communities seems definitely worth it.
0: So about 100 years ago, Congress passed a law setting the number of seats at 435. There's a pretty good argument that that law was unconstitutional, actually, because the Constitution says how many each representative will represent roughly, but nevertheless, here we are. That means that we could just repeal that law from Congress, and that would revert back to the constitutional standard of having that sort of maxed out number of constituents you can have in a district. Something pretty easy to do. You just need half the votes in the House and, the filibuster-proof majority in the Senate right now. How it would work in a logistical sense, you would not be able to fit all of the members in the House of Representatives that we currently have. That's a problem. I don't really have a good solution for it. But then again, how much work are these guys actually doing in the chamber itself? God knows they're not listening to each other debate anymore. So I'm willing to deal with those problems as they come, the logistical ones. The legal ones are incredibly easy. And then there's the political democratic changes that would come from that. I'm a conservative. I don't like change. I like the status quo, and I like things to be changed incrementally when we do need to change them. I'm a Chesterton's fence kind of girl, but I feel like I have studied this fence, and this fence is stupid. So Chesterton's fence kind of girls sometimes do still want to take down the fence.
1: Tim, Jack, great questions. I hope you all keep them coming. We love hearing from you. If you have a question and want to send it in, just record a voice memo. Keep it to around 30 seconds or so. Tim, Jack, you did great with that. Maybe we'll play it on the show. You can send that voice memo to us at lrc@kcrw.org, lrc@kcrw.org. Just drop your first name, if you don't mind, where you're calling from, and maybe you'll hear us take up your question on the show. All right, Liz Bruning, Sarah Isger, thank you so much for doing the show. Really, it was a great conversation. I am sitting in the studio with Jill Smejo from KCRW because we want to take a couple minutes to just talk about the work that we're doing here at KCRW on Left, Right, and Center, and also the role that hopefully you can play in supporting us. Jill, tell us more.
11: 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And I think in 2026, that is a pretty radical act. It's a space for people that are curious enough and humble enough to listen to the other side. And the space is only possible because KCRW is truly independent. And it's fueled by 50,000 individuals that step up and say, you know what, today I'm going to go to kcrw.com/give. I'm going to give $100 a month, $20 a month, whatever is significant to me, because I'm creating a world where this discourse exists. And it's so rare. And to me, something else that's really special about supporting KCRW is it's a vote for hope. I mean, David, you've done this for so long. You've covered this fragmented political climate that we're in. I mean, what about Left, Right, and Center and KCRW gives you hope?
1: It actually, we just heard a question from one of our listeners who's 18 years old, really confused about this political environment, you know, told us that he's a registered independent. And, you know, his friends have been saying to him, like, you're wasting your vote. And he was just, he wanted to reach out and have a conversation about his role as a voter and as a human being. Mm-hmm. There are just no places where you can actually be vulnerable and ask a question like that, except for, you know, a place like this. And I really, I think of this show, I hope, as a community with our audience where we're just trying to work through the day's news and politics together. And I think when I think of KCRW, like a community that just, that word comes to me all the time. And so when you're supporting KCRW, you're supporting a community that you can be a part of and be entertained and, you know, and be informed, but also be engaged and like really work through hard stuff together. And I think you're right. Like in this world, there are just fewer and fewer places that can provide that space.
11: Yeah, absolutely. The cool thing about when you support KCRW is you're actually taking an action to create the world you want to live in, a place where we can disagree without destroying each other, and supporting a place in American media where that still happens. And KCRW is very uniquely that place. And we don't do this very often, but we are asking you to stop what you're doing right now. Go to kcrw.com/give. Don't let any more time get away from you, because it might feel like a small thing, but your impact is enormous. And one of the beautiful things I love about this and talking about community is there might be people listening, of course there are, that can't support right now. They're not in a financial position to do so. But if you are a person of means, think about the fact that you are providing the service for free to those of us in our community that can't afford to make a donation to KCRW. So if it's $100 a month, you're a VIP here. Thank you. If it's $20 a month, that's significant. Thank you so much. It is just as important. What we're asking you to do is just take this moment and go to kcrw.com/give.
1: 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And I agree with you, Jill. I mean, it's don't let time pass. You're listening to Left, Right, and Center right now. It'll take 5 minutes. 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And we promise to keep the conversation going and keep all this great content coming your way and building this community that we can all be part of together. One more time, that is kcrw.com/give. I'm in the studio with Jill Smejo from KCRW. Jill, it is always good to see you. We are in this community together. Also want to thank the great team who put this show together every single week. Left, Right, and Center is produced by Leo Duran. Our executive producer is Arnie Seipel. The show is recorded and mixed by Nick Lamponi. Todd M. Simon composed our theme music. Left, Right, and Center is a co-production of KCRW and Fearless Media. 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I'm David Green. We will be back next week for more Left, Right, and Center. 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

Fanatic, welcome. My name is Henry Rollins. I am your voice of choice right here at 89.9 FM, KCRW. As always, I'm joined by my brother in Son of Jihad, Engineer X and Engineer Amrock. Fanatic, we are the Mighty Three. We are the superstars of NPR. We are the Knights of the Friday Night, keeping the dream alive from 8 to 10 p.m., duty-bound and fanatically driven to bring you nothing but the very best 2 hours at a time. Fanatic, welcome, welcome, welcome to this, our show for May 15, 2026. We're going to go back to the year of 1989. Republic Enemy reminds us sometimes we must fight the power.

Fanatic, you have perhaps heard me say this many times. There is no such thing as a bad song by the Weirdos. And you just heard my favorite one, Life of Crime. Originally came out on a 7-inch on the B side. I think the A side was Why Do You Exist, 1977 on Bomp Records. I pulled that audio for tonight from a compilation CD called Weird World Volume 1. I believe that is on the Frontier label. Before the Weirdos, Fanatic was Ween from their amazing 1997 Elektra album, The Mollusk. You heard Ocean Man. Before Ween was Public Enemy, you heard the version of Fight the Power from the Do the Right Thing soundtrack from 1989, the great Spike Lee film. It's a little different than all the other released versions. I really like that W-E-L-O-V-E intro. Anyway, Fanatic right now, brand new music from that cool DC area band, Continuals. Their new album is called Never Sleep. This track is called Commitment to Bleakness.

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5: 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I thank you. And now, Fanatic, we're going to listen to Fuzz from a really cool compilation of their work. And Fuzz would be one Ty Siegel on drums and vocal, our good pal and Sonic Ally. There's a new compilation, a 2-LP set called Fuzz's Fourth Dream on the In the Red Records label. Hello, Larry, if you're listening. And in this moment, they are going to channel King Crimson and cover 21st Century Schizoid Man.

Fnatic. That was Red Cross when they were called REDCROSS Red Cross before they had to change their name when the Red Cross got onto them about that. You just heard the track Annette's Got the Hits from the Annette's Got the Hits EP, which came out in 1981 on Posh Boy Records. Fnatic. Here's a little fun fact about that recording. Who's playing drums? Yes, Fnatic. Ron Reyes, who is the second vocalist in the band Black Flag. Before Red Cross was Devo doing Red Eye Express from Duty Now for the Future, their 1979 album on Warner Brothers, their second for the label Fnatic. Before Devo was Fuzz channeling the great King Crimson, doing their version of 21st Century Schizoid Man from Fuzz's Fourth Dream, a new 2-LP set on In the Red Records. I wonder what Robert Fripp thinks about bands covering his music. Fnatic right now, Dion Lunadon, I am such a fan of this guy. The new album is called Rare Gems Volume 1. It comes out on June 24th, but there's two tracks available now if you pre-order on the Bandcamp. One just came up the other day. It's called I Owe You Nothing, and this is it right now.

0: Sterile voices in robot zones close their minds with force-fed clones. Turn it off.
1: Fnatic, it's me, Ernie Rollins, your voice of choice, my brother in Sonic Jihad, Engineer X, and Engineer Amrock Fnatic. We are the Mighty Three. We are the superstars of NPR. We are the Knights of the Friday Night, and that Fnatic was the very cool post-punk, post-everything band, the Instant Automatons. You heard their track New Muzak from a compilation of their work called Another Wasted Sunday Afternoon, which came out 21 years ago on the great label Hyped to Death. You can find out more information on the Instant Automatons. 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By going to their website, which is instant-automatons.com. Before the Instant Automatons was Doe Street from Australia. From their 2023 Legless Records album, Stepping Stones, you heard the track Rust. And before Doe Street was Dion Lunadon from the album that's not out yet, but it'll be out June 24th. It's called Rare Gems Volume 1. You heard I Owe You Nothing. Fnatic, you owe yourself to listen to this.
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1: Fnatic, yet again, brand new music from our good pal and sonic ally, One Hannah Lou. And that is Lou, L-E-W, Lou. And you can find her new solo album called Hannah Lou on Bandcamp. From it right now, this track is called Time Wasted.

0: Phonetic. That was the cool band Takaat, and that spells T-A-K-A-A-T. And you heard the track called Untitled from Takaat is Noise Volume 2, which came out last year on the Purplish Tapes label. Now, Takaat is the rhythm section of Mdou Mokhtar and Mikey Colton, who runs Purplish Tapes. Thank you, Mikey, for sending the tracks. Before Takaat was Kid Congo and the Near Death Experience, which was Harry Howard's band, brother of Roland S. Howard. You heard them covering Diamonds, Fur Coat, Champagne from the Live at St. Kilda record, which came out, I think, last year or the year before on In the Red Records. If the title Diamonds, Fur Coat, Champagne sounds at all familiar, Phonetic, it's from the second Suicide album, I believe produced by Rick Ocasek. Phonetic before Kid Congo and the Near Death Experience was The Fall, dedicated to R.J. Lawrence. You heard the Peel Session version of The War Against Intelligence from the complete Peel Sessions of The Fall box set. I wish that would come out on vinyl. Yes, it would be a heavy brick of vinyl and very costly, but I think there'd be enough Fall fans worldwide who would snap it up for a record day anytime soon. The track is Taken. The LP version came out on the Shiftwork album in 1991. Phonetic, if you like The Fall and you don't have the complete Peel Sessions, one way or the other, get it. Before The Fall, Phonetic was Kanha Birbud from their 2019 Guru Guru Brain release, Strangers from the Far East. I believe the band is from Thailand. You heard my favorite track from it called Starshine. Before Kanha Birbud was Rites of Spring doing the demo version of Persistent Vision from the six-song demo of Rites of Spring released in 2012 on the Mighty Discord record label. Before Rites of Spring, Phonetic was Hannah Lou from her new album called Hannah Lou. You heard Time Wasted. And now, Phonetic, you're going to hear this.
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0: 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As always, I'm joined by my brother in Sonic Jihad, Engineer X, and Engineer Amrock. Phonetic, we, the Mighty Three, the superstars of NPR, the Knights of the Friday Night, are ready with another hour of great music. Phonetic, are you ready? 1967, the first album by The Doors. On it was this song that changed my life when I heard it as a little boy. It is Break On Through.

Fanatic. That was James Brown in glorious mono doing Superbad from a compilation called The CD of JB, which came out in 1985. Yes, Fanatic, there were CDs all the way back then. Fanatic, before James Brown doing Superbad, was The Stooges doing TVI from the Funhouse Sessions. That was released in 1970 on the same label The Doors are on, Elektra Records. Before The Stooges was The Doors doing Break On Through from their amazing first album, The Doors, from 1967. And right now, from beautiful Melbourne, Australia, the band Season 2 from their album that came out on April 24th of this year called The Power of Now. This track is called Videos Are Gone.

0: It ain't fair. It ain't fair. Yeah, I don't care. But it ain't fair. I'm not the kind of guy.
1: It ain't fair.
0: Who likes to whine?
1: It ain't fair.
0: But things are different.
1: It ain't fair.
0: Yeah, this time.
1: It ain't fair.
0: It's nobody's business.

0: Fanatic, Henry Rollins here, and that was XYZ, a.k.a. Ian Svenonius and Didier Balduce from their 2018 record Artificial Flavoring. You heard the track It Ain't Fair. I believe we listened to an XYZ track from that record last week. Fanatic before XYZ was season two, doing a track called Videos Are Gone from the Power of Now album. Really, really good record. I believe it's on Spoil Sport Records in Australia and Upset the Rhythm out of the UK. Hello, Chris, if you're listening. Fanatic, a brief break for us, but we will be right back.
1: With a gift of $5,000 a year, you and a special plus one are

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2: 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And now, Fanatic, our Minute with Miriam, that would be Miriam Linna, the owner and operator of the mighty Norton Records label, also the original drummer in the Cramps, from a really cool compilation series she put out years ago called Mad Mike Monsters. And that would be Mad Mike Metrovich. I believe he was from Pennsylvania. I'm not too sure where he broadcast it out of. Anyway, she did, I think, a 3-CD compilation, 4-LP compilation set of tracks that he dug called Mad Mike Monsters. And from it right now is a band called The Saxons. This track is called Camel Walk.

Fanatic. That was the UK Subs doing a track called Keep On Running Till You Burn, which originally came out on a 7-inch. Actually, two different 7-inches. One was 2-track, one was 4-track. But it features as a CD extra track on the Diminished Responsibility CD. Fanatic, did you know that the original artwork for Diminished Responsibility was on auction at the Bonham site not several days ago? Fanatic, before the UK Subs doing Keep On Running, was Prod, P-R-O-D, Prod, doing a track called Knife on Top from the Oz Waves compilation. It came out on the Efficient Waves label in 2017. It's a compilation of obscure Australian music. Before Prod was the Saxons doing Camel Walk. That was on Showbiz Records in 1960. The band was from New Orleans, Louisiana. Pulled the audio from Mad Mike Monsters Volume 2 on the Norton label. Right now, Fanatic, No Peeling, a band from Nottingham, UK, from their new EP called EP2. This track is called Stationary, and that is paper not standing still.

0: Fnatic is me, Henry Rollins, your voice of choice, my brother in Sonic Jihad, Engineer X, and Engineer Amrock. Fnatic, we are the Mighty Three, we are the superstars of NPR, we are the Knights of the Friday Night, and that Fnatic was the Meat Puppets from their 1985 SST Records album Up on the Sun, a great record from start to finish. You heard the track Two Rivers. Before that was Generation X from their 1978 Chrysalis Records debut, Generation X. You heard the track Kleenex. That was produced by Martin Rushent, who produced some band called Buzzcocks for almost the entirety of their United Artists era. Before Generation X was new music from that cool band from Nottingham, UK called No Peeling. You heard the track Stationary from EP number 2. It came out on May 1st of this year. You can find No Peeling on Bandcamp. Fnatic, stop what you're doing and listen.
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0: Fnatic, right now, it's our good pal and sonic ally, one Dax Riggs, an extraordinarily talented man. We're going to listen to him doing his version of the Richard Thompson song, Wall of...

Fanatic. That was the Eddie Current Suppression Ring from their 2008 album Primary Colors. You heard the track Sunday's Coming. Just my opinion. All of their records are great. Before the Eddie Current Suppression Ring, Fanatic was Dinosaur Jr. from their 1988 SST Records album Bug. You heard the track Budge. Before Dinosaur Jr. was the 13th Floor Elevators, one Rocky Erickson in that band. You heard Fire Engine from a record called 13th Floor Elevators, Paradise Lost. Came out on the Lone Star label in 1994. Before the Elevators was Flynn Flon from their 2006 album on Teen Beat Records called Dixie. You heard Trafalgar, the great Mark Robinson on vocals there. Before Flynn Flon, Fanatic was Phil and the Tiles from Melbourne, Australia, from their 2024 Legless Records album, Double Happiness. You heard the track Double Happiness. Before Phil and the Tiles was Dax Riggs, channeling the great Richard Thompson from 1982, doing his version of Wall of Death from the We Only Sing of Blood or Love album. Came out a few years ago. There's nothing wrong with that record. That one, Fanatic, you should have. Would it surprise you, Fanatic, if I told you that John Dwyer has made another record? You can go to the Bandcamp, and you probably missed out on the beer-colored vinyl. I did. He has a new outfit called Heathen Axe. I think in the write-up he said he just wanted to make some music, so he called up his friends 1-2-3 Go. They did everything in one take, and it sounds really, really cool. So it's John Dwyer with Tom Dolas and John Hodge. The band is called Heathen Axe. The record is called Heathen Axe. We're going to end the show with a track from it called Agent, which we hope you dig. Fanatic, on behalf of me, Henry Rollins, your voice of choice, my brother in Sonic Jihad, Engineer X, and Engineer Amrock, we the Mighty Three, the superstars of NPR, the Knights of the Friday Night, we hope you dug the show. Fanatic, until next week, stay safe, stay healthy, and stay fanatic.

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89.9 FM KCRW, Luxury, here with you on a Friday night, as I am every Friday from 10 p.m. till midnight, right after Henry Rollins. And you just heard the Luxury edit of Every Day by Buddy Holly and the Crickets, sounding as clear as the day it was recorded in 1957. And for the next 2 hours, I will be bringing you a lovingly curated and bespoke mix of post-punk and proto-punk, from disco to dub, new wave to dark wave, and from stoner rock to rock steady, including music from Robin Guthrie, Rixop, the Daruti Column, The Clash, and so much more. We're going to start off with a banger, a truly underrated banger. This might be my favorite Robin song. It's Rixop featuring Robin, The Girl and the Robot.

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Before that, Lori and the Chameleons, Touch, Death Cult with God's Zoo. Started the set with Royxaw featuring Robin, the Girl and the Robot. And behind me now is Tones on Tail, instrumental. And I'm going to take a really brief break from the music to talk about what is behind the music. Obviously, you're listening to KCRW, which is member-supported public radio. You know this. And a few times a year, it's true, we interrupt the music for just a couple of minutes to ask for your support. And now, more than ever, that support is especially important because of the federal defunding of public media. You've been reading about it. You've been hearing about it. It's true. I'm here to tell you, it is literally happening in real time. And you, and only you, are who can help keep this station, and the Luxury Show for that matter, alive and happening for everyone to listen to and enjoy. 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

89.9 FM KCRW, Luxury here with you on a Friday night, and you just heard the song Performance by Trust. And you know, it gets lonely out here on the radio airwaves, so if you like what you're hearing tonight, consider finding me on Instagram at LUXXURY, drop me a DM and let me know what you want to hear. I would love to know and get requests from you, my dear listeners. And if you'd like to hear some more musical deep dives, check out my podcast. It's called One Song. And every week we break down the stems and stories of a single classic song for an entire hour, lovingly lingering in the isolated acapellas and instruments. And on our most recent episode, I was lucky enough to interview Mark and Jerry from Devo, my childhood favorite band, about their song Whip It. So check that out wherever you get your podcasts. It's called One Song. In the meantime, let's listen to another Devo song. This one is from 1981's New Traditionalists. It's A Beautiful World We Live In on KCRW.

0: 89.9 FM, KCRW. That was Carambolage with Tu doch nicht so. Misery Mile before that with Black Lipstick. Bow Wow Wow did C30, C60, C90 go. And Devo started that set with Beautiful World. And I want to take a short break to talk to you about what's powering tonight's show, aka KCRW, the radio station behind me. A few times a year, we interrupt the music for just a few minutes to ask for your support because, especially with the end of federal funding of public media, or if you prefer to call it this, federal defunding, you are what make this station, this show, even the very next song possible. So here's just a little bit more about why I love KCRW. This is my KCRW story. When I moved to Los Angeles in 2008, which is crazy that that's almost 20 years ago, I quickly discovered that KCRW was the key that unlocks all things Los Angeles, the station that is truly at the heart of this local community. And like many of you, I quickly became a regular listener. And as a musician and producer, I used to send my own music to the DJs at KCRW for years and years. And there was no bigger thrill than when every now and then I would get to hear one of my songs played on the air. Fast forward to this past fall when I became a DJ at KCRW. My first show was this past Halloween, and I cannot believe how lucky I am to be part of the station for these past 6 months now. Every week, I cannot wait to jump back on the air and curate your Friday night from 10 p.m. till midnight, or perhaps your Wednesday afternoon if you're listening from the archives or on the app. That feeling of community and connection through music is so powerful, but now I get to connect with you from the other side. And that's why every week I solicit songs from you, my good taste having audience, for my You've Got Good Taste segment, because that's what makes KCRW and real local radio with real local DJs different. It's really just you and me. We are listening to music together, sharing favorite songs, maybe a few nerdy facts here and there. I am so excited to be a part of the station. I can't wait to be a part of all the events coming this summer. It'll be my first time DJing live at Summer Nights and KCRW's other free outdoor parties. 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

89.9 FM KCRW with Cure doing Shake Dog Shake live from 1984. Coming up at the top of the next hour, it's You've Got Good Taste. Luxury listens to listeners. And if you like what you're hearing tonight, please consider finding me on Instagram at LUXXURY. 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

89.9 FM KCRW. That's The Stranglers, Skin Deep. Before that, we heard Daniel Ash doing Day Tripper, cover of the Beatles. Of course, you knew that. This is even necessary to point out when you do a Beatles cover. Everybody knows every Beatles song, right? It just feels that way sometimes. Also played a song by Ali X with Vestron Vulture called Weird World, and began the set with The Cure, Shake Dog Shake. But can we talk for just one brief moment about KCRW, this here radio station, and public radio at large? Because at the risk of stating the obvious, how cool is it that radio is free? I know. Everyone knows that, just like everybody knows when there's a Beatles cover, I suppose. But it's, when you think about it, pretty special that you can just turn on KCRW in your car's built-in system or your dad's old clock radio. 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If KCRW is part of your daily routine, doesn't it stand to reason that it deserves a place on that paid list? 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
0: 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And it's time once again for You've Got Good Taste, Luxury Listens to Listeners, where I play my favorite requests from you, my good taste having audience, plus a chance to submit your tasteful song suggestions for next week's show. This week, we're going to start with a request from Dev Rossi, who has asked if I would play a song from the 1978 debut album by Tubeway Army, prior to their conversion to just being known as Gary Numan. Same guys, different moniker. The song is Listen to the Sirens. And thanks, Dev Rossi, you've got good taste.
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You just heard Uncle Follow Me Down, featuring Sleepy Sun, a request from at Penne for your thought. Coming up behind me now, it's The Clash, The Magnificent Seven, a request from at Abel Horowitz.

89.9 FM KCRW with Some Sort of Paradise by Robin Guthrie, solo work from the Cocteau Twin guitar maestro. A request from @stimuli8, who writes, "Good morning. I just heard your latest show and really enjoyed it, especially the You've Got Good Taste portion. I've got a request. How about..." And then he said the name of that song. And that will bring us to the end of this week's edition of You've Got Good Taste. Once again, I'm indebted to those good taste-having listeners who submitted the songs you heard tonight. At Dev Rossi, at Penny for Your Thoughts, at Abel Horowitz, and at Stimuli8. You've all got good taste. And if you'd like to have your song request featured on a future episode of the show, send me a DM on Instagram at LUXXURY with your song request. Don't forget a little note about what the song means to you.

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89.9 FM KCRW Luxury here with you on a Friday night. That was Luxury. Strangely Familiar is the name of the song from that mysterious artist who is, in fact, me. Thank you so much for listening to The Luxury Show to accompany your Friday night. You can find me on Instagram at LUXXURY if you want to drop me a DM and let me know what you want to hear on the show next time. Next up, really cool band that I discovered recently, psychedelic rock colliding with Malian soul from Oakland, California's Orchestra Gold, kind of like Sabbath meets Fela Kuti, right? Don't you want to hear something that sounds like that? Well, now you can. The song is called Dakan.

89.9 FM KCRW. That's Martha and the Muffins, Echo Beach. Iggy Pop and James Williamson did Kill City, and Orchestra Gold started the set with Dakan. And I just wanted to take a short break to talk to you about what's powering tonight's show, and that is KCRW, the radio station you listen to for free. Now, a few times a year, we do interrupt the music for just a few minutes to ask for your support, because since federal defunding of public media, you are now what makes this station, this show, even the next song possible. Here's a little more about why I love KCRW. This is my KCRW story. When I moved to LA in 2008, I quickly discovered that KCRW was the key that unlocked all things LA. The station is truly at the heart of the Los Angeles community. And like so many of you, I quickly became a regular listener. And as a musician and producer, I was a contributor, sending music to the DJs at KCRW for many years now. And there's never a bigger thrill than when one of the DJs plays one of my songs on the air. Fast forward to this past fall when I myself became a DJ at KCRW. And while I really can't believe how fortunate I am to be a part of this station for these past 6 months, every week I'm excited to jump back on the airwaves to curate your Friday night. Or maybe this is Tuesday afternoon for you, if you're listening from the archives or on the app. But I really love that feeling of community and connection that I get through being a DJ, being on the other side of things. That's why every week I do my best to connect with you, the listener, by soliciting songs for my You've Got Good Taste segment, because that's really what makes KCRW and real local radio with real local DJs different from algorithmic music programming platforms that need not be named. It's really you and me. We are literally listening to music together, sharing favorite songs and maybe a few nerdy facts and figures here and there. I can't wait to be a part of all the KCRW events this summer, such as DJing live at summer nights and KCRW's other free outdoor parties. 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That's a funny coincidence, that sad noise. 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But I digress. 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

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Believe me, I tried multiple resources, and they all just end. It's Girls at Our Best, Getting Nowhere Fast. Before that, Public Image Limited did the John Peel session of the song Pop Tones from Second Edition. Luxury, here with you on a Friday night for just a little bit longer as midnight approaches. As always, you can find me on Instagram at LUXXURY. You can always drop me a DM and let me know what kind of music you're in the mood for. 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It's there forever in the archives, along with 26 other past shows that I've done, as this is my 27th. And for even more musical deep dives, I have a podcast. It's called One Song, like the number one, and then the word song. Every week, we break down the stems and stories of a single classic song for an entire hour, lovingly lingering in the isolated acapellas and instrumentals of that song. On our most recent episode, you can hear us talk to Mark Mothersbaugh and Jerry Casale from Devo about that band's song Whip It. It was pretty cool talking to them. I don't think they'd heard the isolated drums and synths since the day they recorded it. It's pretty cool to get their reaction in real time. So check out One Song wherever you get your podcasts. And now back to the music. It's the Daruti Column. Experiment in fifth.

89.9 FM KCRW. That's Love covering Be Thankful for What You Got. Behind me now, Lee Scratch Perry. I've just been on a Lee Scratch Perry kick. What can I say? This is Cool Rockers from Black Ark, Volume 1. One of my favorite in his multi-hundred album having catalog. I have not heard all of them, but this record probably gets the most listens in my household. And that will bring us to the end of this week's edition of The Luxury Show. But before I go, can we just briefly talk about KCRW and public radio? At the risk of stating the obvious, it's pretty cool that this show and this station and radio in general is free. The fact that you can turn on your car's built-in radio or your dad's old clock radio and hear KCRW, hear all this music beamed into your eardrums at no cost. We take it for granted. But let's not forget that you might also be paying for a handful of music apps, right? Monthly fee to have an algorithm feed you tunes. You see where I'm going with this? Think about all the subscriptions you're paying for every month for things that you use. And if KCRW is on that list, if it's part of your daily routine, if it's useful to you in your life, then consider placing it on that same list of things you pay for. And in this case, you're subsidizing something quite different, aren't you? Not only do you not have to constantly scroll through robot-generated playlists to hear great music, but since federal funding for KCRW was eliminated last summer and there are no plans to restore it, it means you will be supporting the existence. The actual fact of it being on air is because of people like you. The lion's share of KCRW's funding comes from individuals, not corporations. So when you donate to KCRW, you're not just giving, you're protecting a resource your whole community depends on. 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How dare you? They're not all bad. But in this case, they're not part of the equation. 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And it's not just music. 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

0: I hope you'll join me again next Friday when I will once again be holding down the 10 p.m. to midnight slot right after Henry Rollins, playing a mix of post-punk and proto-punk, from disco to dub, new wave to dark wave, and from stoner rock to rock steady. 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
1: Los Angeles is more than a city. 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Everything that you need. And that's what LA is about. 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I love you, Los Angeles. 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
3: Hello, and welcome to what is an annual, very special edition of Snap. My name is Deirdre O'Donohue, and I told the story briefly on the air the other night of how this came to pass, that we do a Brian Eno birthday celebration every year here at KCRW. 4 years ago, the first of these celebrations, it had happened that Brian Eno had a new album coming out entitled On Land, and I happened to get an interview with him, and I thought, what a great excuse, what a terrific opportunity to just play 2 hours of Brian Eno's music. It's his birthday, so we'll tie all of these elements together and make it a special. And the response was overwhelming. It was not exactly startling to me, but to a number of other people it was. And so really and truly, by popular demand, we present the Brian Eno birthday celebration every year, and it is my pleasure. Tonight we have a treat. I have some new chat from Brian Eno, a portion of which will probably air about 10, 20, 10:30 or so. But we're going to start off with a couple of rarities and a brief description of who this man is. Brian Peter George Saint Jean Le Baptiste de La Salle Eno, either the longest name in rock and roll or the shortest, just Eno, as so many people know him, an extraordinary influence on the mainstream of popular music, an important channel of ideas from the avant-garde and the unusual into the mainstream. He's been a very strong influence on a number of names that certainly most people know, ranging from David Byrne and Talking Heads to David Bowie, John Hassell, Ultravox, Harold Budd, Robert Fripp, John Cale, Phil Manzanera, Nico, Fred Frith, 801, Phil Collins has worked with him quite a bit, Mobius, Larrigy, he did the soundtrack, part of the soundtrack to Dune, Gavin Bryars, the Portsmouth Sinfonia, most recently producing U2 and becoming quite well known for his audio / video installations, which we'll hear some more about later. As Robert Fripp put it once, this Eno chap does have a way of bringing out the best in people. He is avant in the truest sense of the word, and he is just about the definition of imaginative, unusual, and inventive. I'm Deirdre O'Donohue, and it's my great delight and pleasure to do this for you every year. Let us begin, without further ado, the 4th annual Brian Eno birthday celebration on Snap.

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0: Brian Eno as we celebrate his birthday today, May 15th, 1985, on this edition of Snap. I'm Deirdre O'Donoghue, and we began the show with a piece from the Rarities EP, which is included in the large boxed set called Working Backwards, which is all of the Brian Eno records available up until that moment, including two that are otherwise not commercially available, the Rarities EP, with some very special material on it, and also Music for Film, Volume 2, which I think is a very important album in that it marks the transition phase for Brian Eno in some of his compositional works as he became more and more involved with his engineer, cohort, co-conspirator, pal, and fellow writer, Daniel Lanois. More Volts was the beginning song from the Rarities EP, and then King's Lead Hat, an anagram for Talking Heads. That's from the Before and After Science album with Robert Fripp doing the guitar solo, from the era when Brian Eno was doing some very important work with Talking Heads, helping them develop beyond the stage that they had arrived at and teaching them a great many tricks, I think, about the studio, the use of studio as a compositional tool, a phrase we'll refer to and come back to in a moment. Whim Away, Brian Eno's version of The Lion Sleeps Tonight, I think is one of my favorites of all of his songs. It's a great deal of fun, again, from the Rarities EP. Golden Hours from Another Green World with Robert Fripp on the Wimborne guitar and John Cale on the viola section. I think Another Green World remains my favorite Brian Eno album because it encompasses so many of the different styles and types of work that he does. If you are just becoming familiar, I recommend that as a good primer to the world of Brian Eno. It has a great deal of his experimentalism and still retains the lyrical elements, some of which are so obvious in that song Golden Hours. There is no doubt about it that the man has a way with words and a lovely singing voice as well. I wish he would sing some more. But Another Green World, recommended album if you can only choose one. From his very first solo album, the pieces entitled Some of Them Are Old and the title track of the album, Here Come the Warm Jets, and then Mist Rhythm from the Rarities EP again. Here Come the Warm Jets was a lot of fun when it burst upon the scene. Brian Eno had been an important founding element in the band Roxy Music. He and Brian Ferry, two very strong personalities. There were some clashes that apparently have been resolved to a certain degree, but Brian, you know, went off on his own, developing his own solo career. And Here Come the Warm Jets, which is a British expression for relieving yourself of certain internal liquids, was quite a startling little bit on the scene. Now, Brian, you know, many people who have come to know him now see this very quiet, almost professorial sort of fellow. At that stage in his life, he had well past shoulder length, bright blonde hair and some of the most outrageous costumes and makeup you could imagine, as was befitting a founding member of Roxy Music and actually the whole glam rock scene at the time in England. But he was, and what he brought, among other things, to Roxy Music and to pop music as a whole at the time, among other things, was the notion of treated instruments, a very clear example of his being a channel for ideas from the avant-garde, treated instruments being something John Cage, for example, had done, but many of us who are familiar with pop music hadn't known about it. He's gone on to develop not only the studio as a compositional tool and been a very important partner for a number of groups ranging from Talking Heads all that time ago to the most recent U2 album, but also has developed ambient music. And in the piece of interview that we're going to hear right now, we make reference to, you'll hear reference to an article or a lecture series that he gave. And what it was in 1979 in the first New Music America Festival in New York, Brian Eno gave a couple of lectures, which were amplified by his own illustrations as he gave the talk. I don't have a tape of that, but in the summer of 1983, Downbeat magazine reproduced that talk as an article. It's an excellent, excellent article, which I encourage you to get your hands on if you can. It's entitled The Studio as Compositional Tool. And one of the remarks that, and we refer to it in this talk that we do here, one of the remarks that he makes from that article is that the effect of recording is that it takes music out of time and out of the time dimension and puts it in the space dimension. As soon as you do that, you're in a position of being able to listen again and again to a performance, to become familiar with details you most certainly had missed the first time through, and to become very fond of details that weren't intended by the composer or the musicians. That certainly is true with me as I listen over and over and over again to the music of Brian Eno and become more and more fond of it all the time. My name is Deirdre O'Donohue. This is KCRW. The show is called Snap. We deal primarily with the new, the inventive, the imaginative, the avant-pop in music. And Brian Eno certainly is a leader in that area. And it was my great delight to be able to speak with him. He's in London right now. And I had an opportunity to talk with him on the phone, and we'll listen to a big section of that right now on Snap. And if you have any questions or if you'd like a copy of the playlist of tonight's show, you're more than welcome to have it. You could give us a call here. Victor Ortiz is on the phones at 450-3524 as we find out what it is that Brian Eno is up to on this Wednesday night edition of Snap, celebrating his birthday on May 15th. Well, what are you up to, Brian Eno?
1: What I'm up to at the moment, I mentioned to you before that I had various video shows coming up. Well, my video shows are rather peculiar things in that they're installations. So I'm usually given a room in a museum or a gallery, or recently in Italy in a large church. I was given a church to work with. And I take over the place and I build video pieces within the structure, and I make pieces of music that relate to that place. So the music I'm doing generally is 8 tracks of music, not 2 tracks, not normal stereo, it's whatever 8 is, octo-row.
0: You're going to have to make up a new word for that.
1: Yes, I know. It's like I have to make up new words for everything these days. There isn't a language for a lot of the things that one likes to do. So so these shows are mounted, and they stay up usually for a month or 6 weeks, 2 months. And I have several of those shows coming up at the moment. And so my musical work, a lot of my musical work relates to those kind of installations, so it's not directed at records so much at the moment. It's kind of an interesting idea because the way the music works, it's carried on 4 independent tapes, so 4 stereo tapes playing at once on 4 different machines, and it's designed so that the tapes won't stay in sync with one another. So that throughout the duration of the show, the music never repeats exactly because the tapes are all in different positions relative to one another. And in fact, the videos are the same way. Every aspect of the show is reshuffling itself with every other aspect.
0: And where are these shows going to be presented, the ones that are planned?
1: I've got one in Venice in, that's actually only in a few weeks. In fact, it's frighteningly close. It's 2.5 weeks from now it opens. Oh, dear. Then I have one in Dublin at an unspecified date. I have one in Frankfurt at the Public Design Fair. I've got one in Ferrara in Italy, one in Angoulême in France, and one in Paris. So there's quite a few coming up.
0: Really, you are quite busy. That sounds to me like a very good reason for me to try to get to Europe this summer.
1: Good idea. Well, yeah. Particularly Venice. It's a lovely city anyway, so if you don't enjoy the show, you can always have a good time going around the canals. So that's what I'm up to, mostly. Apart from that, I'm also doing... I just finished working on a record with a friend of mine called Michael Brook. He's a Canadian musician. He worked with John Hassel and a Canadian band called Martha and the Muffins.
0: Daniel Lenoir produced them in the first place, too.
1: That's right, yes. Well, Daniel is also on this record that I just mentioned, Michael's record.
0: There's some wonderful music.
1: On my brother's record, which I've just finished putting a few touches to.
0: Well, now this brings me to a question. When we had Apollo, and there was Daniel Lanois there as on music for Film Volume 2, and there was Roger Eno, whom we assumed was your brother, but and now you've confirmed that.
1: My brother and I, there's 11 years difference in our age. He's the younger.
0: And is that why he just recently appeared on the tapes and things, on the records? Has he just come into music now?
1: No, there's no special reason for that. He is a musician and has been for a long, long time. He began playing things when he was 8 or 9, and then he was in the same brass band that my uncle and grandfather and great-grandfather were all members of. He's a proper musician, you see. He plays things properly, not like me. And he studied euphonium and piano, and he did a degree in music at a music college in England, and began composing his own material and playing publicly and so on. And there was just a point where his abilities seemed useful to me. So initially I asked him to work with me so that he would work as a performer. You know, I would say, can you play this for me, and sing something to him, get a sound on the synthesizer, and he would play that for me. But recently his own compositions have started to surface, and those look really interesting too.
0: And is he working on keyboards?
1: Yes, on this record he is, though he does play other things as well.
0: Does it have a title yet?
1: No, it doesn't, but it might be called A Place in the Wilderness.
0: And do we know when that might be coming out?
1: Well, that just depends on one thing, which is the cover isn't done yet. So I should think the cover will be done in a couple of weeks, so the record should be out by early July or something like that.
0: What sort of keyboards are interesting to you these days? I saw a demonstration of Herbie Hancock showing how one uses the, you know, just a brief snippet of the possibility of Fairlights, and I was quite struck by it. And I wonder what sort of equipment and Robert Fripp, in that article I mentioned earlier, was talking about, you know, the state of the art in keyboards and various synthesizers and technology. And I wonder what it is that's, which technology is interesting to you these days?
1: Well, funnily enough, the technologies that interest me are as much mechanical as electronic. Whilst recognizing the really extraordinary technical achievement that Fairlights and Synclaviers and so on represent, I'm actually not that interested in working with them. I like simple instruments. I always have done. You know, I've always used very simple synthesizers, actually. And I prefer them because I don't particularly care to be faced with limitless possibilities. You know, like I enjoy an electric guitar because an electric guitar has maybe 6 good sounds and then a few variations of it. I prefer slightly more constrained situations. I'm sure if someone gave me a Fairlight and I was shut in a room with it for a week, I would get excited about it, but I'm not unexcited about the things that I already work with, so I haven't really worked with it that much.
0: You have a tendency to be able to pull the maximum possible out of. I would imagine you with a cardboard box would produce some amazing sounds. Well, I'm always drawn to, you know, for example, the little African thumb pianos, the Sansa. There's a Francis Baby record that it's astounding to me. A African thumb piano, you want to talk about non-musicians, that's the only instrument I can play and have it sound
1: nice
0: like anything. Oh, they're great fun, but I'm always impressed by the extraordinary music, the complexity and the texture and the richness that can be produced from it when it's in the hands of someone who's a master of it. And you're certainly a master of a studio. It's always very enlightening. You've got a terrifically unorthodox approach to using a studio. That's brought out really nicely in your notion of the studio as a compositional tool. There's some very interesting ideas in that article about bending and shaping things with not just available technology, but something else I think that you're widely admired for, your ability to look at things from a non-modal point of view. You don't look at, you tend to come to things with a very fresh perspective, and that produces a fresh sound that I think is always real interesting.
1: Thank you for those comments. Yes, I think one of the most interesting ways to approach any technology actually is not to read the handbook and to maintain that mental attitude of not reading the handbook. Now, I use that as a kind of metaphor for an approach. Of course, you can read the handbook. But it's very important to realize that any kind of machine is always designed for a historical function. It's designed to do something that people already understand and to do it better than it was possible to do it before. But nearly always, the real strength of a technology is that it in itself opens up a possibility that didn't exist before. And that possibility is not usually just a modification of an existing process, but it is a new process. Consequently, recording, you know, the whole, until quite recently, the whole accent of technical development in recording was to make more and more hi-fi recordings. So the sense was that the function of the studio was to give you fidelity, you know, to make a faithful reproduction of a performance. Well, of course, this isn't really how many people make records now. Classical records might be like that, but most other records aren't.
0: Well, no, that's...
1: Sorry.
0: Go ahead.
1: So the studio is a place where and from which music is made, and as soon as you have that notion, then forget about high fidelity, forget about anything. Think about sound, you know. It's a place for developing texture. And texture is the thing that pop music has given to music more than any other innovation. You know, when you speak to a musicologist, I had an argument with someone last week who was a classical musicologist. And she said, well, you know, there's nothing new in pop music. Every compositional idea was quite familiar by the time of, say, Stravinsky. And every melodic idea goes back to 1720 or something like this. And in everything she said, she was right, except that what popular music has done, or electronic music in general, if you like, is introduced a whole new currency into the musical vocabulary, which is sound texture. This is something you really couldn't play with very much before the recording studio. You know, you were working, it was like having a paint box where you could never mix the colors very much, or where you only had a very limited range of colors. The piano, the clarinet, the violin, the contralto, whatever. Now you're in a position where you can design your own colors musically. It's an amazing breakthrough. It makes it a new art form, actually.
0: Well, you also made the point in that New Music America lecture that the ability, the invention of tape and its ancillary processes that go with it has made it possible to take music out of a temporal situation and put it into a spatial situation. You're not limited to what goes on at that moment, but you can preserve it and play with it and change
1: it
0: around, which is certainly something you've done.
1: It's a very interesting notion because it makes music, when you're working on it, into a plastic art. It's no longer a temporal and ephemeral thing. I mean, imagine the difference between Beethoven, well, he's not a good example because he was deaf, but say Mozart, writing a piece of music and never actually being able to hear that until the till he finally had put the whole orchestra together, when it was probably too late to do anything significant about changing it. So there's an extremely slow feedback loop between conception and execution in that situation.
0: But now, is Mozart a real good example in that? Because he purportedly did have the ability to hear those things.
1: So they say, but I think that's why I'm going to say a terrible thing now, which would be very unpopular. I think that's why his music is so absolutely tedious, that he probably did think he could hear the whole thing in his head. I agree with Salieri in the film, who said too many notes. I think his music, apart from the slower pieces that he wrote, I think he's a show-off, you know, and I've never been very impressed by him for that reason. And I think it's quite interesting if you think there are three areas in which you have child prodigies. There's chess, mathematics, and classical music. Those are the only three areas that I know of where you have children of four or six being able to do things that seem to belong to much older people, you know, that show a real maturity of understanding or a maturity of technical understanding. The reason I believe that it happens in those three areas is because they're all very, very simply describable areas. It's possible to a chess match is a series of very discrete moves, a series of discrete situations. They don't fade into one another. You know, you don't have a situation where the bishop is kind of on the line between two squares. It's either in one square or it's in the next. Similarly, mathematics at that kind of level is to do with discrete intervals. And classical music is too. And it's interesting to me that you do not have child prodigy painters or sculptors or any of the arts that have continuous surfaces in them, continuous gradations. And I think the nature of classical music, of course this is a very sweeping generalization, I realize that people would be ringing up and saying this is absolute nonsense, but as a sweeping generalization, I'd say the nature of classical music is that it is such that you could think you hear it all in your head, because it's a series of distinct conditions taken by a series of distinct instruments. You know, the clarinet in classical music is like the bishop in chess, if you like. Well, modern music isn't like that at all, because an electric guitar isn't one instrument. It's a thousand different instruments. You know, the electric guitar that Jimi Hendrix played isn't the same instrument as the thing that Robert Fripp plays or the thing that Ozzy Osbourne plays, if you like. So we now have a situation that is much more fluid and is to do with subtle gradations between a few nodal points that might be isolated.
0: Well, that's an interesting point, because it's kind of the suggestion of the notion of the difference between digital and analog.
1: Yes, that's right.
0: As modes of thinking, and also as it relates particularly in the way that you would deal with things, the notion of, and this was something I was going to ask you about, when you talked about high fidelity in terms of reproduction of music or a sound, there's a lot of talk about the nature of digital recording and whether or not it's actually natural, whether it's in some subtle, unconscious way, tedious and tiresome, and it brings you back to that notion of discrete steps as opposed to the curve, that stage in calculus you get to when the steps are infinitely small and yet not still a curve. And to me it seems that, with the exception of crystals, nature is built on flowing lines, on what I like to think of as analog lines. And I wonder about what you think about digital recording, compact disc, the laser disc players and such, and where you see any of that going.
1: Well, I share with you exactly the same sense that digital sampling is in some way unnatural. It is not analogous to the way that the brain works. At least I don't think it is. Maybe the brain does work that way, but we don't know about that yet.
0: Well, I think the brain works in discrete little bursts of firing, but I'm not convinced yet that it's digital.
1: Yes. The nervous system certainly works in the way you described it.
0: It reaches thresholds
1: and then crosses them, and there's an impulse is generated.
0: But then we get to that interesting interface of brain-mind, which is always...
1: Yes, well, how does this one work? We don't really know, I think, at the moment. I don't, anyway.
0: I think I just decided that the brain is digital and the mind is analog. That's my new theory for the year.
1: Yes, in fact, it's interesting... It's interesting to me that it's my response to digital as a listener is, yes, it sounds really nice, you know. Compact discs really do sound impressive. And the F1 digital recording system, the Sony thing, is fantastic. It's a great asset, particularly in the way I work with, you know, I'm constantly dumping things onto tapes and then putting them back into other pieces and so on. Well, with analog, I was always struggling against build-up of noise doing that. That doesn't happen with digital. But I wonder, one always wonders whether there are elements beyond the obvious range of hearing that make a difference to one's perception of music. For instance, you know, I can't hear, for example, above about 17 or 18 kilohertz. But I believe that if changes are made to a sound in the range that I can't hear, say 20 kilohertz, I believe that I notice a difference in the sound. Now, is this an illusion or is it not? And of course, digital assumes that you don't notice differences in this high sampling rate that they have.
0: Well, that seems to be a pretty blinded assumption to me, just right off the bat, because physically you could certainly do studies. I mean, there's a whole new system now for breaking up kidney stones with very, very low-level sound waves, very intense, low-frequency sound waves. So it may be that compact disc players will dissolve
1: break
0: our innards.
1: Kidney stones. At last, so, a use for them.
0: Well, this will put Motley Crue and Rat to good effect in some way, shape, or form. Let me ask you a question about that. You're working in a studio now, and is all the sound that you're working on related to the installations and the video projects that you're doing?
1: Yes, pretty much. I'm working on a film soundtrack at the moment as well.
0: Oh, do we know the film yet?
1: For a film called Marie it will come out in September or something like that. It's a film starring Sissy Spacek.
0: Well, your debut into actual films with the prophecy theme in Dune was pretty impressive.
1: Oh, thank you.

0: Now, you've described yourself before as a film goer. Have you seen any good movies lately? Obviously, you saw Amadeus and you agreed with the characterization of Wolfie as a bit
1: much.
0: The film
1: really annoyed me.
0: Really?
1: Really annoyed me. God, I was annoyed. I don't know why. Maybe I wasn't in a good mood that night. I'm very easy to please at the cinema, but that thing got on my nerves no end.
0: It was very long.
1: I guess I'm a snob.
0: How so?
1: Well,
0: in terms of that movie.
1: First of all, I'm not sympathetic to Mozart very much.
0: Mm-hmm.
1: I really do think there's a kind of pomposity about him that I don't like somehow. Now, I just have a blind spot for him. That's all it is, I think. I know some slow movements by him that I really like very much, but on the whole, I could go quite happily through my life without ever hearing another piece of Mozart.

0: 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If you'd like to hear more from the KCRW archives, check out Vintage 24, our new channel playing broadcasts from the early days of KCRW as it was curated in our legendary basement studios. 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
1: 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I'm Deirdre O'Donoghue, and tonight we're celebrating Brian Eno's birthday. He was born Brian Peter George Saint Jean de Baptiste de La Salle Eno on May 15th, 1948, in Woodbridge, England. The second child of a family of what would be four, himself, his brother Roger, who we've heard will be having an album coming out this summer, and two sisters who are semi-musicians, not either the musician that he designates Roger as, nor the non-musician, as he calls himself. Why he continues to describe himself as a non-musician, I don't know. He certainly is one of the more interesting of musical and studio technical experimentalists that have come along in quite a while, and it's fun to be able to present this show every year. The two pieces we just heard, we heard the long segment of interview and then a piece called M386 from one of the editions of Music for Film, Volume 1, which came out. That was the one that was in the boxed set on the original album. The piece in that position on the LP was called Alternative 3. Apparently it didn't make it in the final mix. And then a piece called There Is Nobody, which is interesting to me because it points up Brian Eno's attitude toward using and reusing pieces of music and ideas, in that very same piece shows up very strongly in a musical composition that he did with the group Cluster in Germany, the composition called Die Bung, or however one pronounces that in German. I pronounce my name Deirdre O'Donoghue, and I have an invitation for some of you in that Theater West is presenting Small Town Blues right now in rotating repertory through June 1st. It's a little theater, but a fun one. It's located at 3333 Cahuenga Boulevard, and Small Town Blues has got three little playlets in it on a variety of subjects. There's one called Tufan Monroe that looks at the inside of small town life. There's another one called Innocence of Summer, a melodrama about coming of age in a small southern town. And Verdigris, a piece described as having both tragic and funny qualities. For more information about Small Town Blues at Theater West, you could phone the theater at 851-4839. If you'd like to attend a performance 1 week from tonight, Wednesday, May 22nd, Small Town Blues at the Theater West, you can give us a call at 450-3524. And the first five pairs of callers will receive a pair of tickets, compliments of Snap and KCRW, fresh air for Southern California. I've made reference to the fact that Brian Eno developed ambient music, and I think that it really is fair to give him the credit for doing that. He's written a number of different pieces. Brian Eno is not only wonderful musically, and speaks fabulously, but he writes very well, very precise notations of what it is he means to say. And he's given us a number of different definitions of what it is he's trying to do with this concept of ambient music and what he's developing. And on one of the albums in 1978, on the back of it, you'll find this little paragraph, which notes that an ambience is defined as an atmosphere or a surrounding influence, a tint. My intention is to produce original pieces ostensibly, but not exclusively, for particular times and situations, with a view to building up a small but versatile catalog of environmental music suited to a wide variety of moods and atmospheres. One of the most interesting of his installations, of course, is the music for airports that was first presented, I believe, at the airport in Minneapolis a couple of years ago, and you'll find it at LaGuardia Airport in New York as well. And Brian Eno has also worked on a soundtrack for the film, the NASA film, that's being produced by a number of people, the soundtrack to Apollo, which are original footages of human beings landing on the moon. And as he mentioned, a number of video installations that are a combination of visuals and sounds. The concept of ambience, some people regard it as, it's been called New Age Muzak or whatever, but I don't think that's really appropriate. It's, you could write it off kind of easily if you wanted to, but on the other hand, there's a very strong power and an ability of the ambient music to move you either to a place or to allow you to imagine a place that you would, that might be more pleasant. Or certainly different than where you are. I think he does it quite well. And from the On Land album, which has very mystical overtones to me, we're going to listen to a piece called Clearing. It's the album he entitles Ambient 4. This is Brian Eno as we celebrate his birthday tonight on Snap.

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0: When we were talking earlier, we were talking about digital and analog, and you used as an example the clarinet is an instrument in a classical orchestra that serves a particular purpose and function, and we talked about the nature of classical music. And I'm wondering about modern classical composers of the 20th century that are interesting to you, anywhere from Stravinsky to Philip Glass.
1: Well, Stravinsky, very good starting point, actually. I like him very much. I've been listening to him a lot recently, particularly the later work, his neo-Bach period. I like that very much. Shostakovich, I like a lot too. Satie, for quite different reasons. Webern, Steve Reich is another one.
0: And how about Philip Glass?
1: Well, I liked Philip's... Well, he was really a big influence on me at one point, actually. I went to a concert by him in, 1969, 68, perhaps, in London at the Royal College of Art. And it was an extraordinary concert. Four electric organs, and then four other electric instruments, electric viola, saxophone, I think. And it was in a small room and was very, very loud. Mm. And that concert made a very big impression on me. For the last 3 or 4 years, I haven't been listening so much to him because I'm not expecting to hear anything new there. That's not so much a criticism, you know. It's quite fitting that artists should develop an approach and then should have the luxury of enjoying it for a few years.

0: You know, when I think when you're doing things that you really like, you don't punch time cards.
1: Oh, I've got a terribly crackly line again. Hold on, let me bang my phone.
0: Okay.
1: That's better.
0: I like the way you deal with things. That's nice.
1: That's the only way you can deal with English telephones.

0: Are there any groups on the pop scene or the avant pop scene that appeal to you or that you're thinking about doing work with?
1: I have to think quite hard about that. There's one group who I was quoted as saying, I think they're the best group in the world, which is a bit premature because I've never heard them yet.
0: A bit premature.
1: Somebody described to me what they did, and it sounded really, really interesting. And I think I'm going to like them. And that's a group called Man Jumping.
0: And are they from England?
1: Yes, they are.
0: What does Man Jumping sound like? Or what was the description that was given to you that made you feel they were going to be very interesting?
1: Well, I don't know what they sound like. I still haven't heard them. But the description was of a large group. There's a core of 5 people, but they sometimes perform, I've heard, with from 20 to 50 people. And it's rather like rounds. Do you know what rounds are? And I don't know if you have them in America.
0: I don't think so. Oh, rounds. I know what you mean. Yes, of course.
1: Yes, where one person sings a line, then the next person picks up, and
0: right,
1: the third
0: row,
1: person picks
0: right.
1: up.
0: Row,
1: so
0: row,
1: there are
0: row,
1: several
0: row.
1: Different lines going at once.
0: That sounds kind of like your video shows.
1: Yes, it does.
0: Where things are a little bit, not exactly like, but along those lines. Yeah, we do, as children, we did Row, Row, Row Your Boat, was the song.
1: Oh, yes, that's right.
0: That we always did.
1: That's the impression I have about this group, that there's a kind of systems approach to the music, which sounds interesting.
0: It does. I've got all my sources who help me find music are looking for Man Jumping actively this week.
1: Oh, good. Well, send me one.
0: As soon as I find it, I'll send you a tape or information on where to find it.

I'm glad you're with us tonight for the fourth annual Brian Eno birthday celebration on Snap on KCRW. My name is Deirdre O'Donohue, and I'm the one who puts this all together. That stretch of music began with a piece called A Clearing from Brian Eno's Ambient 4 album, which was also subtitled On Land. And the back of that album cover features an interesting paragraph about Brian Eno's attitude toward ambient music, but also a description of how to set up an ambient speaker system that's very useful, I believe, as well. We had Spirits Drifting from Another Green World, Mata, which appears on two albums, on the Apollo soundtrack and also Music for Film Volume 2, Silver Morning from the Apollo soundtrack, a rare live performance by Brian Eno of Somber Reptiles from the 801 Live album. He worked with his friend Phil Manzanera, Once Upon a Time of Roxy Music, and gave us that live rendition. He does not much care for performing live, and it has not happened in quite some time, particularly as his music has drifted more toward the ambient and the more reserved sort of sound. Delta Rain Dream from an exquisite album that Brian Eno did with John Hassell called Possible Musics. Some comments by Eno on modern composers he enjoys. The Great Pretender from the album Taking Tiger Mountain by Strategy. I have always loved, they're not crickets, but the cricket sound at the end there, that from his third solo album. And then Brian Eno dealing with the British telephone, much as we do that in Santa Monica here a lot with General Telephone. Strong Flashes of Light from the Rarities EP from the boxed set. Some comments about a group called Man Jumping that I'm still actively looking for. And then Come With Us from his exquisite collaborative effort with David Byrne called My Life in the Bush of Ghosts, the name of which album is taken from a wonderful book by Amos Tutuola, who has been described as the African Lewis Carroll. In that particular book, My Life in the Bush of Ghosts, is the African Alice in Wonderland. Anything by the man is a wonderful, wonderful sense of a fantasy and movement away from this particular plane that we tend to spend most of our time on. I recommend the album and the book, or any book by Amos Tutuola that you can get your hands on. And I recommend also a number of other shows on KCRW which feature music of this sort. I would like to direct you to a number of them at the moment. David Cloud for Modern Composers, Classical Composers of the 20th Century, does a wonderful show on Saturday evenings called The Classical Beat, followed by Mara Zulitka and Music of the Spheres, which may be the hippest show on radio anywhere these days. And then Brent Wilcox with FRGK, Funny Rock God Knows. Sunday morning you will find a very, very wonderful show called Discreet Music, which is hosted by Dean Suzuki. It's got a Brian Eno song as a theme, and Dean has been doing a wonderful job of producing a Sunday morning show of farther out, experimental sort of music that is a wonderful way to wake up. I've been doing it and enjoying it. So those are some other possibilities that exist here on KCRW. You might also want to check out Jeff Gans and Sound System on Saturday afternoons between noon and 2. And I'm going to continue a tradition within a tradition as we have developed these Brian Eno birthday celebrations. It has come to pass that each year I have played one of the variations of the three variations on the Canon in D major by Johann Pachelbel. The album was released in 1975 on Brian Eno's own Obscure record label. He gave quite a bit of impetus to a number of experimental composers in the mid-1970s through his label. This particular variation, actually all three of them, are performed by the Cockpit Ensemble, conducted by Gavin Bryars, who also helped arrange the pieces, recorded September 12, 1975 at Trident Studios. Brian Eno describes on the back of this particular album how it was that ambient music came into being, and he comments that since I have always preferred making plans to executing them, I have gravitated towards situations and systems that, once set into operation, could create music with little or no intervention on my part. And he remarks that in January of 75,
He had an accident. I was not seriously hurt, he says, but I was confined to bed in a stiff and static position. My friend Judy Nylon visited me and brought me a record of 18th century harp music. After she had gone, and with some considerable difficulty, I put on the record. Having laid down, I realized that the amplifier was set at an extremely low level, and that one channel of the stereo had failed completely. Since I hadn't the energy to get up and improve matters, the record played on almost inaudibly. This presented what was for me a new way of hearing music, as part of the ambience of the environment, just as the color of the light and the sound of the rain were parts of that ambience. It is for this reason that I suggest listening to the piece at comparatively low levels, even to the extent that it frequently falls below the threshold of audibility. One of the interesting things to do, particularly with Brian Eno's recent work, is to listen to it at a variety of different volumes, and you will find that there are dozens and dozens of pieces of music in there. I'm Deirdre O'Donohue. This is going to be the brutal ardor of the three variations on the canon in D major by Johann Pachelbel by Brian Eno on SNAP as we celebrate his birthday.

0: Have you heard the new album by Prince yet?
1: No, I haven't.
0: This is very interesting because a couple of other friends of mine have had the same reaction as well. There's a lot of press coming. It came out very unheralded. Mm-hmm. But then once the writers began writing about it, they began saying that both the cover and the music were very much like Sgt. Pepper, very strongly influenced by the Beatles of that era. Mm-hmm. And I think if I hadn't read the reviews, I wouldn't have thought that at all, because the immediate notion that came to my mind the first time I listened to it was, Beatles, hell, this sounds like Eno.
1: Does it really?
0: Well, there's certainly some... Well, I wondered if... First I said, no, that can't be, and I pulled the needle back and listened again and said, no doubt about it, absolutely, from around the era of Another Green World, and then through to the film sort of sounds, and a couple of other people, including a fellow here who does reviews, came into the studio on Thursday night and said, you know, this new Prince really reminds me of Eno. So I'm not alone, yeah.
1: Good gracious, does that mean that I have soul, or does that mean that Prince doesn't have any?
0: I think it means that he has taste. And that your influence is even more all-pervasive and ubiquitous than you're even aware of.
1: I think it must be. Well, I must say, I quite like Prince, despite the heckling of most of my friends.

Hola, happy birthday, Brian Eno. That's a piece from the Rarities EP. It's also available on the EG anthology called First Edition, Seven Deadly Fins. A little bit of Brian Eno talking about Prince, not yet remembered from the collaborative album he did with Harold Budd entitled The Plateaus of Mirror, and the Brutal Ardor variation on the Canon in D Major by Johann Pachelbel, and also a little tiny piece that is in German, so I won't pronounce, but Cluster and Eno, Möbius and Rodelius, on one of the collaborative efforts they did. My name is Deirdre O'Donohue. It's been great fun doing this show tonight. The interview, by the way, I should mention, a couple of people asked, is quite recent. It took place about 10 days ago. I guess it was a week ago, Monday. So the video shows that he referred to are current. They are happening in Europe if you're going over there. This summer, you should by all means try and see them. I was reminded that there is a videotape of Brian Eno pieces available. I don't have a VCR, so I don't even think about those things. But Rhino Records has it, either for sale or for rent. So you might want to do that. And you might want to stay around, because it's a very good show coming up right now. It's Late Night Notes with Mark Bittler here on KCRW Santa Monica. At 89.9 FM, we are fresh air for Southern California. Thanks, all of you, for coming along and being part of the fourth annual Brian Eno birthday celebration on Snap. As always, it was very tricky trying to figure out a mere 2 hours worth of this man's music. He's an exceptional, exceptional, inventive, imaginative person who is helping us to stretch the boundaries, not only of music, but of all of the things that we know. And I'm awfully glad that he was born on May 15th, 1948. I hope you will stay tuned for Mark Bittler and Late Night Notes, and I hope you'll come back for the next edition of Snap on KCRW tomorrow night at 10.

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0: must be really busy, like, eating burgers and stuff, because I never really text my friends when I'm, like, eating, and I'm the same as a friend, right, basically. Yeah. And also, I know that he's, like, had so much skateboarding to do recently, which I totally get. Like, you can't really be, like, on your phone and skateboarding at the same time. Like, that's stupid. And also, I know he was thinking of maybe starting a band with, like, two of his friends. And I know they've just come back into a town from their, from Manchester. So, yeah, basically, we're in love. It's fine.
1: Yeah, I think he really likes you.
0: Okay, cool. Nice. I'm just crazy.
1: Yeah, just crazy.
0: Yeah, nice.

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at some point, I was leaning against the glass in the car, and I had my eyes closed, and it must have been a sunny day. And before I closed my eyes, I was looking at this hedge going by. And you know, if you're really close to something, it starts to blur. 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And I'm just kind of daydreaming these stupid thoughts. And then all of a sudden, poof, I start hearing voices.

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0: From NPR News in Washington, D.C., this is Weekend Edition. I'm Alyssa Nadworny. This hour, an update on the view from Moscow and Kyiv. And President Trump's immigration policies have impacted World Cup travel, despite a recent relaxing of restrictions. Later, we'll visit a college campus to see how elite universities are recruiting rural high schoolers.
1: I do not enjoy waking up every morning to the sound of construction and trains. I much prefer, like, the sound of crickets and frogs.
0: Plus, a chat with the new host of the Scripps National Spelling Bee, who plans to make the Bee more like the Super Bowl. First, our newscast. It's Saturday, May 16th, 2026.
2: Live from NPR News in Washington, I'm Windsor Johnston. The Nigerian government says its armed forces took part in a U.S.-led operation that killed the second-in-command of ISIS. NPR's Jewel Bright reports the Islamist militant was hiding in Africa.
3: A spokesperson for the Nigerian military says ISIS global second-in-command, Abu Bila al-Minuki, and several of his commanders were killed in a joint U.S.-Nigerian airstrike on his compound in northeast Nigeria. Al-Minuki was the most senior ISIS commander in West Africa and the Sahel, and the State Department branded him a specially designated global terrorist in 2023. The operation comes several months after U.S. forces carried out airstrikes on ISIS targets in Nigeria, following claims by the Trump administration of targeted attacks on Christians. Since then, more than 200 U.S. soldiers have been deployed to Nigeria to help train the local military in their fight against insurgents. Drew Bright, NPR News, Lagos.
2: The U.S. Supreme Court has rejected Virginia's request to use a new congressional map that favored Democrats in all but one of the state's congressional seats. NPR's Nina Totenberg reports it was a key part of an effort by Democrats to counter a Republican wave of redistricting set off by President Trump.
4: The new map was approved by Virginia voters in an April referendum, but the state Supreme Court, by a 4-3 vote, invalidated the referendum because the court said state legislators had failed to follow the proper procedures under the state constitution. Virginia Democrats and the state attorney general appealed to the Supreme Court, contending that the state court decision overrode the will of the people. But in a one-sentence order, the High Court refused, without explanation, to intervene in the case. Nina Totenberg, NPR News, Washington.
2: The Long Island Railroad is on strike this morning after union workers and transit officials failed to reach an agreement ahead of a midnight deadline. The walkout is disrupting service for hundreds of thousands of commuters across the New York region. Both sides had moved closer in negotiations in recent days, but officials say they remain divided over health care costs and long-term contributions. MTA Chairman Jano Lieber says that issue became a major sticking point in the talks.
5: They inched their way down from 5. We came up from 3 to almost to 4.5 in a couple days. That was a significant move. And that was why we needed a new feature along the lines of the healthcare costs.
2: This is the first walkout in more than 30 years. There's no word on when negotiations will resume. You're listening to NPR News from Washington. Streets are closed and security is tight in central London today, where rival demonstrations are taking place. Vicky Barker reports from the British capital.
6: The far-right activist and Christian nationalist known as Tommy Robinson has called his followers to this, his second self-described Unite the Kingdom march and rally. Across town, pro-Palestinian and anti-racism groups have joined forces for a march and rally marking the anniversary of the Nakba, the dispossession of Palestinians during the formation of Israel in 1948. Keeping the two groups apart, more than 4,000 extra police officers using live facial recognition technology for the first time. Following a series of attacks on Jews in Britain, the police also said they'll monitor banners, slogans, and platform speeches for possible violations of hate crime laws. For NPR News, I'm Vicky Barker in London.
2: A New York exhibit is making more than 3 million pages tied to convicted sex offender Jeffrey Epstein publicly available in print. The Donald J. Trump and Jeffrey Epstein Memorial Reading Room features documents released by the Justice Department as part of its investigations into Epstein, who died in 2019. The exhibit includes more than 3,000 bound volumes, along with photos of Epstein and Trump, a timeline of their relationship, and tributes to survivors. The free exhibit runs through the end of the month. I'm Windsor Johnston, NPR News in Washington.
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0: This is Weekend Edition from NPR News. I'm Alyssa Nadworny in for Scott Simon. President Trump is back from his trip to Beijing. He went with a number of high-profile business leaders, including Elon Musk. And overall, the president said the visit went really well. Here's what he told Fox News' Sean Hannity in an interview right after the meeting in China.
1: Those business people are here to make deals and to bring back jobs. They're bringing back massive numbers. You know, China's going to invest hundreds of billions of dollars with those people that were in that room today.
0: We're joined now by NPR's Ron Elving. Good morning.
2: Good to be with you, Alyssa.
0: Okay, so this was a two-day visit after a year of tariffs and tough talk. And we know that they talked about investments, trade, the war on Iran. But Ron, what were your top takeaways from the meeting?
2: There has to be heightened concern today in Taiwan. The U.S. has had a special relationship with that island and a commitment to its independence and its defense through nearly 80 years. But as you say, Trump seemed more interested in other issues, selling U.S. products to China and making deals. And as he left, he even said he had discussed Taiwan with President Xi and discussed in detail the contents of the next package of military aid that the U.S. will be sending to Taiwan. Now, that is something previous presidents have explicitly refused to do. Trump persists, meanwhile, in portraying China as an ally in handling Iran, mostly because China depends on the Strait of Hormuz for so much of its oil. But the Strait is a big question mark right now. Who's in control? What confidence can the world have in that control? And Xi is looking out for which scenario would best serve China's particular interest.
0: Right. Okay, so last night, back in the States, the U.S. Supreme Court refused to allow Virginia to use a new voter-approved congressional map that would favor Democrats. This map was in response to Republicans redistricting to favor their parties in several states. And today, across the country, there are protests planned in several cities in response to what's being done to voting rights and redistricting. Does this type of public response matter? I mean, will it make a difference?
2: Not to the court cases, perhaps, but it makes a difference for the people who want to voice their objections to these rollbacks and reaffirm their belief in the Voting Rights Act. Now, that breakthrough back in 1965 followed decades of activism by African Americans and others who believed they could overcome the race-based politics of the region and elect black people to high office. There was resistance to that movement then, and there has been since, and 60 years later we see that resistance at something of a high tide, especially in terms of political and judicial power. But we shall see what the real consequences are, intended and unintended, and the chapter being written right now at this moment is not likely to be the last.
0: So we have primaries coming up. Louisiana is holding its GOP Senate primaries today, and a bunch more states, Alabama, Georgia, Oregon, and more. I mean, which races are you watching?
2: I'm focused mostly on Louisiana at the moment. The incumbent Republican senator there, Bill Cassidy, is on the ballot today, and he's on thin ice because he voted to convict Trump in a 2021 impeachment trial in the Senate, the second impeachment trial. And so Trump has endorsed one of the other Republicans running, Congresswoman Julia Letlow, and that is hard to overcome in the GOP, even for an incumbent. Now, Louisiana has a lot of its own unusual election laws and rules, and there's a new procedure right now for independents who want to take part in the primary. So Cassidy's accusing the incumbent Republican Governor Jeff Landry of changing the rules to block some of Cassidy's voters, and it'll probably be a long night in Baton Rouge.
0: Okay, so I want to talk to you about the global economy. Gas prices still roiling. We're in their 12th week of war with Iran. There is kind of a ceasefire, although they're still being shots fired in the Strait of Hormuz. I mean, have you seen anything this past week to suggest that the Trump administration has an off-ramp for the conflict?
2: We know that Iran had a formal response to the last U.S. peace proposal. Trump said he was done reading it after the first sentence, not even remotely the surrender he was looking for. It seems clear at this point that we want a deal that calls us the winner and Iran the loser. Iran doesn't see it that way, and it has shown remarkable capacity for pain and resilience in surviving to fight another day.
0: That's NPR's Ron Elving. Thanks for talking to us.
2: Thank you, Alyssa.
0: Russia's war on Ukraine has lasted more than 4 years, and it may have reached a turning point. In Russia, there are signs of growing public fatigue with the military campaign, and Ukraine is using robotic warfare to stay ahead of the fight. The peace process has stalled. as the Trump administration is distracted by its war on Iran. For more, we are joined by NPR's Charles Maines in Moscow and NPR's Joanna Kakissis in Kyiv. Hello to you both.
3: Hello, Alyssa.
4: Hello.
0: Okay, so Charles, let's start with you. Last weekend, Russia held its annual parade marking the Soviet Union's contribution to the defeat of Nazi Germany. But it was much different than previous years. How have Russians responded to this?
4: You know, yeah, I mean, for the first time in nearly 20 years, the Victory Day parade featured no tanks, no missiles, no nuclear launchers rumbling across Red Square. Guests were few. The media was restricted, including NPR, by the way. The actual ceremony itself was a swift 45 minutes and out. And all of this was a reflection of the Kremlin's concerns over potential Ukrainian drone strikes interrupting the ceremony, which in the end was unnecessary. Moscow and Kyiv agreed to a last-minute three-day ceasefire negotiated by President Trump. But somehow the Kremlin came out looking diminished from all of this, in part because the parade celebrates a victory over Nazi Germany that its forces haven't been able to replicate in Ukraine, but also because Ukrainian President Volodymyr Zelensky released a presidential decree allowing Putin to hold his scaled-back parade with a promise not to attack. It was obviously a bit of online trolling, and it really seemed to work. You know, nationalists here just lost their minds over it.
0: Okay, so that's kind of cheeky of Zelensky. I mean, let's bring in Joanna. What's behind the swagger?
3: Well, Alyssa, the Ukrainians have, to some extent, flipped the script in this war. I mean, critics have long portrayed Ukraine as constantly begging for military aid. But in the last year, especially, the Ukrainians have developed very effective weapons for robotic warfare. We spoke to one soldier, Olesher. He's from the 93rd Brigade, and he works with a unit that operates drones on land. Now, these ground drones carry supplies and ammunition to the front line. They evacuate the wounded. They even perform assaults on Russian soldiers.
5: На сьогоднішній день українців там, можливо, залишилось 30 мільйонів.
3: And he's saying, look, we have like 30 million Ukrainians and there are 130 million Russians. We cannot resist them all. So we had to invent something new to survive. Without these innovations, you know, we wouldn't last long.
0: Okay, so he's talking about ground drones, but the Ukrainians also use drones in the sky and in the sea. How have these drones helped?
3: So let's focus on aerial drones. Like, you know, Ukraine uses these to hit Russian oil refineries and depots, long-range drones. And they also use these cheap interceptor drones that they look like toy rockets, but they destroy far bigger and more expensive Iranian-designed Shahed drones that Russia uses to attack Ukrainian cities. Now, Middle Eastern countries have signed defense deals with Ukraine because of these interceptor drones due to the war in Iran. Ukraine can shoot down nearly all attack drones, but it only shoots down about 75% of missiles. And when missiles get through, you know, Alyssa, they are incredibly destructive. More than 20 people died in Kyiv on Thursday after a Russian missile crushed this apartment building. And right now, I'm actually looking at a photo of one of the dead. She's a sixth grader named Lyubova Yakovleva. She's got red hair, this toothy grin, this bright blue headband. And, you know, her sister was also killed in this massive strike. And their father, a soldier, was killed in action 3 years ago.
0: Charles, let's shift now to the diplomatic front. President Trump famously promised to end this war in a day. Obviously, that has not happened. His administration has certainly spent months trying to find a negotiated settlement. Where do things stand now?
4: You know, I think by and large, there's a sense that the peace process is stalled, with the White House preoccupied by the war in Iran, even if Trump hasn't disengaged entirely, for example, that recent ceasefire. But the talks, you know, they seem as stuck as the battlefield picture. Russia's position hasn't changed much. It says the fighting would end if Ukraine would voluntarily cede the Donbas. This is land Russia hasn't been able to conquer entirely in more than 4 years of fighting. But Ukraine won't go for it. That territory is Ukraine's primary line of defense to further Russian incursions. And meanwhile, Russia still insists a lasting settlement address what it calls the root causes of the conflict, that being in Kremlin eyes, NATO's expansion, the ouster of what it claims are fascists in Ukraine's government, and the country's demilitarization.
0: But Trump was recently saying he thinks they're getting, quote, very close to a deal, no?
4: Yeah, you know, Trump seems eternally optimistic he can bring about an end to this war. And the Kremlin has certainly done its part to tempt him towards Moscow's side, offering all sorts of business investments in Russia once sanctions end, for example. But hopes here in Moscow have really faded that Trump could force Ukraine into a peace deal it doesn't like.
3: And Alyssa, I should chime in here and say that, you know, Ukraine was never going to agree to any peace deal without ironclad security guarantees from the U.S., which Trump has not delivered.
0: Mm. Okay, so Charles, we're in year five of this war. Do you see an end in sight?
4: Well, there's a sense here that Russians are tired of this. The war's brought enormous casualties and suffering. The economy's on shaky ground now. Repressions and restrictions seem only to be expanding. The most recent example, these rolling internet blackouts that have really brought digital life and all that comes with it, you know, banking, taxis, communication, all of that's to a halt. And all of this is damaging Putin's polling numbers, which creates the feeling that the country is somehow adrift.
0: Okay, and Joanna, I mean, what's the view from Ukraine?
3: Well, Alyssa, it seems that Zelensky seems to end every single one of his speeches by saying, look, you know, Ukraine wants peace. And, you know, he's been frustrated that peace negotiations have stalled. And see, he seems to have lost faith in the Trump administration. Now, like all Ukrainians, Zelensky is clearly very exhausted by this war. You can see it on his face. But he also seems to realize that his country finally has its own cards to play and will keep pushing for peace that will preserve the country's independence and integrity on its own terms.
0: That's Joanna Kakissis in Kyiv and Charles Maines in Moscow. Thanks for speaking with us today.
3: You're welcome, Alyssa.
4: Thank you.
0: You're listening to NPR News.

I'm Windsor Johnston with these headlines. President Trump has announced that U.S. and Nigerian special forces conducted an operation that killed the second-in-command of ISIS. Trump is calling the operation a major counterterrorism success, though military officials have released few details. Israel says it's killed the leader of Hamas's military wing. He was one of the main architects of the October 7th attack on Israel that left nearly 1,200 people dead. The Long Island Railroad is on strike today after contract negotiations broke down last night. The walkout is disrupting service for hundreds of thousands of commuters across the New York region. I'm Windsor Johnston, NPR News in Washington.

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1: This is Weekend Edition from NPR News. I'm Alyssa Nadworny. The FIFA World Cup is less than a month away. 48 national teams from around the world will face off in matches in Canada, Mexico, and the U.S. But President Trump's immigration policies, including travel bans, have created concerns. And Trump now seems to be relaxing some of his restrictions. Joining us now to talk more about this is NPR's Sergio Martinez-Beltran. Good morning.
2: Hey, Alyssa.
1: So remind us about this travel ban imposed by President Trump earlier this year.
2: Well, there are 39 countries who are under either a full or partial travel ban. For 19 of those countries, the State Department has suspended issuing all visas. For the rest, it has partially suspended it. The Trump administration has said they are doing this to, quote, ensure that individuals approved for a visa do not endanger national security or public safety. Now, Elisa, the issue is that four countries in those lists are expected to play in the FIFA World Cup and play matches here in the U.S. I'm talking about Iran and Haiti, who are under the full travel ban, and Cote d'Ivoire and Senegal, who are under the partial ban.
1: Okay, so how does the ban apply to the players and coaches then?
2: Well, this applies mostly to the people in those countries, the visitors, you know, who are looking to come to the U.S. to see

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1: So what are the implications of these bans on tourism?
2: Well, we're starting to see how Trump's immigration policies are having an impact on tourism for the World Cup, Elisa. The American Hotel and Lodging Association released a survey earlier this month that found hotel bookings in many host cities are running far below projections, in part because of a perception that international travelers may face lengthy visa wait times, increased visa fees, and lingering uncertainty around entry processing. So the impact could go beyond just people who would be traveling from countries included in the ban. That's what Victor Matheson told me. He is a big soccer fan and a professor of economics at the College of the Holy Cross.
3: I think you're going to see a lot of fans from European countries who have been at the butt of President Trump's antagonistic words say, look, I love the World Cup, but you know, maybe I'll sit this one out and save my money for 2030 when the event comes to Spain and Portugal.
1: Okay, so another barrier from the Trump administration is a visa bond program. So nationals of 50 countries will have to pay up to $15,000. That will be refunded when the person departs the U.S. Has that changed this week?
2: Yes, the visa bond posed a huge barrier for people wanting to visit the U.S. This week, though, the Trump administration said the bond will be waived for those who have already purchased a FIFA World Cup ticket. But that might be too late. I mean, buying a plane ticket now can be crazy expensive, especially because of the soaring jet fuel prices.
1: NPR's Sergio Martinez-Beltran, thanks.
2: You're welcome.
1: While generative AI has provoked both excitement and anxiety in the workplace, it's not the first time that employers have used algorithms to reshape how people work. NPR's Ho Jingnan followed a group of workers who are grappling with a previous form of AI their company used that's led to unpredictable schedules and lower pay.
4: Yves Valeris is a Haitian Creole interpreter in New York City. Working remotely over video calls, she often helps people who struggle with English during difficult situations.
5: I get a lot of hard calls, sometimes, you know, incarceration, you know, a lot of death.
4: When Valeria started her job in 2023, she had a fixed full-time schedule, a set hourly rate and benefits. But in 2025, things changed.
5: You had a regular schedule. You come back from lunch. You log in. You're off the schedule. AEX.
4: AEX is a pay code on her schedule. It means mandatory, involuntary time off without pay. This means for the rest of the day, without notice, she has no work. As her hours were cut back, the couple of minutes she usually had between translation calls also disappeared. Only the mandatory 15 seconds remained. Valeria said she didn't have time to stand up and stretch or clear her head.
5: Just take like a few minutes and have a drink of water.
4: The schedule changes were so bizarre and unpredictable that it became difficult for workers to make use of the freed up hours. Katerina Yermak is a Russian interpreter.
6: One hour, one morning, I'm not working. So what am I supposed to do with that hour?
4: The company they work for, Language Line Solutions, changed its scheduling software in 2025. The new software tries to match worker hours to customer demand by analyzing historical call data and monitoring real-time events like the weather and travel disruptions. Algorithmic scheduling software has proliferated across the economy for over 15 years. In LanguageLine's case, in particular, the interpreters could see from one year to the next how the income fell as the software reshaped their workdays. For Valeris, the Haitian Creole interpreter, it was an 18% drop. Valeris now has to pinch every penny, even for food.
5: I could go an extra 3 miles to get something on sale that I really need when I have a market right down the block from my house.
4: To be clear, the software isn't solely responsible for the falling hours. LanguageLine says call volumes are down because of the Trump administration's policies. The government's immigration crackdown means fewer immigrants.

0: are using public services. The company also says it's calibrating the scheduling system to give staff more stability. Businesses used to manage ups and downs in other ways, but now they use the software, says Daniel Schneider. He co-leads Harvard University's Shift Project, which studies hourly work.
1: It's a risk shift in the economy from firms to individuals.
0: Software like this affected retail workers hard over a decade ago. It led to a New York Attorney General investigation and public outcry. The pressure changed major retailers' scheduling practices, and some states and cities passed new laws. But these improvements don't extend to most sectors. To improve their work conditions, some of the language line interpreters are trying to unionize. And the city of New York, a language line client, said it would review the contracts to make sure the company respects the workers' rights to organize. For Valeris, things really needed to change.
2: This is very stressful, especially the fact that I am a single mother. And I have my daughter in 2 years, she's going to be going to college.
0: She's pushing for a union, and she's also applying for side jobs to make up for her lost income. Huo Jingnan, NPR News.
3: I've been covering higher education for about a decade, and I've long reported on the disconnect between students from rural areas and the nation's prestigious and elite colleges. Often, people in small towns or counties feel like elite colleges are not for them, that they don't belong, or that the schools seem too expensive with their $70,000 sticker prices. But that means those students are often left out of upward economic mobility, what's seen as a golden ticket to success in America. After the 2016 election, I started to see this shift a bit. More and more campuses were doing what they could to help rural students succeed. And I want to bring you next to one of them.
4: Hi, I'm Nathan. Congrats on getting into Amherst.
3: Nathan Grove is greeting students at Admitted Students Day at Amherst College, a small, selective private college in Western Massachusetts. He's an assistant dean of admissions, and I find him in the middle of building a bonfire so that the rural students he spent this year recruiting can make s'mores.
4: This is our joke, like, test of how rural you are, is how good you are at making a fire.
3: He crouches down and lights the newspaper.
4: I think we're doing pretty well.
3: In seconds, students huddle around.
5: Stupid, I need to get a new marshmallow. The chocolate is melted.
3: The students hail from towns and cities rarely admitted to top schools like Amherst, from Hawaii to Wisconsin to Maine.
6: I'm the only person from my school leaving the state. Every single person I know is going to community college.
3: Catherine Kohlberg, a high school senior from St. Joe's, Minnesota, population 6,000, compares notes with other students like her.
6: My grade is like 65-70, so this is kind of huge to me.
3: Amherst has less than 2,000 students. Kohlberg took a morning tour, and the state-of-the-art science building, it shocked her.
6: And like my school has like one test tube that we all share.
3: 90% of rural students graduate from high school, more than their peers in cities or suburbs, according to the U.S. Department of Education. But only a little more than half go straight to college. This absence hurts colleges too. Rural students bring not just geographic diversity, but also viewpoint diversity without using race, which is now illegal following a 2023 Supreme Court decision.
7: The politics feel different, the culture feels different.
3: Michael Elliott is the president of Amherst. They're part of the STARS College Network, a well-funded organization that helps several dozen elite colleges connect with rural high school graduates and convince them that top colleges are for them. But for schools, it's a tough sell. There's a lot of fear around those insane sticker prices, even though many top colleges often end up being cheaper thanks to scholarships and institutional aid for rural students.
8: A lot of people, it's just they don't see it as in the cards for them.
3: Olivia Meyer is a high school senior visiting campus from Chugiak, Alaska, a town northeast of Anchorage. She says many of her classmates think
8: the schools are too selective for us to be able to get into.
3: But Meyer thinks her rural identity helped her get into Amherst. Other applicants probably don't know what to do when you come upon a moose in your backyard.
8: Don't get in between a mother moose and her calf, because if you do, they could stomp you, which is very violent and a very horrible way to go.
3: Well before a student enrolls, they have to know about the colleges. So the STARS organization puts on college fairs in rural areas.
9: Here's our whole list of majors.
3: 3 years ago, I visited one of those college fairs in East Tennessee.
9: I don't know much about Yale, so is there anything that's important to like know off the...
3: It was there I met Isabella Cross, who, at the time, was an eager high school senior from what she called a little no-name town of Crossville.
10: I wasn't originally planning on like applying to any like Ivy League or like prestigious schools.
3: So did she end up getting convinced by these fancy schools?
11: How are you? It's been so long.
12: I know. I'm good. How are you?
3: She did not. While she got into a handful of private out-of-state options, and they did offer really good financial aid, it felt easier to live at home and go to the University of Tennessee, Knoxville, an hour down the road.
12: I still kind of wish that I had taken that risk to go out and do it, and I have a lot of regret like now that I am where I am.
3: UT Knoxville is in a major city and is a huge campus with about 40,000 students.
12: I do not enjoy waking up every morning to the sound of construction and trains. I much prefer like the sound of crickets and frogs.
11: You are such a rural kid, like through and through, and I love
12: yes,
11: it.
12: Yes, I am.
3: The STARS organization, seeing that it wasn't enough just to get rural students to apply, used a recent investment from the Trott Family Foundation of $150 million to shift more focus to getting these students to actually make the leap and commit.
13: All right, so behind me is Frost Library, which is our...
3: Back on Amherst's sunny campus, the day's events are all about that, convincing accepted students to enroll.
14: Aren't these stairs so cool that they're stone?
3: Jack Hancock, a high school senior from rural Milford, Pennsylvania, overcame the steep 1 in 13 odds of getting into Amherst.
15: So what are you thinking about campus so far?
3: He's here on a tour with his mom, Jody, and his dad, Matt.
16: That's great. Very pretty. Things aren't too far away.
15: It actually reminds me of Milford. It's about the same size.
16: Yeah.
3: His mom, Jody, says when her older son got into college, they opted for a small window decal for the car and not the large bumper sticker.
16: I think that's a rural cultural idea that you don't want to put yourself better than anybody around you. Yeah. I mean, I think we're
15: because
16: very
15: really
16: aware
15: are.
16: Of that.
3: Amherst's effort to connect with students has paid off. In the last 3 years, the proportion of rural students has jumped from 6% to 11%. The other day, I got a voice message from Jack Hancock.
17: I have decided to go to Amherst College in the fall. Go Mammoths.
3: Amherst ended up being his cheapest option. The school covered all of his tuition. Jack's mom, Jody, says the new, reasonably sized bumper sticker is on its way. This story was produced in collaboration with the Hechinger Report, a nonprofit education news organization.

0: You're listening to Weekend Edition from NPR News. A replica of the historic USS Niagara is back in the water after undergoing nearly $7 million in restorations. The warship helped win a major victory on the Great Lakes during the War of 1812. The vessel relaunched this week and will soon return to its home port in beautiful Erie, Pennsylvania, just in time for events marking America's 250th anniversary celebration. NPR's Scott Newman reports.
1: Is that working?
2: Hold. It's the day before Niagara's relaunch after months in dry dock, and last-minute preparations are in overdrive at Booth Bay Harbor in Maine. Ross Branch is the head shipwright at Bristol Marine, which has one of the few yards in the U.S. equipped to handle a ship like Niagara. He's shoving a bronze water intake into the underside of the hull while a worker inside fastens it in place. It's smeared up with a thick layer of marine sealant known as Sikaflex.
3: We're launching tomorrow, and Sikaflex can cure underwater.
4: So it's a good choice in this instance.
1: Ready?
2: The through hull attaches to a water-cooled generator, just one of the many concessions to modernity aboard Niagara, which also got new engines. The Niagara is a 20-gun, two-masted brig. Captain Greg Bailey explains the original ship was built in a big rush on Lake Erie to meet the British threat.
5: They only needed it for one summer, whether it was going to be captured or destroyed or victorious.
2: In fact, in September 1813, it was victorious. Commodore Oliver Hazard Perry and a small fleet led by Niagara defeated the British, securing the Great Lakes and America's northern frontier. Today's Niagara is technically a replica, but it still carries some of the ship's original pieces and, Bailey says, the spirit of Perry's flagship.
5: It's the people that sail the ship, it's the mission of the ship, and it's still very much the same ship, so replica, rebuild.
2: In a few weeks, Niagara heads back to its home port at Erie Maritime Museum, but Captain Greg Bailey won't be aboard. He's leaving for another position. Captain Richard Bailey, no relation, will be taking the helm. Other crew changes include Lillian Kaiser Taylor. She's Niagara's newly hired third mate.
6: Three of us arrived in Erie about a month ago, varnishing some spars, and then we got here about 2 weeks ago, 3 weeks ago, and have been readying the boat to get underway, to splash and then take her back to Erie.
2: Kaiser Taylor hails from Tucson, Arizona, but she's looking forward to a summer on the Great Lakes, where Niagara is used to teach kids to sail. She only learned to sail herself a few years ago. She says she loves tall ships, but traditional square sails are a lot of work.
6: To set a square, you have to climb aloft. And that kind of just completely changes your outlook on sailing, just becomes something that's a part of your life. You're in the sky all the time.
2: The next day, and it's time for Niagara to make a splash, at least metaphorically. Forget smashing champagne bottles and a ship hurtling into the water. Instead, the signal is given, and the hull is slowly eased into the harbor by a massive chain connected to a cradle running on rails. There are no huzzas to be heard, just quiet satisfaction that the work is done and that the Niagara will soon return to Lake Erie, the waters that made it famous more than two centuries ago. Scott Newman, NPR News, Booth Bay Harbor, Maine.

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I'm Windsor Johnston with these headlines. President Trump is back in Washington after wrapping up talks in China with President Xi Jinping. The two leaders discussed trade, Taiwan, and tensions in the Middle East, including concerns over Iran and the Strait of Hormuz. The White House says Trump and Xi agreed Iran cannot be allowed to develop a nuclear weapon. Both leaders also stressed the importance of keeping global shipping lanes open. The FAA is reviewing safety concerns surrounding President Trump's proposed ceremonial arch near Arlington National Cemetery and Reagan National Airport. Aviation officials are examining whether the structure could interfere with flight paths. I'm Windsor Johnston, NPR News in Washington.

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1: This is Weekend Edition from NPR News. I'm Melissa Nadworny. President Trump's recent decision to withdraw at least 5,000 troops from Germany has sent shockwaves through a Bavarian town. That's because it has hosted U.S. troops for decades and may now lose its main source of revenue. NPR's Rob Schmitz reports.
2: It was Thorsten Gredler's first day on the job as mayor of the Bavarian town of Vilsack when, at his very first press conference, a journalist told him the news. It's very bad news, the journalist told Gredler, telling the new mayor about a German media report that said Trump's cuts to troops in Germany would mean the removal of 5,000 troops from Vilsack. Gredler's face sank. Are you serious? He asked. He then started tearing up. This is hitting me hard, he said. I have to admit, I'm pretty emotional, actually. Since that day, Gredler's been busy doing interviews with international media that have descended on his tiny town, population 6,500. While I wait for him outside his office, a church bell rings and roosters in the alley behind City Hall respond. This tiny Bavarian town has a 1,000-year-old castle, a 700-year-old watchtower, and a mayor in office for just a few days who's facing one of the town's biggest crises in its history.
3: Vilsack, die Stadt Vilsack hat 6,500 Einwohner.
2: If what they say is true, says Gredler, and 5,000 soldiers are taken from our town, along with their family members, we're talking another 12 to 13,000 people leaving Vilsack. That's double the number of the people who reside here. This will have dramatic consequences. For decades, Vilsack has hosted the 2nd Cavalry Regiment, a striker infantry unit of the U.S. Army, whose 5,000 soldiers are trained to deploy quickly for combat. If these soldiers are suddenly withdrawn, Gredler says his town stands to lose more than $800 million of revenue per year. But he says it will also be a cultural loss. Over the decades, Americans, says Gredler, have become an integral part of our social and cultural life. They rent apartments from us. They shop in our stores. They dine in our restaurants and taverns. The children of American families play for our local soccer clubs, and many of them attend our schools.
4: For us in Vilsack, normally we don't split Germans-Americans. They are part of Vilsack. That's one big community.
2: Down the street from City Hall, Zabina Kedur runs the Angerer Hotel. Her family has owned this hotel since 1666, and they've seen a lot in their nearly 400 years of ownership. But Kedur says the thought of losing the American population brings her to tears.
4: They make our birthday parties. We were small. The other ones, they go out with my dad for fishing, for hunting, for whatever. They was together in Oktoberfest. That's friends.
2: Kedur says she's gotten so used to having Americans around that she now prefers to work with Americans over Germans. She says they're more easygoing.
5: Okay.
2: Across town at a pub called the Hammer Guesthouse, a group of retired men drink beer, or what they call Bavarian bread. All of them have heard the news about the U.S. troops, but none of them believe it'll happen, says Richard Schmidt, a retired businessman in town.
6: We don't believe it. This is not logical. This is only a stupid idea from Trump.
2: The rest of the men nod their heads and take sips of their Bavarian bread. Schmidt estimates 3 out of every 4 people in Vilsack would lose their jobs if President Trump follows through on this threat. But he says Trump has threatened to remove these troops before, and he's threatened to take Greenland. Schmidt says Trump makes lots of threats against Europe, but hasn't followed through on hardly any of them. Rob Schmitz, NPR News. Vilsack, Bavaria.
1: 247 kids from across the country will take the stage this month to try and spell their way to a trophy. With words like
7: Éclaircissement.
8: Éclaircissement. E-C-L-A-I-R-C-I-S-S-E-M-E-N-T.
5: IRCISSEMENT.
7: That is correct.
1: That's Faizan Zaki, winner of last year's Scripps National Spelling Bee.
8: Somebody peel him off the floor.
1: This year, the Bee has a new host, ESPN NFL analyst Mina Kimes.
9: For me, my goal is to really make it feel like you're watching the Super Bowl.
1: Kimes competed in Bees as a kid, and she says she idolized those who went on to vie for the championship in D.C. She told me that she noticed some connections between Super Bowls and spelling bees.
9: Going back and watching the Bees, and that's sort of what I've been doing to prepare for this, I've really noticed a lot of similarities between the televised broadcast and then the games that I'm around in the NFL. The competitors, their preparation, I would say, is what shines the most, as well as just how composed they are and how ice cold they are on stage. It does remind me a little bit of watching elite athletes. But I also think, and this is kind of what I hope to bring to the Bee, the way that they win is what reminds me of football, which is to say it's super complicated and there's so much process that goes into it. And it does feel a little bit like watching a play.
1: Okay, so you're watching old Bees. How else are you preparing as a host?
9: Well, I've been trying to learn more about how these kids do it. It's a really important part of the broadcast, and what I hope the broadcast will convey to viewers is they're not just going up there and reciting words based on rote memorization. I mean, some of it is memorization, obviously, and they do have a zillion words memorized, but you can watch them puzzle it out. You know, we're so used to watching these spellers ask for the etymology, the definition, the part of speech, the use in a sentence. But there'll be a moment where you're watching them and a kid says, oh, is this from the root word in Greek or something? And if they get the affirmative, you see like the light click on and you realize, oh, they just figured out how to spell this word, even though they might not even know what the word is. And I think for me, an important part of my preparation has been understanding their preparation so that when I talk about them, hopefully I can convey the complexity of what goes into each word.
1: You competed in local spelling bees. Do you remember any words in particular that tripped you up?
9: So it's so funny. I don't actually remember the words I got wrong, which is very unusual because the elite spellers and the kids who you're going to see in our broadcast remember every word they've ever spelled wrong and why they spelled it wrong. And I don't know if I just have like that next play mentality of like the NFL cornerbacks, but I don't remember. And I was going to ask my parents. I did remember, however, the word I spelled right to win my second grade B, which was a very easy word, especially after watching these spelling bees, but it was receive, the classic I before E, except after C came into play. And I think I was 7 at the time, but I do remember the feeling of hearing that and being like, ooh, I got an easy one, which you can see sometimes when you watch these kids spell infinitely more difficult words. You can see the expression on their face when they obviously know that they got it right.
1: That's ESPN NFL analyst and Scripps National Spelling Bee host, Mina Kimes. Thanks so much for talking with us.
9: Thank you for having me.
10: Good. Next.
1: The new movie, Tuner, opens with Leo Woodall and Dustin Hoffman huddled over a piano. Woodall plays Nicky, a former piano virtuoso turned piano tuner, while Hoffman plays Harry, his mentor.
11: Why? She wants us to fix the toilet.
10: Do we look like plumbers?
12: No, we don't fix toilets. We're piano tuners. We fix pianos.
13: Okay, 200.
12: 500, we'll talk.
1: While on the job, Nicky discovers that his incredibly sensitive hearing, used to perfectly tune the piano strings, can pick up on the subtle clicks and movements needed to crack safes, pulling him towards a life of crime. Leo Woodall joins us now to talk about Tuner. Welcome, Leo.
14: Hello.
1: Hello. Piano tuning isn't Nicky's dream job, is it?
14: No, no, it's definitely a fallback. When Nicky's hyperacusis, his condition, really takes a hold, kind of loud-ish noises that one would hear on a daily basis, for someone like Nicky, they're extremely loud and painful and can even cause seizures. That's how he joins Harry tuning pianos.
1: So one night while Nikki is on the job, he meets a group of thieves who are kind of struggling to crack a safe. And Nikki decides to give it a try. What do you think changes in him when the safe opens?
14: You know, he had dreams of what his life would be. And, you know, he's a young guy, mid-20s, who can't go to parties, can't meet people, can't go on dates. His life is pretty mundane, and that's incredibly frustrating. And so when he cracks this safe, he gets a kick out of it.
1: And it's also like this immense validation a little bit, too.
14: Yeah, it's small, but it's still very real, a feeling of this curse maybe becoming a bit of a blessing.
1: Had you played piano before you did this?
14: No, not really. I had a handful of either scores from films or just songs that I like that I had kind of worked out how to play one-handed. But playing two-handed was a different ballgame. And so to play Nikki, it required months and months of piano training.
1: Yeah, because you're emulating a virtuoso.
14: Yeah, I mean, there are some things that you have to allow movie magic to cover. It's a really difficult instrument. A lot of it was physicality.
1: Ooh, okay, what do you mean?
14: Any true pianist will tell you that you need to sit on the edge of the seat, never fully on the stool, which, you know, obviously I hadn't thought of. I sat plonk right on the center of that stool and they said, no, move forward. And then the hands, your knuckles need to be over your fingers. And then once we got down those sort of basics, then you can start having fun with it. And like, my favorite thing was to do the huge like flicks, you know, like when the finger flicks a key and then the hand like comes up to the sky. And then there's like a sort of pianist slack jaw, apparently. Your jaw's very loose and your head is just kind of shaking along with whatever the keys are doing. It feels right, whether it looks right or not.
1: You said like before you learned you had some songs you liked or some movie scores you liked, you bought like piano books?
14: No, not even that to commit. I would just go on YouTube. I would look at how to play. I think my repertoire was In Bruges. You know the film In Bruges? I love that piece of music. So I learned that. The La La Land tune. I'm not gonna lie here, it was all one-handed. But then my main tune was Interstellar. Which I can now play two-handed in a very fun way.
1: Yeah, a true takeaway from making this film. I want to talk to you a little bit about working with Dustin Hoffman.
14: Please, I could talk about him all day.
1: You guys have such good chemistry throughout the movie.
14: Oh, that's good.
1: I read that a lot of your interactions on screen were actually improv.
14: Listen, it was basically all improv.
1: What?
14: Had I known how much improv I was going to be doing with Dusty, my level of anxiety would have been through the roof. I mean, he's famous for it. I did know that going in. I just didn't know what it really looked like. But we had scenes that were 1/8 of a page, which is 2 or 3 lines. And we would do 20, 25 minute takes. Because he just talks. It was some of the most fun I've ever had acting. When someone is that good, it makes you better because they draw you into the world of make-believe further than you thought you could go. And he has no qualms with saying whatever the hell he wants. And if it sticks, it does. If it doesn't, whatever. But there were some crazy stories that made no sense about the level of mercury and tuna fish and sharks and blah, blah, blah, blah.
5: I want to tell you something about tuna fish, okay?
14: What do you want to tell me about tuna fish?
5: Big tunas have much more mercury.
14: What?
5: You can get sick from having too much mercury in your body. Did you know that? So I stopped eating big tunas.
14: You just ate a tuna salad sandwich. These stories would go on for 8 minutes. And you're just like, where is this going? But then Dustin finds a perfect way to button it up.
5: You have to worry about, I forgot the word.
14: Inflammation.
5: Inflammation. That's what kills you, inflammation.
14: It was a gift for me to get to bear witness to it and play my own little part in it.
1: I did want to ask you about kind of your lineage of being an actor. We saw that you were related to the silent film actress, Maxine Elliott.
14: Mm-hmm.
1: Is that something that guided you into acting?
14: Honestly, Alyssa, it was kind of the opposite. I didn't have an active rejection of becoming an actor. It definitely never felt like a natural course. Once I'd become an actor, it was really cool to learn this sort of history. I don't think I knew about Maxine until maybe I was at drama school, maybe even a little bit later.
1: That's cool. I'm going to bring us back to the film. For Nicky playing the piano, it's his whole life. Do you think that the film is kind of a cautionary tale about tying yourself like too closely to one identity?
14: Oh, Alyssa, I don't know. Here's what I think. When you have a passion, even if you don't have any talent, it should be a part of your life in some shape or form. For someone like Nicky, he had all the talent in the world and the passion. And I think the two of those kind of combined to make it feel like a purpose. And it was taken away from him. And I think that can relate to everyone in some shape or form. It's something that is truly, truly important to you. How much does that shape who you are? And if it's taken away from you, what does that look like?
1: That's Leo Woodall, who stars in the new movie Tuner, which is out soon. Thank you for joining us, Leo.
14: Thank you, Alyssa.

0: 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I'm Alyssa Nadworny.
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0: 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Welcome to the 16th day of May. Thank you for starting your morning here with us. 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Weekend edition gets underway right after NPR headline news. Good morning. It is 6 o'clock, and this is 89.9 KCRW.
1: From NPR News in Washington, D.C., this is Weekend Edition. I'm Alyssa Nadworny. This hour, stagnant wages, high prices, how a sticky economy is making American workers feel stuck. Plus, the latest on Cuba, where oil has run out, causing massive blackouts across the country. And a new musical tells the story of a street fight in Britain, one that helped defeat fascism 90 years ago.
2: We said, "They shall not pass," they were shouting. "They shall not pass." They did not pass at that.
1: And in sports, the Preakness Stakes runs tonight. The Derby winner Golden Tempo sits out. First, our newscast. It is Saturday, May 16th, 2026.
3: Live from NPR News in Washington, I'm Windsor Johnston. Demonstrations are taking place in cities across the nation today over recent redistricting efforts and what critics say are rollbacks of voting rights protections. NPR's Ron Elving reports.
4: It makes a difference for the people who want to voice their objections to these rollbacks and reaffirm their belief in the Voting Rights Act. Now, that breakthrough back in 1965 followed decades of activism by African Americans and others who believed they could overcome the race-based politics of the region and elect black people to high office. There was resistance to that movement then, and there has been since, and 60 years later we see that resistance at something of a high tide.
3: That's NPR's Ron Elving reporting. One of the latest decisions on redistricting dealt a blow to Democrats in Virginia. The U.S. Supreme Court on Friday denied an effort to revive a congressional map that could have shifted several House seats in their favor ahead of the November midterms. The busiest commuter rail service in the nation ground to a halt overnight. 3,500 Long Island rail workers walked off the job in New York. Bruce Kahnweiser reports the labor dispute has been ongoing for years.
5: Negotiations between New York City's Metropolitan Transportation Authority and the five unions representing the Long Island Railroad workers have dragged on for 3 years. The LIRR transports well over 250,000 commuters a day during the work week, and ridership on weekends has also gone up in recent years. Salary raises and health care contributions are key issues separating the two sides. The MTA says shuttle buses will be put into service, but the buses will provide far fewer seats than the trains. LIRR workers hadn't gone on strike since 1994. Back then, the daily ridership was little more than 100,000. For NPR News, I'm Bruce Kahnweiser in New York.
3: Artificial intelligence is speeding the growth of new businesses, especially among Gen Z entrepreneurs. NPR's Andrea Hsu reports that's according to a report from the payroll management company Gusto.
6: Gusto surveyed just over 1,000 entrepreneurs who launched businesses in 2025. Half said AI made the process significantly faster or less expensive. Aaron Terrazas is Gusto's economist.
7: Think about a young startup in the past having to hire lawyers is very expensive. Having to hire admins was a luxury.
6: Now, a growing share of new business owners are using AI chatbots to answer legal questions, handle accounting, and write emails. And Gusto found the younger the entrepreneur, the more likely they were to rely on AI. More than 70% of Gen Zers under the age of 30 used AI to launch their businesses, compared with just over half of Gen Xers. Andrea Hsu, NPR News.
3: This is NPR. Health officials in Africa are responding to a new Ebola outbreak in the Democratic Republic of Congo. Authorities say more than 240 suspected cases have been reported, with at least 80 deaths recorded so far. One case has also been linked through neighboring Uganda after a person infected in Congo crossed the border. A day-long prayer called Rededicate 250 is taking place on the National Mall Sunday in Washington, D.C. NPR's Jason DeRose reports the speakers include President Trump, conservative Christian leaders, and members of the Trump cabinet.
8: The event is billed as a rededication of the country as one nation under God. Among religious leaders on the docket are Franklin Graham, Cardinal Timothy Dolan, and Paula White Cain, who leads the administration's faith office. Also taking part, Republican Speaker of the House Mike Johnson, Secretary of State Marco Rubio, and Defense Secretary Pete Hegseth. Critics of the event say it blurs the line between church and state. It comes at a time when a new study from Pew Research finds a growing number of Americans say religion is gaining influence in the country. Pew also found that a large majority of Republicans view that influence as a good thing, while Democrats view it less favorably. Jason DeRose, NPR News.
3: Rising fuel prices and uncertainty in the Middle East are beginning to raise concerns about summer travel costs. Some travel analysts say Americans may scale back vacation plans, drive instead of fly, or stay closer to home if airfare and gas prices continue climbing. This is NPR News.
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15: Weekend edition from NPR News. Scott Simon is away. I'm Alyssa Nadworny. The Fed has a new chair, and he faces a persistent problem, inflation. On Tuesday, the Labor Department announced that consumer prices were up 3.8% in April, year over year. That's the highest jump since 2023. The next day, the Senate confirmed Kevin Warsh as chairman of the Federal Reserve. He now inherits the full weight of the Fed's dual mandate to keep inflation low and the American labor market strong. Keep people both working and able to spend on goods and services. We'll turn now to Brown University economist Mark Blythe for his advice for Chairman Warsh and what the rest of us need to know about the economy. Professor Blythe, thanks for speaking with us.
16: That's lovely to be with you.
15: So I think it's pretty easy to look at April's jump in prices and point to the war in Iran. Gas prices, you know, the knock-on effects of those. Do you see much beyond that to worry about, or can we assume that things are going to settle back down if and when there's a resolution?
16: Oh, we keep waiting for the settle down, don't we? You know, it was all meant to be transitory, and even life is transitory if you wait long enough. But 3.3% in March, 3.8% in April, I mean, it's getting up to 4%. This is serious. Energy is about 40% of it, but we still got a problem with housing, with rents. Depending on where you are in the country, a basket of groceries is basically up 25 to 30% over where it was at the beginning of 2021. Eggs never really went back to normal. So there's a whole host of price pressures that aren't just about the Straits of Hormuz.
15: Okay, what about President Trump's tariffs? I mean, many have been invalidated, but not all of them.
16: That's probably part of it. It's hard to actually parse this through. The best estimates that we have on that is maybe it added about 0.8% to the total we've felt over the past kind of year, which is significant, but there's a big error margin on that one as well in the estimates. There's lots of other things going on we're not thinking about. Consider the fact that we've decided to deport large numbers of people in the United States. That's a lot of people who pick agricultural products. Let's think about the stock market going gangbusters over AI. Why is that? Well, because they're building all these data centers. Have a look at the prices of drywall. Have a look at building supply, chips, all the stuff that goes into data centers. That's red hot. And we're running a big deficit. So we're just pumping into the economy. And at the same time, there's limited supply. So it's got to go somewhere and it shows up in prices.
1: Okay, so if inflation remains sustained, what's your advice to someone listening right now? Like, is there anything the average American can do?
16: Unfortunately, there's not much. And part of the problem is we've become a very skewed country. And here's what I mean by this. We recently made a record, which was the labor share of national income, how much people who get wages and salaries take home as a percentage of all the money that everybody makes, hit an all-time low. It was 53.8% at the end of 25. It's gone up just to about 54. At the same time, corporate profits, which usually average about 7%, 8% of national income, are now 12% of national income. So there's been this giant vacuuming up to the top. And as prices go up, the best solution for this is to wages to go up. But wages aren't going up. Wages as a whole are not compensating. They're not enough to basically get that purchasing power back.
1: Okay, so let's go back to the Fed's dual mandate that we mentioned at the top. Can you talk about the labor side of things?
16: Yeah, we're not seeing a big shift up in unemployment yet. This isn't sort of the stagflation of the 1970s with 8% inflation and 8% unemployment. But it is worrying. And it's worrying that it's not going down. And in an economy where 60% of the population struggle to make ends meet in these conditions, it's very, very grinding. It's not good. One of the things about pushing people out of the labor market through immigration policy is that you tighten it up. And then when you have an aging population, you have less workers. So in theory, at least, the people who are in work should be getting higher wages. But that doesn't seem to be happening. What we have is basically a continuation of something that's been going on for the past 25 to 30 years, which is wages on the whole are stagnant, whereas profits are not.
1: Okay, so as Warsh works to keep inflation low and the job market going, paint a picture of what you think the Kevin Warsh economy is going to feel like.
16: If you're in the top 20% of the income distribution and you shop at a place like Whole Foods, it doesn't really matter. You've been overpaying for your groceries for years. If you're everyone else, it's expensive gas that's going to remain expensive. It's rents that keep going up and up because there's no new supply coming on at scale to do anything about it. So it's a sticky economy, and it's very sticky for those that aren't in the top 20%.
1: Sticky in the sense that you're stuck.
16: Sticky in the sense that you're stuck and your dollars are buying less and less.
1: That's Brown University political economist Mark Blythe. Thanks for speaking with us.
16: Pleasure.
1: Most of the 7 Republican senators who voted to convict President Trump after the January 6th insurrection have retired. Not Senator Bill Cassidy of Louisiana. He wants to win re-election. Voters in Louisiana will decide today between Cassidy and 2 primary challengers, including one endorsed by Trump. NPR congressional reporter Sam Greenglass looks at whether a Republican senator like Cassidy can survive this political moment.
13: Trowbridge, Louisiana, calls itself the crawfish capital of the world. The town has hosted a crawfish festival here every spring since 1960 with Cajun music, a crawfish eating contest.
17: Rule number one, what goes down.
13: Even crawfish races.
18: 2026 crawfish races, here we go.
13: But I'm not here for a crustacean race. I'm here for a political one. Like most Republican voters here, retired Sheriff's Deputy Kevin Dupree says he'll back anyone but Cassidy. He says the 2-term senator's vote to convict Trump felt like a betrayal.
19: I'm the type of person, if you cross me, I probably won't trust you anymore. I think his political career in Louisiana is finished.
13: Across the park, though, Kelby Daigle hopes that's not so. Daigle chairs the St. Martin Parish GOP and has two polarizing positions right now. He does not like crawfish, but he does like Cassidy.
20: Well, I talked to a lot of elected officials here in St. Martin, and they say, you know, Cassidy's the only one who, man, if I call him right now, his office gets on it.
13: This election will not only test Trump's grip on the party, but what voters want from their representatives in Washington, a MAGA loyalist or a veteran policymaker with clout at the Capitol. Daigle says Cassidy was right to convict Trump and worries what the president is doing to the party.
20: Conservatism is about ideas and principles, and they always make it about Trump. What are you going to do when he's no longer in the picture?
13: But for voters like local GOP activist Denise Skinner, Trump is still very much in the picture.
21: Trump's endorsement is the most important thing to me. He's our president. He wants to work with Julia Letlow.
13: Skinner's talking about Congresswoman Julia Letlow, Cassidy's millennial Trump-endorsed opponent. The other candidate is hard right state treasurer John Fleming. At this meet and greet, Letlow works the crowd as supporters munch sliders and wings.
22: Thank you. Yeah, thank
23: already
22: you.
23: Voted yesterday.
22: Oh, appreciate so. It. Yes.
13: The ex-college administrator won a special election for the House seat that her husband Luke had been set to assume before he died from COVID in 2020.
22: And then I get a call from the big man. And by that, I don't mean the Lord. I mean President Trump himself.
13: Trump asked Letlow to run for Senate. She says voters need a senator they can depend on, not one willing to undermine Louisiana voters who overwhelmingly voted for Trump.
22: If I learn anything from Luke, you listen to the people who you represent and you never turn your back.
13: Cassidy says he's never turned his back, including on the town of Denham Springs.
19: Hey, Al, Bill Cassidy. Nice seeing you, man.
24: Hey, how you doing?
13: The main drag is lined with antique shops. A decade ago, many were decimated by flooding.
19: So how far are we from the river right now?
13: On a campaign stop, Cassidy popped into one.
19: That I remember coming here right after the storm and just stuff piled on the street.
13: Cassidy helped steer federal money to the recovery and says he continues to bring home billions of dollars for Louisiana, including through his role negotiating the bipartisan infrastructure law. Cassidy says he tells voters that while he's not sure Trump likes him, they do work well together on issues like lowering prescription drug costs.
19: If you're about the present and the future, you're voting for Bill Cassidy.
13: In a Baton Rouge loft overlooking the Mississippi River, the walls are plastered with Go Bill signs, spelled the Cajun way, G-E-A-U-X. Volunteers pass out Cassidy stickers with a Pelican logo and a flyer that includes a photo of Cassidy with Trump. On stage, Cassidy does not mention his vote to convict the president, but he does seem to nod at his history of going his own way.
19: If we are going to make our society, our state, our country a better place, we all have to have courage. And if we don't, we lose.
13: In New Orleans, I met one voter Cassidy has swayed.
25: I've been a Democrat since I was 18 years old.
13: Eli Feinstein recently changed his voter registration to no party after the governor closed the primary to prevent registered Democrats like Feinstein from voting for Cassidy on the GOP ballot. He'll back the Democrat this fall, but in a state red as beans and rice, he says Cassidy is the best realistic option.
25: He's someone who does not share my politics, and I wish that America had more people like him.
13: Many Democrats do not see Cassidy that way. The veteran gastroenterologist provided the critical vote to advance Robert F. Kennedy Jr.'s nomination to lead Health and Human Services, despite Cassidy's deep reservations about Kennedy's vaccine skepticism. In Baton Rouge, former Republican Lieutenant Governor Jay Darden is cheering on the Tigers at a Louisiana State University baseball game. As Cassidy happens to be mingling a few sections over, Darden says most voters are either fish or fowl. They love Trump or hate him. And Darden says that has Cassidy squeezed in a vise.
26: He's got a push from both sides, those who want unqualified fealty to Trump and those who want somebody who will stand up to Trump on the other side. Bill has tried to be both things, and it may wind up costing him.
13: And it also may mean one less Republican senator open to occasionally breaking with Trump, at a time when Congress has been more than willing to defer to the president. Sam Greenglass, NPR News, Baton Rouge.

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4: I'm Windsor Johnston with these headlines. President Trump is back at the White House this morning after wrapping up talks in Beijing with Chinese President Xi Jinping. The two leaders discussed trade, Taiwan, and tensions in the Middle East, including concerns over Iran and the Strait of Hormuz. The Long Island Railroad is on strike after union workers and transit officials failed to reach a contract agreement last night. This is the first walkout in more than 30 years. There's no word on when negotiations will resume. AAA says the national average price for a gallon of regular gas is about $4.53. Tensions in the Middle East continue to drive up energy costs ahead of the summer travel season. I'm Windsor Johnston, NPR News in Washington.
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0: This is Weekend Edition from NPR News. I'm Alyssa Nadworny. And now a look at Cuba, after the island ran out of oil prices, causing massive blackouts across the country and a night of protests. Havana also got a visit from the CIA director this week. He was there for negotiations, starting with a tough choice for Cuba's leaders: change or the U.S. will act. NPR international correspondent Eder Peralta is following and joins us now. Good morning, Eder.
6: Hey, good morning, Alyssa.
0: So let's start with more details from what looks like a week with a lot going on in Cuba.
6: Yeah, I mean, we're reaching summer there, so it's really hot, and it so happens that the lights went off for more than 24 hours this week. So on Wednesday, very unhappy people took to the streets of Havana. They banged on pots and pans, demanding that the government turn the lights back on, and the government didn't offer much hope. The country's energy minister, Vicente de la O. Levy, came on TV and said that the 100,000 tons of Russian crude that arrived in April has been used up, and that the grid is now operating essentially without reserves. And remember that Cuba has received precious little oil because the U.S. is running a de facto oil blockade. Cuba has been investing in solar power, but the grid is so old, so frail, so lacking in maintenance that it can't handle the voltage fluctuations that happen with solar energy. So that means that the long blackouts that are making life miserable on the island are here to stay.
0: And while all this is happening, the director of the CIA lands in the country?
6: Yeah. Cuba says that the U.S. asked for a high-level meeting, and a delegation headed by CIA Director John Ratcliffe landed in Havana on Thursday. The Cubans say they made it clear that they don't pose a security threat to the U.S. They say they don't host any foreign

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1: University of Florida, and she sees both sides softening. The Vatican, for example, has been instrumental in bridging gaps between the U.S. and Cuba. And it's notable that Secretary of State Marco Rubio met recently with Pope Leo. The U.S. has also offered Cuba $100 million in aid, and Cuba has said they would take it. And importantly, Cuba has also released a high-profile prisoner on Thursday. Guerra's read is that the situation is so dire in Cuba that both sides are afraid of an explosion. And that one that could leave Cuba grappling with a popular uprising, and it could leave the U.S. facing a humanitarian and migrant crisis.
2: I think there's a bit of a desperation, I would say, on all sides, because we've got basically Cuba experiencing a cardiac arrest and everybody keeps trying to treat that with a Band-Aid.
1: And basically what Guerra is saying is that Cuba is at a tipping point and something has to give. And maybe, just maybe, that means a deal between the U.S. and Cuba.
3: That's NPR's Ader Peralta. Ader, thank you so much.
1: Thank you, Alyssa.
3: Now it is time for sports. The NBA and NHL playoffs heat up. Plus, remembering a basketball pioneer. Joining us to talk about all of this is sports writer Howard Bryant. Good morning.
4: Good morning.
3: Okay, let's first do Stanley Cup playoffs. So the Western Conference Finals are set. We've got the Colorado Avalanche and the Las Vegas Golden Knights going at it. And then in the East, the Montreal Canadiens and the Buffalo Sabres are still battling it out. That winner will face the Carolina Hurricanes. Howard, which team has impressed you the most?
4: Well, the most impressive teams have got to be Colorado and the Avalanche, because they barely lose, I think. The Hurricanes are undefeated, but the team that I like most is Montreal. They're the sentimental favorite for me. They haven't, you know, Canada is hockey, and the Canadiens haven't won the Stanley Cup since 1993. It's weird to think about Montreal and the Canadiens and one of the great dynasties in North American sports as an underdog, but that's how it's been economically for hockey. It's a southwestern sport now, and to have the old guard Montreal Canadiens win is kind of interesting, although people in Buffalo don't want to hear that. Great series.
3: Fair. Okay, so let's do NBA playoffs. We've got five teams left. What should we know? Any big surprises there?
4: Well, it's really funny because the playoffs started with the Sturm und Drang of the Boston Celtics falling apart, and the New York Knicks were down 2-1, and it was like, whoa, what's happening here? But now that we're nearing the end, everybody is where they're supposed to be. We expected a great San Antonio team to sort of emerge the way they did. We expected the defending champion, Oklahoma City, to be where they are. We expected the Knicks to be near the championship or at the Eastern Conference Finals, where they are. And now we'll find out if it's going to be Cleveland or Detroit, the team that they play in Game 7, to see who's going to face the Knicks. So it's been a great postseason, but it really has, in a way, shaped kind of fallen out the way that we expected late in the summertime.
3: Okay, another big story this week in the NBA, Jason Collins, who in 2013 became the first openly gay NBA player. He died Tuesday from brain cancer. He was 47. What's his legacy?
4: That's a terrible story. It's such a shame. Jason Collins was a great, great guy. He's a great basketball player, really courageous, you know, pioneer. I think when you talk about legacy, obviously anything when we're talking about firsts, or especially openly gay male athletes, is, you know, requires an enormous amount of courage. There's no area in I think, you know, in our culture that is probably more homophobic than male sports. And so for him to

0: do what he did required a great deal of courage. And it also showed how much respect that the league had for him, because so many of his teammates, so many opponents came out in real support, not forced by the league to go be nice, but truly Jason Collins had an unbelievable amount of respect by all of his peers.
1: So, horse racing. The Preakness Stakes take place today. It's second of the Triple Crown races. Golden Tempo, of course, the winner of the Kentucky Derby, will not run. Is this an exception, or has the Triple Crown just lost its shine?
0: It's really funny. It's like when you think about what sports has become over the years, it's so generational. If you talk to me, if you talk to 10-year-old me, there was the Triple Crown and the Preakness and the Belmont and the Kentucky Derby, huge, huge, huge news. Now, not so much. People don't pay much attention to it. It's still, I think we think about the pageantry of the Kentucky Derby simply because of all the mint juleps and the outfits, but the sporting piece of it has lost its way. But the Preakness and the Belmont are still to come, and they're still fun to the people who love it.
1: Love it. Thank you so much, Howard Bryant. Appreciate you.
0: My pleasure. Thank you.
1: Ballet can be a pretty conservative art form, with many companies performing Swan Lakes, Nutcrackers, and Cinderellas year after year. Every now and again, though, someone comes along and truly shakes things up. In San Francisco, one artistic director has been pushing past barriers for years, even if that's meant ruffling some tutus in the process. NPR's Chloe Veltman reports.
2: The fouetté turn is one of classical ballet's flashiest steps. The dancer balances on one leg, whips the other out to the side, and spins 360 degrees in the same spot.
3: I mean, it's crazy hard.
2: Dance writer Rachel Howard says there are 32 of these bad boys in Act 3 of Don Quixote. And Tamara Rojo could execute every one of them with technical precision and dramatic flair.
3: And not just pull off the 32, but throw in triples in between every other fouetté, which almost no other ballerina does.
2: The former English National Ballet and Royal Ballet star has long had a fearless streak. Her career took off as a teenager when she volunteered to represent her small Madrid dance school and company at a daunting international ballet competition in Paris.
4: I don't know what happened, but my hand went up. I didn't think about it, I just went me.
2: She won gold. Rojo has taken that same daring ambition from the stage to the artistic director's chair. Sitting in her office at the San Francisco Ballet in dressy white sweatpants and an extravagantly ruffled blue blouse, the Spanish native says the survival of her art form depends, at least in part, on risk-taking.
4: Every time you bring back the same work, less people will come. You are cannibalizing yourself. So that's not really a long-term strategy that you can rely on.
2: That's why one of the first things Rojo did when she came to San Francisco in 2022 was to commission a big new ballet on a very hot, very San Francisco topic, AI. Mere Mortals is a departure for the company with its jagged, earthbound movement, grainy electronic-driven soundtrack, and pulsating AI-generated visuals. Also, the choreographer is a woman. Asya Barton is the first woman ever commissioned to create a full-length work in the San Francisco Ballet's nearly 100-year history.
5: What I love about Tamara is that she is defiant in what she believes in.
2: In an industry where most new dances are created by men, Barton says the artistic director has consistently championed works by women like Mere Mortals. It has drawn crowds of first-time ticket buyers to the San Francisco Ballet. Many of them have stuck around for the post-performance DJ parties, part of Rojo's ongoing desire to open things up by turning the company's lobby into a friendlier space. And Mere Mortals also inspired a whopping $60 million gift from an anonymous donor, one of the largest ever given to an American ballet company. It's mainly intended to fund new work. Barton remembers that donor being invited into the rehearsal room by Rojo.
5: She's very convincing. When she believes in something, if I had the means, I would give it to her too.
2: Not everyone is convinced. Rojo pushes dancers hard in the studio.
4: I'm assuming you're giving me your best. But if you have better.
2: Some might say she pushes them too hard. In 2018, during Rojo's tenure as artistic director of the English National Ballet, the Times of London reported a group of unnamed dancers accused Rojo of perpetuating a culture of intimidation and downplaying injury. NPR has not independently confirmed those allegations, and English National Ballet says no formal grievances were substantiated. The ballet company made changes, including increasing medical care and management training. Looking back, Rojo says that it was challenging to learn to be a manager while still dancing and to make changes in an industry where management is so male-dominated.
4: I came in very strong and very fast. And, you know, that combined with very often women that succeed need to be put in their place was very difficult.
2: A handful of high-profile company members have left San Francisco Ballet since Rojo took over 3.5 years ago. The dancers declined to comment, and San Francisco Ballet says the number of people leaving the company has stayed consistent since before Rojo took over. Yet, Rojo admits,
4: not everybody's going to agree with my vision.
6: Like any leadership change, sometimes people feel aligned with it and sometimes not.
2: This is San Francisco Ballet principal dancer Sasha De Sola.
6: The role of an artistic director is to bring their creative vision and continue to build.
2: Part of Rojo's creative vision is an unusual new 2-year program aimed at identifying and training the next generation of dance leaders while they continue to perform on stage. De Sola is a participant.
6: Many times you're required to almost wait until the end of your career to be able to pursue these things. And I feel grateful that I've been able to kind of do these in tandem.
2: Rojo says she believes ballet dancers are capable of being great leaders if they're taught how.
4: You just need to have a vision that is specific and relevant to the institution that you want to direct, that is financially sustainable, and that makes great art, whichever way you want to do it.
2: Like her ability to execute 32 flawless fouetté turns, Tamara Rojo almost makes it sound easy. Chloe Veltman, NPR News, San Francisco.

0: You're listening to Weekend Edition from NPR News. People are arguing a lot about American history this year as the country turns 250 years old. If the adults can't agree, imagine how hard it is for kids to figure out our national story. The folks at the Library of Congress have one idea: put as many original artifacts in front of kids as possible. They've built a new exhibition for children called The Source. NPR's Diana Douglas paid a visit.
1: It's a field trip day for 11-year-old Declan Hurley of Washington, D.C. He and some other fifth graders came to the Library of Congress's new gallery. They've studied American history in school this year, the 13 colonies, the Civil War, but this is different. Here he's thumbed through old posters and photographs and watched parts of old movies.
2: Most of the stuff we were doing was a film. We did a lot of film. And then we spent a lot of time with the sound and the image.
1: He watched Babe Ruth swinging his bat in a silent film from the 1920s. He saw an even older animated short of a dinosaur. Here, he and his classmates could grab a record, put it on a record player, and hear music straight out of American history.
2: This just shows the library aren't just about books. Library is about all the stuff like film, sound, text, and the image.
1: The Library of Congress has nearly every book ever published in the United States, and many other things that tell America's story. Maps, letters, even dolls. It's an enormous, overwhelming collection that makes this the largest library in the world. Yes, it's for Congress, but also anyone trying to research the story of the country, like Declan.
2: It was like, oh, this is like really cool, and you can learn like a whole lot of stuff in here.
1: The exhibition is designed to appeal to kids from all over the country, whether they grow up a few blocks away on Capitol Hill or on a farm in Iowa.
3: Both sides of my family farm. I grew up working on a hog farm and I grew up working on a grain farm.
1: Caleb Sinwell was also at the Library of Congress's new gallery for kids. He's a 19-year-old from Northeast Iowa who has been a history buff ever since elementary school, and he helped design this exhibition for kids like him.
3: Actually getting to research and hold primary sources or have it on your computer screen with an interview or a newspaper clipping, it's completely different.
1: Completely different from watching a history explainer on YouTube, which he also does.
3: In my free time, whenever I wasn't on the farm or playing with the cousins or that kind of stuff, I'd just watch a video or two about something I found interesting, whether that was the Vietnam War and the Korean War to just 1960s Iowa hog lift and that kind of stuff, or the sinking of the Sultana.
1: This gallery tries to lean into that natural curiosity. It's colorful and durable, just like the exhibits at hundreds of children's museums all over the country. The curator, Sherry Werb, hopes kids feel extremely welcome when they walk through the heavy doors of the library.
4: You know, if they start talking about this library as their own, or that they found something that's really very interesting, that's the beginning of their journey as researchers.
1: One thing these little researchers may figure out is that the teaching of history has been in flux for a long time. The Library of Congress doesn't present a single narrative of American history, more like a bunch of snapshots that may help young people see just how we got here. Diana Douglas, NPR News.
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10: I'm Winsor Johnston with these headlines. President Trump says U.S. and Nigerian forces have killed the second-in-command of ISIS during what he called a major counterterrorism operation in Africa. Military officials say the strike targeted one of the group's top leaders. Israel says it's killed the leader of Hamas's military wing. He was one of the main architects of the October 7th attack on Israel that left nearly 1,200 people dead. The 151st running of the Preakness Stakes takes place today at Laurel Park in Maryland, while Pimlico Racecourse undergoes reconstruction. There's no clear favorite heading into the race, with several horses opening at similar odds. I'm Winsor Johnston, NPR News in Washington.

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1: This is Weekend Edition from NPR News. I'm Alyssa Nadworny. 90 years ago, a mostly Jewish working-class community in London came together to resist a fascist march through their neighborhood. The street fight that ensued has often been hailed as the day fascism was defeated in Britain. It's a chapter of British history that's getting fresh attention now, with a new musical playing in London and New York. NPR's Fatima Al-Kassab reports from London's East End.
2: 5,000 fascists rally to their mobilization for the much-advertised march through the East End.
3: In 1936, as fascism took hold in Europe, a political party, the British Union of Fascists, planned a threatening march through a predominantly Jewish area of East London, and the police gave them protection. The fascist leader, lawmaker Oswald Mosley, and his black shirts, named for the uniforms they wore, were met with locals determined not to let them get through.
2: In Stepney, thousands of East Enders prepare to resist the invasion, barricading the path the fascists would take.
4: We're about halfway down Cable Street at the moment.
3: Historian David Rosenberg gives tours of the street where it happened.
4: Once you get to the eastern end of it, the names change from sort of East European Jewish names to Irish names, Sullivan and Higgins and all these Irish names, instead of Feigenbaum, Rosenberg, Goldstein.
3: The Irish and Jewish communities were the largest minorities in this working class area. They lived on opposite ends of the street, but they came together in October 1936 to stop this fascist march in what became known as the Battle of Cable Street.
4: The people in the flats, particularly the women, picked up whatever was in their kitchen and threw it down on the police. And the police, in the end, were facing that barrage of stuff from above and people on the ground opposing them, and the police had to retreat. They had to tell Mosley, look, you're not going to get in here either.
3: Bill Fishman was there. He spoke to the BBC back in 2011, when he was 91.
5: I was with a couple of comrades. We said, they shall not pass, they were shouted. They shall not pass. Pass. And they did not pass at that.
3: It was a victory for the locals and a major setback for fascists in Britain. But 90 years on...
6: It's kind of amazing that this history isn't taught in London schools.
3: Adam Lentzen's great-grandparents owned a hat shop on Cable Street in the 30s, but he grew up knowing very little about the battle there. He hopes to change that by bringing the story of Cable Street to the stage.
7: You get used to suspicion when they see you on the street.
3: Cable Street, the musical, tells the story of three families, a Jewish family, an Irish family, and a working class family from the north of England, who are all struggling with the cost of living.
7: They've got different hair, different clothes, different eyes, different nose.
6: What was happening in the 30s was blame the immigrant. And actually, the people of the East End especially weren't having it. It was a kind of line in the sand being drawn by these communities saying, we won't let you keep doing this. We are going to stand up for ourselves.
7: Tomorrow afternoon, Oswald Mosley will march through our streets. But not if we can organize. Give them hell! Send them in.
3: At times, the cast raps a slogan that the crowd chanted that day, which originated in the Spanish Civil War.
6: None of us would be here if it weren't for the people who came before us standing up and being brave. And one thing I hope that an audience would feel when seeing the show is, actually, I can speak up. A single voice might feel fragile, but like a chorus of voices can really be heard.
8: Then, suddenly, it was all over. The Battle of Cable Street was won.
3: Newscasters at the time declared the locals the winners of the Battle of Cable Street. Director Adam Lentzen says this story resonates 90 years on with the re-emergence of the far right and the rise of anti-Semitism in the UK and abroad. Now he's brought the musical to New York City.
6: Seeing what's happening in America, seeing people protecting their neighbours against ICE raids. The Battle of Cable Street shows a sort of blueprint for how communities can stand together.
4: So look at this mural. I mean,
3: back in London's East End, David Rosenberg's tour ends at a colourful mural on the side of a church.
4: So what's the top of the mural?
3: It depicts a vibrant scene of working class people stacking up furniture to barricade the street and women tossing milk bottles from their windows at the fascists below. A reminder of what happened here then and a lesson for now. Fatima Al-Kassab, NPR News, London.
1: With everything going on today, it helps to have adorable sea mammals in your social media feed. Chonkers, the enormous sea lion, went viral this spring. He delighted folks online and in real life at San Francisco's Pier 39 with his impossible size. And news orgs like SF Gate would post videos of him. Meanwhile, in Scotland, there's Magnus, the wandering walrus.
8: Good morning, Magnus!
1: He showed up on the Orkney Islands a month ago, and he took a tour of Scotland's piers, sunbathing in front of huge crowds of people like Louise Hawkins, who posted the experience to YouTube.
8: Yeah, he's moving, he's up!
1: Walruses are rare in the area, but Emma Neve Webb of the Orkney Marine Mammal Research Initiative says these visits are becoming more common.
9: We don't 100% know the reason why. There's a good suggestion that it is climate change, that as things are warming in the Arctic, as ice is melting, the animals are being dispersed out from their colonies.
1: And does a sea mammal like Magnus even know he's being watched?
9: I think sometimes he is aware. He might look like he's fast asleep a lot of the time, but I think he is aware that there are people around. And if he gets disturbed, he will go back into the water and move on somewhere else.
1: After a month layover in Scotland, Magnus has moved on. He was last seen this week in Norway, sitting on a floating dock in the sun. Whether or not he comes back, he'll always have his fans in Scotland, as will BJ Lederman, who writes our theme music. The heroine of our next story is Miss Alice Lockie, the daughter of a tenant farmer on the estate of Bevel Marlcombe, 4th Earl Alderwick.
10: At the time of our telling, Alice had, by dint of hard work, innate intelligence, a skillful hand with the needle, and a sense of style and color in clothing unusual for a girl of her birth, raised herself to the lofty status of lady's maid to Lady Jemima Alderwick, eldest daughter of Lord and Lady Alderwick. Alice had thus far resisted the temptations of matrimony, preferring to enjoy the fruits of her own labor, or at least that part of it her father returned to her when it was paid to him by the steward at the end of each quarter.
1: Until, that is, Alice falls for Charlie Wells, valet to the eccentric Lord Winstow. To be together, Alice and Charlie must devise a plot to bring about an unlikely romantic union between their employers. A Perfect Hand is Ayelet Waldman's new novel, and she joins us now. Hello.
10: Hello. It's so great to be here.
1: I'm curious about the title, A Perfect Hand. Is there a little bit of a double meaning there?
10: Yes. So, hand in marriage, obviously. But also there's this concept in Victorian England of the perfect hand, like a lady should have a beautiful, perfect hand, very white, very kind of soft, no calluses. It should not have done any work but the most delicate needlework, which I embroider and quilt. And I can tell you, my hands are very calloused from the needle. I don't know how they maintain their perfect hand. But sort of the irony is that Jemima, who is the lady in this novel, she actually has kind of not particularly pretty hands and also very, very stinky feet. And our heroine, who's a maid, actually has beautiful hands. I don't go into her feet, but I assume they're beautiful too.
1: Because they're a maid and a valet in the 19th century in England, Alice and Charlie, they don't have a lot of ability to choose their own fates.
11: what obstacles do they face in actually being with each other?
10: So they each work in a separate house, a great house, and they meet because at the time, the wealthy people would sort of travel amongst each other's houses, sort of like vacations, right? They would go and they would spend a couple of weeks at one house for the shooting and then go to another great house and invite one another back and forth. And that's how the two of them meet. But if they wanted to stay together, they really had to be in the same house, and then they could see each other and be in regular contact. So they concoct this plan that if their employers fall in love, then they can live in the same house and be together. But of course, their employers despise one another. And so that's what they have to do. They have to figure out a way essentially to manipulate and trick these two people who hate each other into falling in love.
11: Okay, but at the same time, Alice is also beginning to have some questions.
10: Yeah.
11: Can you tell me about this pamphlet that she reads? It's called A Brief Summary in Plain Language of the Most Important Laws Concerning Women, together with a few observations thereon.
10: It is literally the title of a pamphlet that actually existed. And basically what was happening at this time is there was starting to be this notion very early of women's rights. This was before the suffrage movement really started. But there were writers, women and men, John Stuart Mill was a feminist writer, who were starting to write about the laws of property and the laws of inheritance and all the things that kept women in their place. And essentially at the time, a woman was the property of her father. Everything she owned belonged to her father. And then when she married, she became the property of her husband, and everything she owned belonged to her husband. And there were starting to be these writers who said, you know, that's absurd. That's not fair. We should allow women to control some part of their own income and their own property.
11: So this pamphlet, what does that spark in Alice?
10: Well, it kind of sets a little bit of a fire in her mind and in her heart. And she suddenly starts to imagine a future for herself that isn't just servitude, that isn't just marriage. There's this larger cause that she might want to be a part of. And that wasn't where I was going when I started the book. I was writing a pure marriage plot. It was going to be my version of Jane Austen, my very favorite kind of book. But then all of a sudden, there's this thing that happens. I don't want to sound like twee or pretentious, but there's this thing that happens when you're writing where sometimes the characters just take over and they start driving the car and you're a passenger and you're just like, okay, Alice, take me where you're going, because this is way more interesting than where I thought I was going. And that's what happened with this character. She just took over.
11: So you started with a story about a lady's maid and then ended up with a story about a suffragist?
10: Yep, that's exactly what happened. Which I guess when I think about myself, makes sense, but it certainly wasn't what I thought was going to happen. I thought I was going to stay in that fancy house forever. I love those houses. Parties, dresses, I could go on, crinolines.
11: Can you read another section for us? Maybe about when Alice and Charlie are talking about the nature and purpose of marriage?
10: Okay. Why do any of those endowed with the gifts of rank and wealth marry? For status, for fortune, for property. A baronet seeks the hand of a daughter of an earl that of a marquis. A man of fortune, but no rank, marries his daughter off to a man with the latter, but not the former. One with rank, but no fortune, makes the opposite choice. Though the gentry talk of love, they marry for any reason but. Then we are lucky, Charlie said. How so? Alice said. We have neither estates nor money. We are free to marry for love. Are we? She asked. Are we not? Don't poor women marry for protection and security? Alice asked. And don't poor men, because they need children as laboring hands and a wife to bear them?
11: Charlie has these baked-in assumptions about the future life that he and Alice are going to live. He does love her. Like, I believe that. But what is he missing with those plans?
10: It's not that he's missing a sense of her. The first thing that attracts them to each other is they're both reading. She's reading Emma by Jane Austen, and he comes and he talks about it, and he tells her about a Dickens that he loved. So they connect on this intellectual level. Those books are about, you know, different kinds of people, especially the Dickens. But what Alice has and that Charlie doesn't is the capacity to imagine something completely different. Because her brain goes to this really revolutionary place, which is so unusual. There were suffragists who were starting to gather and have meetings and think about these things. But for a servant girl, that's really unusual. That's where Charlie has a problem following her. He wants to. He wants to love what she loves. He wants to honor who she is. But he has a kind of constricted capacity for imagination that I don't think is unusual. I think that's actually the typical thing. It's Alice who's unusual.
11: You promise the reader that this is a love story.
10: Mm-hmm. Because I love a love story. And it is. The people who fall in love may not be who you expect to fall in love, but it's a love story.
11: Is giving someone the right to self-determination also a kind of love?
10: I think it's the most important kind of love. Do you remember that poster that people, half the girls in your college dorm had up? If you love someone, let them go. If they come back to you, they're yours. If they don't, they never were. I'm not remembering, right? It was like with a flower. I mean, really, that's what it is, right? If you love someone, let them go. If they come back to you, they're yours. If they don't, they never were, right? So I think it's the clearest and purest expression of love.
11: Ayelet Waldman, her new novel is A Perfect Hand. Thank you so much.
10: Oh, thank you. This is really delightful.

0: This is Weekend Edition from NPR News. I'm Alyssa Nadworny. Thank you so much for listening. Scott Simon will return next week.
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0: From NPR News in Washington, D.C., this is Weekend Edition. I'm Alyssa Nadworny. This hour, an update on the view from Moscow and Kyiv. And President Trump's immigration policies have impacted World Cup travel, despite a recent relaxing of restrictions. Later, we'll visit a college campus to see how elite universities are recruiting rural high schoolers.
4: I do not enjoy waking up every morning to the sound of construction and trains. I much prefer, like, the sound of crickets and frogs.
0: Plus, a chat with the new host of the Scripps National Spelling Bee, who plans to make the Bee more like the Super Bowl. First, our newscast. It's Saturday, May 16th, 2026.
5: Live from NPR News in Washington, I'm Windsor Johnston. Voters in Louisiana are heading to the polls today for a Senate primary election that will test President Trump's grip on the Republican Party. Republican Senator Bill Cassidy is facing two primary challengers after he voted to convict Trump on impeachment charges after the January 6th insurrection. NPR's Sam Greenglass reports.
6: Most of the seven Republican senators who voted to remove Trump in 2021 have retired. Cassidy is seeking a third term, despite Trump recruiting Congresswoman Julia Letlow to challenge him. Voters like Kevin Dupree say Cassidy's vote felt like a betrayal.
7: I'm the type of person, if you cross me, I probably won't trust you anymore. So I think his political career in Louisiana is finished.
6: St. Martin Parish GOP Chair Kelby Daigle says that's troubling.
8: Conservatism is about ideas and principles, and they always make it about Trump. What are you going to do when he's no longer in the picture?
6: Cassidy wants to repair his relationship with Trump supporters and tout his independence. This race will test whether that's possible. Sam Greenglass, NPR News.
5: Stocks on Wall Street bounced up and down this week before ending about where they started. NPR's Scott Horsley reports rising inflation spooked investors in the bond market.
9: Both the S&P 500 index and the NASDAQ were in record territory on Thursday, while the Dow Jones Industrial Average topped 50,000 for the first time since the U.S. went to war with Iran. That war has caused a spike in energy prices and pushed the annual inflation rate to its highest level in almost 3 years. Retail sales continued to climb last month, but that was largely due to those higher prices. The more money people had to spend at the gas station, the less willing they were to spend on furniture, clothing, and cars. Bond prices slumped on Friday, and stocks gave up some of their earlier gains. For the week, the S&P gained 0.1%. The Nasdaq slipped about 0.1%, and the Dow fell close to 0.2%. Scott Horsley, NPR News, Washington.
5: Israel says it has killed the man in charge of Hamas's armed wing hitting a residential building in Qaar in Gaza City. NPR's Aya Betraoui reports local hospitals say at least 7 people were killed.
10: Israeli Prime Minister Benjamin Netanyahu's office says he instructed the military to carry out the strike on Izzeddin al-Haddad, who leads Hamas's armed wing, the Qassam Brigades. The statement described al-Haddad as one of the architects of the deadly October 7th attack on Israel in 2023, saying he also oversaw the captivity of hostages. Al-Haddad was among the armed group's founding members more than 30 years ago and took over after its previous leader and his deputy were assassinated by Israel during the war in Gaza. Unlike those attacks, this took place during a ceasefire that was agreed upon 7 months ago. That ceasefire remains fragile. Hamas says it will not discuss disarming until Israel fulfills the first phase of the deal, including halting its lethal attacks. Aya Batraoui, NPR News, Dubai.
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0: This is Weekend Edition from NPR News. I'm Alyssa Nadworny in for Scott Simon. President Trump is back from his trip to Beijing. He went with a number of high-profile business leaders, including Elon Musk. And overall, the president said the visit went really well. Here's what he told Fox News' Sean Hannity in an interview right after the meeting in China.
13: Those business people are here to make deals and to bring back jobs. They're bringing back massive numbers. You know, China's going to invest hundreds of billions of dollars with those people that were in that room today.
0: We're joined now by NPR's Ron Elving. Good morning.
14: Good to be with you, Alyssa.
0: Okay, so this was a two-day visit after a year of tariffs and tough talk. And we know they talked about investments, trade, and the war on Iran. But Ron, what are your top takeaways from this meeting?
14: There has to be heightened concern today in Taiwan. The U.S. has had a special relationship with that island and a commitment to its independence and its defense through nearly 80 years. But as you say, Trump seemed more interested in other issues, selling U.S. products to China and making deals. And as he left, he even said he had discussed Taiwan with President Xi and discussed in detail the contents of the next package of military aid that the U.S. will be sending to Taiwan. Now, that is something previous presidents have explicitly refused to do. Trump persists, meanwhile, in portraying China as an ally in handling Iran, mostly because China depends on the Strait of Hormuz for so much of its oil. But the Strait is a big question mark right now. Who's in control? What confidence can the world have in that control? And Xi is looking out for which scenario would best serve China's particular interest.
0: Okay, so last night, back in the States, the U.S. Supreme Court refused to allow Virginia to use a new voter-approved congressional map that would favor Democrats. This map was in response to Republicans redistricting to favor their parties in several states. And today, across the country, there are protests planned in several cities in response to what's being done to voting rights and redistricting. Does this type of public response matter? I mean, will it make a difference?
14: Not to the court cases, perhaps, but it makes a difference for the people who want to voice their objections to these rollbacks and reaffirm their belief in the Voting Rights Act. Now, that breakthrough back in 1965 followed decades of activism by African Americans and others who believed they could overcome the race-based politics of the region and elect black people to high office. There was resistance to that movement then, and there has been since, and 60 years later we see that resistance at something of a high tide, especially in terms of political and judicial power. But we shall see what the real consequences are, intended and unintended, and the chapter being written right now at this moment is not likely to be the last.
0: So we have primaries coming up. Louisiana is holding its GOP Senate primaries today, and a bunch more states, Alabama, Georgia, Oregon, and more. I mean, which races are you watching?
14: I'm focused mostly on Louisiana at the moment. The incumbent Republican senator there, Bill Cassidy, is on the ballot today, and he's on thin ice because he voted to convict Trump in a 2021 impeachment trial in the Senate, the second impeachment trial. And so Trump has endorsed one of the other Republicans running, Congresswoman Julia Letlow, and that is hard to overcome in the GOP, even for an incumbent. Now, Louisiana has a lot of its own unusual election laws and rules, and there's a new procedure right now for independents who want to take part in the primary. So Cassidy's accusing the incumbent Republican Governor Jeff Landry of changing the rules to block some of Cassidy's voters, and it'll probably be a long night in Baton Rouge.
0: Okay, so I want to talk to you about the global economy, gas prices still roiling. We're in their 12th week of war with Iran. There is kind of a ceasefire, although there's still being shots fired in the Strait of Hormuz. I mean, have you seen anything this past week to suggest that the Trump administration has an off-ramp for the conflict?
14: We know that Iran had a formal response to the last U.S. peace proposal. Trump said he was done reading it after the first sentence, not even remotely the surrender he was looking for. It seems clear at this point that we want a deal that calls us the winner and Iran the loser. Iran doesn't see it that way, and it has shown remarkable capacity for pain and resilience in surviving to fight another day.
0: That's NPR's Ron Elving. Thanks for talking to us.
14: Thank you, Alyssa.
0: Russia's war on Ukraine has lasted more than 4 years, and it may have reached a turning point. In Russia, there are signs of growing public fatigue with the military campaign, and Ukraine is using robotic warfare to stay ahead of the fight. The peace process has stalled, as the Trump administration is distracted by its war on Iran. For more, we are joined by NPR's Charles Maines in Moscow and NPR's Joanna Kakissis in Kyiv. Hello to you both.
15: Hello, Alyssa.
16: Hello.
0: Okay, so Charles, let's start with you. Last weekend, Russia held its annual parade marking the Soviet Union's contribution to the defeat of Nazi Germany. But it was much different than previous years. How have Russians responded to this?
16: You know, yeah, I mean, for the first time in nearly 20 years, the Victory Day parade featured no tanks, no missiles, no nuclear launchers rumbling across Red Square. Guests were few. The media was restricted, including NPR, by the way. The actual ceremony itself was a swift 45 minutes and out. And all of this was a reflection of the Kremlin's concerns over potential Ukrainian drone strikes interrupting the ceremony, which in the end was unnecessary. Moscow and Kyiv agreed to a last-minute three-day ceasefire negotiated by President Trump. But somehow the Kremlin came out looking diminished from all of this, in part because the parade celebrates a victory over Nazi Germany that its forces haven't been able to replicate in Ukraine, but also because Ukrainian President Volodymyr Zelensky released a presidential decree allowing Putin to hold his scaled-back parade with a promise not to attack. It was obviously a bit of online trolling, and it really seemed to work. You know, nationalists here just lost their minds over it.
15: Okay, so that's kind of cheeky of Zelensky. I mean, let's bring in Joanna. What's behind the swagger?
17: Well, Alyssa, the Ukrainians have, to some extent, flipped the script in this war. I mean, critics have long portrayed Ukraine as constantly begging for military aid. But in the last year, especially, the Ukrainians have developed very effective weapons for robotic warfare. We spoke to one soldier, Olesher. He's from the 93rd Brigade, and he works with a unit that operates drones on land. Now, these ground drones carry supplies and ammunition to the front line. They evacuate the wounded. They even perform assaults on Russian soldiers.
18: На сьогоднішній день українців там, можливо, залишилось 30 мільйонів.
17: And he's saying, look, we have like 30 million Ukrainians and there are 130 million Russians. We cannot resist them all. So we had to invent something new to survive. Without these innovations, you know, we wouldn't last long.
15: Okay, so he's talking about ground drones, but the Ukrainians also use drones in the sky and in the sea. How have these drones helped?
17: So let's focus on aerial drones. Like, you know, Ukraine uses these to hit Russian oil refineries and depots, long-range drones. And they also use these cheap interceptor drones. They look like toy rockets, but they destroy far bigger and more expensive Iranian-designed Shahed drones that Russia uses to attack Ukrainian cities. Now, Middle Eastern countries have signed defense deals with Ukraine because of these interceptor drones due to the war in Iran. Ukraine can shoot down nearly all attack drones, but it only shoots down about 75% of missiles. And when missiles get through, you know, Alyssa, they are incredibly destructive. More than 20 people died in Kyiv on Thursday after a Russian missile crushed this apartment building. And right now, I'm actually looking at a photo of one of the dead. She's a sixth grader named Lyubova Yakovleva. She's got red hair, this toothy grin, this bright blue headband. And, you know, her sister was also killed in this massive strike. And their father, a soldier, was killed in action 3 years ago.
15: Charles, let's shift now to the diplomatic front. President Trump famously promised to end this war in a day. Obviously, that has not happened. His administration has certainly spent months trying to find a negotiated settlement. Where do things stand now?
16: You know, I think by and large, there's a sense that the peace process is stalled, with the White House preoccupied by the war in Iran, even if Trump hasn't disengaged entirely, for example, that recent ceasefire. But the talks, you know, they seem as stuck as the battlefield picture. Russia's position hasn't changed much. It says the fighting would end if Ukraine would voluntarily cede the Donbas. This is land Russia hasn't been able to conquer entirely in more than 4 years of fighting. But Ukraine won't go for it. That territory is Ukraine's primary line of defense to further Russian incursions. And meanwhile, Russia still insists a lasting settlement address what it calls the root causes of the conflict, that being in Kremlin eyes, NATO's expansion, the ouster of what it claims are fascists in Ukraine's government, and the country's demilitarization.
15: But Trump was recently saying he thinks they're getting, quote, very close to a deal, no?
16: Yeah, you know, Trump seems eternally optimistic he can bring about an end to this war. And the Kremlin has certainly done its part to tempt him towards Moscow's side, offering all sorts of business investments in Russia once sanctions end, for example. But hopes here in Moscow have really faded that Trump could force Ukraine into a peace deal it doesn't like.
17: And Alyssa, I should chime in here and say that, you know, Ukraine was never going to agree to any peace deal without ironclad security guarantees from the U.S., which Trump has not delivered.
15: Okay, so Charles, we're in year five of this war. Do you see an end in sight?
16: Well, there's a sense here that Russians are tired of this. The war's brought enormous casualties and suffering. The economy's on shaky ground now. Repressions and restrictions seem only to be expanding. The most recent example, these rolling internet blackouts that have really brought digital life and all that comes with it, you know, banking, taxis, communication, all of that's to a halt. And all of this is damaging Putin's polling numbers, which creates the feeling that the country is somehow adrift.
15: Okay, and Joanna, I mean, what's the view from Ukraine?
17: Well, Alyssa, it seems that Zelensky seems to end every single one of his speeches by saying, look, you know, Ukraine wants peace. And, you know, he's been frustrated that peace negotiations have stalled. And see, he seems to have lost faith in the Trump administration. Now, like all Ukrainians, Zelensky is clearly very exhausted by this war. You can see it on his face. But he also seems to realize that his country finally has its own cards to play and will keep pushing for peace that will preserve the country's independence and integrity on its own terms.
15: That's Joanna Kakissis in Kyiv and Charles Maines in Moscow. Thanks for speaking with us today.
17: You're welcome, Alyssa.
16: Thank you.

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1: 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I'm Brian Hardzinski. I'm the managing producer of Press Play. That's our weekday, midday news magazine hosted by Madeline Brand. And I'm sitting here in the studio with KCRW's president, Jennifer Farrow. Good morning, Jen. How's it going?
3: Good morning. It's great. I'm glad to be here and happy that you, as listeners of Saturday Morning, you're some of our most loyal listeners. 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And we are hoping that we can inspire you to give today. 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And when you give, we hope that you'll give monthly. 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For us, it means that we don't have to work to renew you. You're still there. We're still here.
1: Set it and forget it.
3: Yes.
1: I mean, you know, just do it once and then you're done with it. 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
3: 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If you already are a supporter, thank you so very much.
1: Yeah, thank you very much. 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
0: This is Weekend Edition from NPR News. I'm Alyssa Nadworny. The FIFA World Cup is less than a month away. 48 national teams from around the world will face off in matches in Canada, Mexico, and the U.S. But President Trump's immigration policies, including travel bans, have created concerns. And Trump now seems to be relaxing some of his restrictions. Joining us now to talk more about this is NPR's Sergio Martinez Beltran. Good morning.
4: Hey, Elisa.
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1: As long as they have not served in the Islamic Revolutionary Guard Corps, this means that Iran's team captain, Mehdi Taremi, might not be granted a visa since he completed his mandatory military service in the Guard Corps. I talked to Jamal Abdi. He's the president of the National Iranian American Council. He says the ban has created an untenable situation for many Iranians.
2: It would be really great if Iranians and Iranian Americans could see one another and the people of our two countries could actually have a venue to celebrate. But we're not even able to have Iranians have basic immigration processing move forward because of that suspension, not to mention the total ban.
1: Abdi also worries about the threat of violence against Iranian Americans outside of the stadiums.
3: So what are the implications of these bans on tourism?
1: Well, we're starting to see how Trump's immigration policies are having an impact on tourism for the World Cup, Elisa. The American Hotel and Lodging Association released a survey earlier this month that found hotel bookings in many host cities are running far below projections, in part because of a perception that international travelers may face lengthy visa wait times, increased visa fees, and lingering uncertainty around entry processing. So the impact could go beyond just people who would be traveling from countries included in the ban. That's what Victor Matheson told me. He is a big soccer fan and a professor of economics at the College of the Holy Cross.
4: I think you're going to see a lot of fans from European countries who have been at the butt of President Trump's antagonistic words say, look, I love the World Cup, but you know, maybe I'll sit this one out and save my money for 2030 when the event comes to Spain and Portugal.
3: Okay, so another barrier from the Trump administration is a visa bond program. So nationals of 50 countries will have to pay up to $15,000. That will be refunded when the person departs the U.S. Has that changed this week?
1: Yes, the visa bond posed a huge barrier for people wanting to visit the U.S. This week, though, the Trump administration said the bond will be waived for those who have already purchased a FIFA World Cup ticket, but that might be too late. I mean, buying a plane ticket now can be crazy expensive, especially because of the soaring jet fuel prices.
3: NPR's Sergio Martinez-Beltran, thanks.
1: You're welcome.
3: While generative AI has provoked both excitement and anxiety in the workplace, it's not the first time that employers have used algorithms to reshape how people work. NPR's Ho Jingnan followed a group of workers who are grappling with a previous form of AI their company used that's led to unpredictable schedules and lower pay.
5: Yves Larris is a Haitian Creole interpreter in New York City. Working remotely over video calls, she often helps people who struggle with English during difficult situations.
6: I get a lot of hard calls, sometimes, you know, incarceration, you know, a lot of death.
5: When Valeria started her job in 2023, she had a fixed full-time schedule, a set hourly rate and benefits. But in 2025, things changed.
6: You had a regular schedule, you come back from lunch, you log in, you're off the schedule, AEX.
5: AEX is a pay code on her schedule. It means mandatory involuntary time off without pay. This means for the rest of the day, without notice, she has no work. As her hours were cut back, the couple of minutes she usually had between translation calls also disappeared. Only the mandatory 15 seconds remained. Valeria said she didn't have time to stand up and stretch or clear her head.
6: Just take like a few minutes and have a drink of water.
5: The schedule changes were so bizarre and unpredictable that it became difficult for workers to make use of the freed up hours. Katerina Yermak is a Russian interpreter.
7: One hour, one morning, I'm not working. So what am I supposed to do with that hour?
5: The company they work for, Language Line Solutions, changed its scheduling software in 2025. The new software tries to match worker hours to customer demand by analyzing historical call data and monitoring

0: in real-time events like the weather and travel disruptions. Algorithmic scheduling software has proliferated across the economy for over 15 years. In LanguageLine's case, in particular, the interpreters could see from 1 year to the next how the income fell as the software reshaped their workdays. For Valerius, the Haitian Creole interpreter, it was an 18% drop. Valerius now has to pinch every penny, even for food.
1: I could go an extra 3 miles to get something on sale that I really need when I have a market right down the block from my house.
0: To be clear, the software isn't solely responsible for the falling hours. LanguageLine says call volumes are down because of the Trump administration's policies. The government's immigration crackdown means fewer immigrants are using public services. The company also says it's calibrating the scheduling system to give staff more stability. Businesses used to manage ups and downs in other ways, but now they use the software, says Daniel Schneider. He co-leads Harvard University's Shift Project, which studies hourly work.
2: It's a risk shift in the economy from firms to individuals.
0: Software like this affected retail workers hard over a decade ago. It led to a New York Attorney General investigation and public outcry. The pressure changed major retailers' scheduling practices, and some states and cities passed new laws. But these improvements don't extend to most sectors. To improve their work conditions, some of the LanguageLine interpreters are trying to unionize. And the City of New York, a LanguageLine client, said it would review the contracts to make sure the company respects the workers' rights to organize. For Valerius, things really needed to change.
1: This is very stressful, especially the fact that I am a single mother. And I have my daughter in 2 years, she's going to be going to college.
0: She's pushing for a union, and she's also applying for side jobs to make up for her lost income. Huo Jingnan, NPR News.
3: I've been covering higher education for about a decade, and I've long reported on the disconnect between students from rural areas and the nation's prestigious and elite colleges. Often, people in small towns or counties feel like elite colleges are not for them, that they don't belong, or that the schools seem too expensive with their $70,000 sticker prices. But that means those students are often left out of upward economic mobility, what's seen as a golden ticket to success in America. After the 2016 election, I started to see this shift a bit. More and more campuses were doing what they could to help rural students succeed. And I want to bring you next to one of them.
4: Hi, I'm Nathan. Congrats on getting into Amherst.
3: Nathan Grove is greeting students at Admitted Students Day at Amherst College, a small, selective private college in western Massachusetts. He's an assistant dean of admissions, and I find him in the middle of building a bonfire so that the rural students he spent this year recruiting can make s'mores.
4: This is our joke, like, test of how rural you are, is how good you are at making a fire.
3: He crouches down and lights the newspaper.
4: I think we're doing pretty well.
3: In seconds, students huddle around.
5: Stupid, I need to get a new marshmallow. The chocolate is melted.
3: The students hail from towns and cities rarely admitted to top schools like Amherst, from Hawaii to Wisconsin to Maine.
6: I'm the only person from my school leaving the state. Every single person I know is going to community college.
3: Catherine Kohlberg, a high school senior from St. Joe's, Minnesota, population 6,000, compares notes with other students like her.
6: My grade is like 65-70, so this is kind of huge to me.
3: Amherst has less than 2,000 students. Kohlberg took a morning tour, and the state-of-the-art science building, it shocked her.
6: And like my school has like one test tube that we all share.
3: 90% of rural students graduate from high school, more than their peers in cities or suburbs, according to the U.S. Department of Education. But only a little more than half go straight to college. This absence hurts colleges too. Rural students bring not just geographic diversity, but also viewpoint diversity without using race, which is now illegal following a 2023 Supreme Court decision.
7: The politics feel different, the culture feels different.
3: Michael Elliott is the president of Amherst. They're part of the STARS College Network, a well-funded organization that helps several dozen elite colleges connect with rural high school graduates and convince them that top colleges are for them. But for schools, it's a tough sell. There's a lot of fear around those insane sticker prices, even though many top colleges often end up being cheaper thanks to scholarships and institutional aid for rural students.
8: A lot of people, it's just they don't see it as in the cards for them.
3: Olivia Meyer is a high school senior visiting campus from Chugiak, Alaska, a town northeast of Anchorage. She says many of her classmates think
8: the schools are too selective for us to be able to get into.
3: But Meyer thinks her rural identity helped her get into Amherst. Other applicants probably don't know what to do when you come upon a moose in your backyard.
8: Don't get in between a mother moose and her calf, because if you do, they could stomp you, which is very violent and a very horrible way to go.
3: Well before a student enrolls, they have to know about the colleges. So the STARS organization puts on college fairs in rural areas.
9: Here's our whole list of majors.
3: 3 years ago, I visited one of those college fairs in East Tennessee.
10: I don't know much about Yale, so is there anything that's important to like know off the...
3: It was there I met Isabella Cross, who, at the time, was an eager high school senior from what she called a little no-name town of Crossville.
11: I wasn't originally planning on like applying to any like Ivy League or like prestigious schools.
3: So did she end up getting convinced by these fancy schools?
12: How are you? It's been so long.
13: I know. I'm good. How are you?
3: She did not. While she got into a handful of private out-of-state options, and they did offer really good financial aid, it felt easier to live at home and go to the University of Tennessee, Knoxville, an hour down the road.
13: I still kind of wish that I had taken that risk to go out and do it, and I have a lot of regret like now that I am where I am.
3: UT Knoxville is in a major city and is a huge campus with about 40,000 students.
13: I do not enjoy waking up every morning to the sound of construction and trains. I much prefer like the sound of crickets and frogs.
12: You are such a rural kid, like through and through, and I love
13: yes,
12: it.
13: Yes, I am.
3: The STARS organization, seeing that it wasn't enough just to get rural students to apply, used a recent investment from the Trott Family Foundation of $150 million to shift more focus to getting these students to actually make the leap and commit.
14: All right, so behind me is Frost Library, which is our...
3: Back on Amherst's sunny campus, the day's events are all about that, convincing accepted students to enroll.
15: Aren't these stairs so cool that they're stone?
3: Jack Hancock, a high school senior from rural Milford, Pennsylvania, overcame the steep 1 in 13 odds of getting into Amherst.
16: So what are you thinking about campus so far?
3: He's here on a tour with his mom, Jody, and his dad, Matt.
17: That's great. Very pretty. Things aren't too
16: far away. It actually reminds me of Milford. It's about the same size.
17: Yeah.
3: His mom, Jody, says when her older son got into college, they opted for a small window decal for the car and not the large bumper sticker.
17: I think that's a rural cultural idea that you don't want to put yourself better than anybody around you.
16: Yeah.
17: I mean, I think we're very aware
16: really
17: of that.
3: Amherst's effort to connect with students has paid off. In the last 3 years, the proportion of rural students has jumped from 6% to 11%. The other day, I got a voice message from Jack Hancock.
18: I have decided to go to Amherst College in the fall. Go Mammoths!
3: Amherst ended up being his cheapest option. The school covered all of his tuition. Jack's mom, Jody, says the new, reasonably sized bumper sticker is on its way. This story was produced in collaboration with the Hechinger Report, a nonprofit education news organization.
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19: 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I'm Brian Hardzinski. I'm the managing producer of Press Play, our weekday, midday news magazine. And I'm sitting here in the studio right now with KCRW's president, Jennifer Farrow. 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
3: This is Weekend Edition from NPR News. I'm Melissa Nadworny. 247 kids from across the country will take the stage this month to try and spell their way to a trophy. With words like
27: Éclaircissement.
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29: That is correct.
3: That's Faizan Zaki, winner of last year's Scripps National Spelling Bee.
30: Somebody peel him off the floor.
3: This year, the Bee has a new host, ESPN NFL analyst Mina Kimes.
31: For me, my goal is to really make it feel like you're watching the Super Bowl.
3: Kimes competed in Bees as a kid, and she says she idolized those who went on to vie for the championship in D.C. She told me that she noticed some connections between Super Bowls and spelling bees.
31: Going back and watching the Bees, and that's sort of what I've been doing to prepare for this, I've really noticed a lot of similarities between the televised broadcast and then the games that I'm around in the NFL. The competitors, their preparation, I would say, is what shines the most, as well as just how composed they are and how ice cold they are on stage. It does remind me a little bit of watching elite athletes. But I also think, and this is kind of what I hope to bring to the Bee, the way that they win is what reminds me of football, which is to say it's super complicated and there's so much process that goes into it. And it does feel a little bit like watching a play.
3: Okay, so you're watching old bees. How else are you preparing as a host?
31: Well, I've been trying to learn more about how these kids do it. It's a really important part of the broadcast, and what I hope the broadcast will convey to viewers is they're not just going up there and reciting words based on rote memorization. I mean, some of it is memorization, obviously, and they do have a zillion words memorized, but you can watch them puzzle it out. You know, we're so used to watching these spellers ask for the etymology, the definition, the part of speech, the use in a sentence, but there'll be a moment where you're watching them and a kid says, oh, is this from the root word in Greek or something? And if they get the affirmative, you see like the light click on and you realize, oh, they just figured out how to spell this word, even though they might not even know what the word is. And I think for me, an important part of my preparation has been understanding their preparation so that when I talk about them, hopefully I can convey the complexity of what goes into each word.
3: You competed in local spelling bees. Do you remember any words in particular that tripped you up?
31: So it's so funny. I don't actually remember the words I got wrong, which is very unusual because the elite spellers and the kids who you're going to see in our broadcast remember every word they've ever spelled wrong and why they spelled it wrong. And I don't know if I just have like that next play mentality of like the NFL cornerbacks, but I don't remember. And I was going to ask my parents. I did remember, however, the word I spelled right to win my second grade B, which was a very easy word, especially after watching these spelling bees, but it was receive, the classic I before E, except I for C came into play. And I think I was 7 at the time, but I do remember the feeling of hearing that and being like, ooh, I got an easy one, which you can see sometimes when you watch these kids spell infinitely more difficult words. You can see the expression on their face when they obviously know that they got it right.
3: That's ESPN NFL analyst and Scripps National Spelling Bee host, Mina Kimes. Thanks so much for talking with us.
31: Thank you for having me.
6: Good. Next.
3: The new movie, Tuner, opens with Leo Woodall and Dustin Hoffman huddled over a piano. Woodall plays Nicky, a former piano virtuoso turned piano tuner, while Hoffman plays Harry, his mentor.
7: Why? She wants us to fix the toilet.
6: Do we look like plumbers?
8: No, we don't fix toilets. We're piano tuners. We fix pianos.
9: Okay, 200.
8: 500, we'll talk.
3: While on the job, Nicky discovers that his incredibly sensitive hearing, used to perfectly tune the piano strings, can pick up on the subtle clicks and movements needed to crack safes, pulling him towards a life of crime. Leo Woodall joins us now to talk about Tuner. Welcome, Leo.
10: Hello.
3: Hello. Piano tuning isn't Nicky's dream job, is it?
10: No, it's definitely a fallback. When Nicky's hyperacusis, his condition, really takes a hold, kind of loud-ish noises that one would hear on a daily basis, for someone like Nicky, they're extremely loud and painful and can even cause seizures. That's how he joins Harry tuning pianos.
3: So one night while Nicky is on the job, he meets a group of thieves who are kind of struggling to crack a safe. And Nicky decides to give it a try. What do you think changes in him when the safe opens?
10: You know, he had dreams of what his life would be. And, you know, he's a young guy, mid-20s, who can't go to parties, can't meet people, can't go on dates. His life is pretty mundane, and that's incredibly frustrating. And so when he cracks this safe, he gets a kick out of it.
3: And it's also like this immense validation a little bit too.
10: Yeah, it's small, but it's still very real. A feeling of this curse maybe becoming a bit of a blessing.
3: Had you played piano before you did this?
10: No, not really. I had a handful of either scores from films or just songs that I like that I had kind of worked out how to play one-handed. But playing two-handed was a different ballgame, and so to play Nicky, it required months and months of piano training.
3: Yeah, because you're emulating a virtuoso.
10: Yeah, I mean, there are some things that you have to allow movie magic to cover. It's a really difficult instrument. A lot of it was physicality.
9: Okay, what do you mean?
10: Any true pianist will tell you that you need to sit on the edge of the seat, never fully on the stool, which, you know, obviously I hadn't thought of. I sat plunk right on the center of that stool and they said, no, move forward. And then the hands, your knuckles need to be over your fingers. And then once we got down those sort of basics, then you can start having fun with it. And like, my favorite thing was to do the huge like flicks, you know, like when the finger flicks a key and then the hand like comes up to the sky. And then there's like a sort of pianist slack jaw, apparently. Your jaw's very loose and your head is just kind of shaking along with whatever the keys are doing. It feels right, whether it looks right or not.
9: You said like before you learned you had some songs you liked or some movie scores you liked, you bought like piano books?
10: No, not even that committed. I would just go on YouTube. I would look at how to play. I think my repertoire was In Bruges. You know the film In Bruges? I love that piece of music. So I learned that. The La La Land tune. I'm not going to lie here, it was all one-handed. But then my main tune was Interstellar, which I can now play two-handed in a very fun way.
9: Yeah, a true takeaway from making this film. I want to talk to you a little bit about working with Dustin Hoffman.
10: Please, I could talk about him all day.
9: You guys have such good chemistry throughout the movie.
10: Oh, that's good.
9: I read that a lot of your interactions on screen were actually improv.
10: Listen, it was basically all improv.
9: What?
10: Had I known how much improv I was going to be doing with Dusty, my level of anxiety would have been through the roof. I mean, he's famous for it. I did know that going in, I just didn't know what it really looked like. But we had scenes that were 1/8 of a page, which is 2 or 3 lines. And we would do 20, 25 minute takes. Because he just talks. It was some of the most fun I've ever had acting. When someone is that good, it makes you better because they draw you into the world of make-believe further than you thought you could go. And he has no qualms with saying whatever the hell he wants. And if it sticks, it does. If it doesn't, whatever. But there were some crazy stories that made no sense about the level of mercury and tuna fish and sharks and blah, blah, blah, blah.
11: I want to tell you something about tuna fish, okay?
10: What do you want to tell me about tuna fish?
11: Big tunas have much more mercury.
10: What?
11: You can get sick from having too much mercury in your body. Did you know that? So I stopped eating big tunas.
10: You just ate a tuna salad sandwich. These stories would go on for 8 minutes. And you're just like, where is this going? But then Dustin finds a perfect way to button it up.
11: You have to worry about, I forgot the word.
10: Inflammation.
11: Inflammation. That's what kills you, inflammation.
10: It was a gift for me to get to bear witness to it and play my own little part in it.
9: I did want to ask you about kind of your lineage of being an actor. We saw that you were related to the silent film actress, Maxine Elliott.
10: Mm-hmm.
9: Is that something that guided you into acting?
10: Honestly, Alyssa, it was kind of the opposite. I didn't have an active rejection of becoming an actor. It definitely never felt like a natural course. Once I'd become an actor, it was really cool to learn this sort of history. I don't think I knew about Maxine until maybe I was at drama school, maybe even a little bit later.
9: That's cool. I'm going to bring us back to the film. For Nicky playing the piano, it's his whole life. Do you think that the film is kind of a cautionary tale about tying yourself like too closely to one identity?
10: Oh, listen, I don't know. Here's what I think. When you have a passion, even if you don't have any talent, it should be a part of your life in some shape or form. For someone like Nicky, he had all the talent in the world and the passion. And I think the two of those kind of combined to make it feel like a purpose. And it was taken away from him. And I think that can relate to everyone in some shape or form. It's something that is truly, truly important to you. How much does that shape who you are? And if it's taken away from you, what does that look like?
9: That's Leo Woodall, who stars in the new movie Tuner, which is out soon. Thank you for joining us, Leo.
10: Thank you, Alyssa.
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19: 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It's fast. There's no reason not to do it right now. I'm Brian Hardzinski, KCRW's managing producer of Press Play, and I'm sitting here in the studio right now on a Saturday morning with our president, Jennifer Farrow. Good morning, Jen.
26: Good morning. I'm so glad to be here with you, and I love our Saturday listeners. I know if you're a Saturday listener, you are a habitual. 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And be a supporter of KCRW, especially if you gave in the past, you're still listening. You know, fire that membership up again. 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Those dollars are doubled up to $50,000. So this is a really big time to make an impact with your gift. 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And the other thing that Brian mentioned earlier, which I have forgotten, is that if you, instead of choosing a thank you gift for yourself, you can choose your thank you gift in the form of meals that go to one of four regional food banks. And those meals this weekend are doubled. So we're sending double the amount of meals. So this is a double-double. So do it now. You could go to In-N-Out, get a double-double, and you could actually have a double-double impact.
19: You took the words right out of my mouth. It's not just my In-N-Out order. That's the double-double. It's the matching funds from Michael Fleming. It's the doubling the food bank. I don't need another coffee mug. I'm sure you don't need another coffee mug.
26: Now, what is need? Come on, that doesn't come into it. The coffee mug in public radio is an amulet. And it is an amulet for the goodness that happens when you give to a public radio station. So you do kind of need to have a public a mug.
19: But you could also, I'm making the case for the food bank.
26: I'm just saying, don't put any shade on the mug.
19: I do like the totemistic aspect of the mug, though. You're right, especially if you collect them from stations around the country. But anyway, as you mentioned, it takes thousands of listeners to come together to give. And I want to thank some of those listeners right now from all over the Southland, all over the country, actually. I've got thank you gifts here. Not a single one of them is from Los Angeles. Leon Velasquez from Nuevo León, Mexico is a new monthly member. Thank you so much, Leon. Judith Warner from Huntsville, Alabama loves Left, Right, and Center. In fact, there's a whole paragraph here of why she loves Left, Right, and Center so much. She just purchased Sarah Isger's new book because of the discussion on LRC. And Kelly Couts in Eden Prairie, New Mexico also loves Left, Right, and Center. She says she has gained so much from being a listener to LRC, and she really needs it to keep going. And Olivia Carroll in Tallahassee, Florida, another new monthly member. All these people are new members, by the way. So they have found value in KCRW over the years, and they've decided that now is the time to make that monthly contribution to support KCRW, whether that's $20 a month, $32 a month, $100 a month. 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
1: Live from NPR News in Washington, I'm Nora Rahm. President Trump has announced that U.S. and Nigerian special forces conducted an operation that killed the second-in-command of ISIS. NPR's Jewel Bright reports the commander was captured in Africa, where attacks by ISIS-affiliated groups have surged in recent years.
2: President Trump said in a social media post that Abu Bilal al-Manuki was eliminated by U.S. and Nigerian forces after intelligence sources found him hiding in Africa. U.S. officials have not disclosed specific details about the operation. Trump thanked Nigeria in his post for joining the U.S.-led operation. This operation comes 5 months after U.S. forces carried out airstrikes targeting ISIS targets in northwest Nigeria. Since then, Nigeria and the U.S. have stepped up military cooperation, and more than 200 U.S. soldiers have been deployed to Nigeria to help train and support the Nigerian military in their fight against insurgents. Jewel Bright, NPR News, Lagos.
1: The Israeli military says a commander of the military wing of Hamas was killed in an Israeli airstrike yesterday. Is-al-Din al-Haddad was among those who planned the October 7th attack on Israel that triggered the war in Gaza. Gaza has seen almost daily Israeli fire, despite a fragile ceasefire between Israel and Hamas. The biggest commuter rail service in the country is on strike this morning. 3,500 Long Island rail workers walked off the job in New York. Bruce Kahnweiser reports the labor dispute has been going on for years.
4: Negotiations between New York City's Metropolitan Transportation Authority and the five unions representing the Long Island Railroad workers have dragged on for 3 years. The LIRR transports well over 250,000 commuters a day during the work week, and ridership on weekends has also gone up in recent years. Salary raises and health care contributions are key issues separating the two sides.
1: Bruce Kahnweiser reporting. President Trump's immigration policies, including travel bans, have created serious concerns among soccer fans and economists who say they'll hurt this year's FIFA World Cup. But Trump seems to be relaxing some restrictions. NPR's Sergio Martinez Beltran reports.
17: One of the biggest barriers for soccer fans is a visa bond program implemented by the Trump administration. Nationals of 50 countries will have to pay up to $15,000 that would be refunded when the person departs the U.S. This week, though, the Trump administration said the bond will be waived for those who have already purchased a FIFA World Cup ticket, but that might be too late. Buying a plane ticket this close to the date can be expensive, especially because of rising jet fuel prices. And those who want to visit and be with friends and families at a watch party outside of a game and do not have a ticket will still have to pay the bond. Sergio Martinez Beltran, NPR News, Austin, Texas.
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9: This is Weekend Edition from NPR News. Scott Simon is away. I'm Alyssa Nadworny. The Fed has a new chair, and he faces a persistent problem: inflation. On Tuesday, the Labor Department announced that consumer prices were up 3.8% in April, year over year. That's the highest jump since 2023. The next day, the Senate confirmed Kevin Warsh as chairman of the Federal Reserve. He now inherits the full weight of the Fed's dual mandate to keep inflation low and the American labor market strong. Keep people both working and able to spend on goods and services. We'll turn now to Brown University economist Mark Blythe for his advice for Chairman Warsh and what the rest of us need to know about the economy. Professor Blythe, thanks for speaking with us.
21: That's lovely to be with you.
9: So I think it's pretty easy to look at April's jump in prices and point to the war in Iran, gas prices, you know, the knock-on effects of those. Do you see much beyond that to worry about, or can we assume that things are going to settle back down if and when there's a resolution.
6: Oh, we keep waiting for the settle down, don't we? You know, it was all meant to be transitory, and even life is transitory if you wait long enough. But 3.3% in March, 3.8% in April, I mean, it's getting up to 4%. This is serious. Energy is about 40% of it, but we still got a problem with housing, with rents. Depending on where you are in the country, a basket of groceries is basically up 25 to 30% over where it was at the beginning of 2021. Eggs never really went back to normal. So there's a whole host of price pressures that aren't just about the Straits of Hormuz.
9: Okay, what about President Trump's tariffs? I mean, many have been invalidated, but not all of them.
6: That's probably part of it. It's hard to actually parse this through. The best estimates that we have on that is maybe it added about 0.8% to the total we've felt over the past kind of year, which is significant, but there's a big error margin on that one as well in the estimates. There's lots of other things going on we're not thinking about. Consider the fact that we've decided to deport large numbers of people in the United States. That's a lot of people who pick agricultural products. Let's think about the stock market going gangbusters over AI. Why is that? Well, because they're building all these data centers. Have a look at the prices of drywall. Have a look at building supply, chips, all the stuff that goes into data centers. That's red hot. And we're running a big deficit. So we're just pumping into the economy. And at the same time, there's limited supply. So it's got to go somewhere and it shows up in prices.
9: Okay, so if inflation remains sustained, what's your advice to someone listening right now? Like, is there anything the average American can do?
6: Unfortunately, there's not much. And part of the problem is we've become a very skewed country. And here's what I mean by this. We recently made a record, which was the labor share of national income, how much people who get wages and salaries take home as a percentage of all the money that everybody makes, hit an all-time low. It was 53.8% at the end of 25. It's gone up just to about 54. At the same time, corporate profits, which usually average about 7%, 8% of national income, are now 12% of national income. So there's been this giant vacuuming up to the top. And as prices go up, the best solution for this is to wages to go up. But wages aren't going up. Wages as a whole are not compensating. They're not enough to basically get that purchasing power back.
9: Okay, so let's go back to the Fed's dual mandate that we mentioned at the top. Can you talk about the labor side of things?
6: Yeah, we're not seeing a big shift up in unemployment yet. This isn't sort of the stagflation of the 1970s with 8% inflation and 8% unemployment. But it is worrying. And it's worrying that it's not going down. And in an economy where 60% of the population struggle to make ends meet in these conditions, it's very, very grinding. It's not good. One of the things about pushing people out of the labor market through immigration policy is that you tighten it up. And then when you have an aging population, you have less workers. So in theory, at least, the people who are in work should be getting higher wages. But that doesn't seem to be happening. What we have is basically a continuation of something that's been going on for the past 25 to 30 years, which is wages on the whole are stagnant, whereas profits are not.
9: Okay, so as Warsh works to keep inflation low and the job market going, paint a picture of what you think the Kevin Warsh economy is going to feel like.
6: If you're in the top 20% of the income distribution and you shop at a place like Whole Foods, it doesn't really matter. You've been overpaying for your groceries for years. If you're everyone else, it's expensive gas that's going to remain expensive. It's rents that keep going up and up because there's no new supply coming on at scale to do anything about it. So it's a sticky economy, and it's very sticky for those that aren't in the top 20%.
9: Sticky in the sense that you're stuck.
6: Sticky in the sense that you're stuck and your dollars are buying less and less.
9: That's Brown University political economist Mark Blythe. Thanks for speaking with us.
6: Pleasure.
9: Most of the 7 Republican senators who voted to convict President Trump after the January 6th insurrection have retired. Not Senator Bill Cassidy of Louisiana. He wants to win re-election in today's primaries. President Trump remains furious about that vote to convict, calling Cassidy, quote, a sleazebag on Truth Social today, urging voters to dump him in favor of a candidate he endorses. But it's all up to the voters. NPR's congressional reporter Sam Greenglass looks at what this political moment means for a candidate like Cassidy.
7: Trowbridge, Louisiana calls itself the crawfish capital of the world. The town has hosted a crawfish festival here every spring since 1960 with Cajun music, a crawfish eating contest.
21: Rule number one, what goes down
7: even crawfish races.
3: 2026 crawfish races, here we go.
7: But I'm not here for a crustacean race. I'm here for a political one. Like most Republican voters here, retired sheriff's deputy Kevin Dupree says he'll back anyone but Cassidy. He says the two-term senator's vote to convict Trump felt like a betrayal.
8: I'm the type of person, if you cross me, I probably won't trust you anymore. I think his political career in Louisiana is finished.
7: Across the park, though, Kelby Daigle hopes that's not so. Daigle chairs the St. Martin Parish GOP and has two polarizing positions right now. He does not like crawfish, but he does like Cassidy.
21: Well, I talked to a lot of elected officials here in St. Martin, and they say, you know, Cassidy's the only one who, man, if I call him right now, his office gets on it.
7: This election will not only test Trump's grip on the party, but what voters want from their representatives in Washington, a MAGA loyalist or a veteran policymaker with clout at the Capitol. Daigle says Cassidy was right to convict Trump and worries what the president is doing to the party.
21: Conservatism is about ideas and principles, and they always make it about Trump. What are you gonna do when he's no longer in the picture?
7: But for voters like local GOP activist Denise Skinner, Trump is still very much in the picture.
22: Trump's endorsement is the most important thing to me. He's our president. He wants to work with Julia Letlow.
7: Skinner's talking about Congresswoman Julia Letlow, Cassidy's millennial Trump-endorsed opponent. The other candidate is hard-right state treasurer John Fleming. At this meet-and-greet, Letlow works the crowd as supporters munch sliders and wings.
23: Thank you. I already voted yesterday.
24: Oh, appreciate it.
7: The ex-college administrator won a special election for the House seat that her husband Luke had been set to assume before he died from COVID in 2020.
24: And then I get a call from the big man, and by that I don't mean the Lord, I mean President Trump himself.
7: Trump asked Letlow to run for Senate. She says voters need a senator they can depend on, not one willing to undermine Louisiana voters who overwhelmingly voted for Trump.
24: If I learn anything from Luke, you listen to the people who you represent and you never turn your back.
7: Cassidy says he's never turned his back, including on the town of Denham Springs.
25: Hey, Al, Bill Cassidy. Nice seeing you, man.
27: Hey, how you doing?
7: The main drag is lined with antique shops. A decade ago, many were decimated by flooding.
25: So how far are we from the river right now?
7: On a campaign stop, Cassidy popped into one.
25: That I remember coming here right after the storm and just stuff piled on the street.
7: Cassidy helps steer federal money to the recovery and says he continues to bring home billions of dollars for Louisiana, including through his role negotiating the bipartisan infrastructure law. Cassidy says he tells voters that while he's not sure Trump likes him, they do work well together on issues like lowering prescription drug costs.
25: If you're about the present and the future, you're voting for Bill Cassidy.
7: In a Baton Rouge loft overlooking the Mississippi River, the walls are plastered with Go Bill signs, spelled the Cajun way, G-E-A-U-X. Volunteers pass out Cassidy stickers with a Pelican logo and a flyer that includes a photo of Cassidy with Trump. On stage, Cassidy does not mention his vote to convict the president, but he does seem to nod at his history of going his own way.
25: If we are going to make our society, our state, our country a better place, we all have to have courage. And if we don't, we lose.
7: In New Orleans, I met one voter Cassidy has swayed.
28: I've been a Democrat since I was 18 years old.
7: Eli Feinstein recently changed his voter registration to no party after the governor closed the primary to prevent registered Democrats like Feinstein from voting for Cassidy on the GOP ballot. He'll back the Democrat this fall, but in a state red as beans and rice, he says Cassidy is the best realistic option.
28: He's someone who does not share my politics, and I wish that America had more people like him.
7: Many Democrats do not see Cassidy that way. The veteran gastroenterologist provided the critical vote to advance Robert F. Kennedy Jr.'s nomination to lead Health and Human Services, despite Cassidy's deep reservations about Kennedy's vaccine skepticism. In Baton Rouge, former Republican Lieutenant Governor Jay Darden is cheering on the Tigers at a Louisiana State University baseball game. As Cassidy happens to be mingling a few sections over, Darden says most voters are either fish or fowl. They love Trump or hate him. And Darden says that has Cassidy squeezed in a vise.
29: He's got a push from both sides, those who want unqualified fealty to Trump and those who want somebody who will stand up to Trump on the other side. Bill has tried to be both things, and it may wind up costing him.
7: And it also may mean one less Republican senator open to occasionally breaking with Trump, at a time when Congress has been more than willing to defer to the president. Sam Greenglass, NPR News, Baton Rouge.
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19: 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Good morning. I'm Brian Hardzinski. I'm the managing producer of Press Play, KCRW's midday news magazine hosted by Madeline Brand. And you're listening to KCRW on the first Saturday of the final weekend of our, I guess, only Saturday then, of our spring fundraiser. 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And here he is. He's going to tell you exactly why KCRW means so much to him.
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19: Thank you. That's Michael Fleming, the president of the David Bonnett Foundation. Speaking of presidents, I'm sitting right next to one, KCRW's president, Jennifer Farrow, with me on this Saturday morning. Good morning, Jen.
26: Good morning. And like Michael said, I completely agree. And in fact, I was thinking, you know, we have something in common.
19: Other than being a president of a...
26: I meant the listener who's listening to us, right? We all value, news you can trust, music that is coming to you from a human and not an algorithm, just being, you know, connected in this world. 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And as Michael was saying, 70% of KCRW's budget comes from listeners who decide to give. 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
9: This is Weekend Edition from NPR News. I'm Alyssa Nadworny. And now a look at Cuba, after the island ran out of oil prices, causing massive blackouts across the country, and a night of protests. Havana also got a visit from the CIA director this week. He was there for negotiations, starting with a tough choice for Cuba's leaders: change or the U.S. will act. NPR international correspondent Eder Peralta is following and joins us now. Good morning, Eder.
2: Hey, good morning, Alyssa.
9: So let's start with more details from what looks like a week with a lot going on in Cuba.
2: Yeah, I mean, we're reaching summer there, so it's really hot, and it so happens that the lights went off for more than 24 hours this week. So on Wednesday, very unhappy people took to the streets of Havana. They banged on pots and pans, demanding that the government turn the lights back on, and the government didn't offer much hope. The country's energy minister, Vicente de la O. Levy, came on TV and said that the 100,000 tons of Russian crude that arrived in April has been used up, and that the grid is now operating essentially

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1: Engage on economic and security issues, but only if Cuba makes fundamental changes. I've spoken to Cuban officials, and they have been fairly consistent in saying that they are open to economic reforms on the island. They're even open to U.S. investment, they say, but that they will not, especially not under pressure from the United States, give up their president or change their one-party system, or for that matter, their socialist ideology. I think the question is whether those things are the changes that the U.S. considers fundamental.
2: So what? I mean, does this point to a stalemate? Neither side is going to budge?
1: I think you could read it that way. And that's consequential because President Trump has threatened military action. But I had a conversation with Lillian Guerra, a Cuban historian at the University of Florida, and she sees both sides softening. The Vatican, for example, has been instrumental in bridging gaps between the U.S. and Cuba. And it's notable that Secretary of State Marco Rubio met recently with Pope Leo. The U.S. has also offered Cuba $100 million in aid, and Cuba has said they would take it. And importantly, Cuba has also released a high-profile prisoner on Thursday. Guerra's read is that the situation is so dire in Cuba that both sides are afraid of an explosion. And that one that could leave Cuba grappling with a popular uprising, and it could leave the U.S. facing a humanitarian and migrant crisis.
3: I think there's a bit of a desperation, I would say, on all sides, because we've got basically Cuba experiencing a cardiac arrest, and everybody keeps trying to treat that with a Band-Aid.
1: And basically, what Guerra is saying is that Cuba is at a tipping point, and something has to give, and maybe, just maybe, that means a deal between the U.S. and Cuba.
2: That's NPR's Ader Peralta. Ader, thank you so much.
1: Thank you, Alyssa.
2: Now it is time for sports. The NBA and NHL playoffs heat up, plus remembering a basketball pioneer. Joining us to talk about all of this is sports writer Howard Bryant. Good morning.
4: Good morning.
2: Okay, let's first do Stanley Cup playoffs. So the Western Conference Finals are set. We've got the Colorado Avalanche and the Las Vegas Golden Knights going at it. And then in the East, the Montreal Canadiens and the Buffalo Sabres are still battling it out. That winner will face the Carolina Hurricanes. Howard, which team has impressed you the most?
4: Well, the most impressive teams have got to be Colorado and the Avalanche, because they barely lose, I think. The Hurricanes are undefeated, but the team that I like most is Montreal. They're the sentimental favorite for me. They haven't, you know, Canada is hockey, and the Canadiens haven't won the Stanley Cup since 1993. It's weird to think about Montreal and the Canadiens and one of the great dynasties in North American sports as an underdog, but that's how it's been economically for hockey. It's a southwestern sport now, and to have the old guard Montreal Canadiens win is kind of interesting, although people in Buffalo don't want to hear that. Great series.
2: Fair. Okay, so let's do NBA playoffs. We've got five teams left. What should we know? Any big surprises there?
4: Well, it's really funny because the playoffs started with the Sturm und Drang of the Boston Celtics falling apart, and the New York Knicks were down 2-1, and it was like, whoa, what's happening here? But now that we're nearing the end, everybody is where they're supposed to be. We expected a great San Antonio team to sort of emerge the way they did. We expected the defending champion, Oklahoma City, to be where they are. We expected the Knicks to be near the championship or at the Eastern Conference Finals, where they are. And now we'll find out if it's going to be Cleveland or Detroit, the team that they play in Game 7, to see who's going to face the Knicks. So it's been a great postseason, but it really has, in a way, shaped, kind of fallen out the way that we expected late in the summer.

0: time.
1: Okay, another big story this week in the NBA, Jason Collins, who in 2013 became the first openly gay NBA player. He died Tuesday from brain cancer. He was 47. What's his legacy?
0: That's a terrible story. It's such a shame. Jason Collins was a great, great guy. He's a great basketball player, really courageous, you know, pioneer. I think when you talk about legacy, obviously anything when we're talking about firsts or especially openly gay male athletes is, you know, requires an enormous amount of courage. There's no area in I think, you know, in our culture that is probably more homophobic than male sports. And so for him to do what he did required a great deal of courage. And it also showed how much respect that the league had for him, because so many of his teammates, so many opponents came out in real support, not forced by the league to go be nice, but truly Jason Collins had an unbelievable amount of respect by all of his peers.
1: So horse racing. The Preakness Stakes take place today. It's second of the Triple Crown races. Golden Tempo, of course, the winner of the Kentucky Derby, will not run. Is this an exception, or has the Triple Crown just lost its shine?
0: It's really funny. It's like when you think about what sports has become over the years, it's so generational. If you talk to me, if you talk to 10-year-old me, there was the Triple Crown and the Preakness and the Belmont and the Kentucky Derby, huge, huge, huge news. Now, not so much. People don't pay much attention to it. It's still, I think we think about the pageantry of the Kentucky Derby simply because of all the mint juleps and the outfits, but the sporting piece of it has lost its way. But the Preakness and the Belmont are still to come, and they're still fun to the people who love it.
1: Love it. Thank you so much, Howard Bryant. Appreciate you.
0: My pleasure. Thank you.
1: Ballet can be a pretty conservative art form, with many companies performing Swan Lakes, Nutcrackers, and Cinderellas year after year. Every now and again, though, someone comes along and truly shakes things up. In San Francisco, one artistic director has been pushing past barriers for years, even if that's meant ruffling some tutus in the process. NPR's Chloe Veltman reports.
2: The fouetté turn is one of classical ballet's flashiest steps. The dancer balances on one leg, whips the other out to the side, and spins 360 degrees in the same spot.
3: I mean, it's crazy hard.
2: Dance writer Rachel Howard says there are 32 of these bad boys in Act 3 of Don Quixote. And Tamara Rojo could execute every one of them with technical precision and dramatic flair.
3: And not just pull off the 32, but throw in triples in between every other fouetté, which almost no other ballerina does.
2: The former English National Ballet and Royal Ballet star has long had a fearless streak. Her career took off as a teenager when she volunteered to represent her small Madrid dance school and company at a daunting international ballet competition in Paris.
4: I don't know what happened, but my hand went up. I didn't think about it, I just went me.
2: She won gold. Rojo has taken that same daring ambition from the stage to the artistic director's chair. Sitting in her office at the San Francisco Ballet in dressy white sweatpants and an extravagantly ruffled blue blouse, the Spanish native says the survival of her art form depends, at least in part, on risk-taking.
4: Every time you bring back the same work, less people will come. You are cannibalizing yourself. So that's not really a long-term strategy that you can rely on.
2: That's why one of the first things Rojo did when she came to San Francisco in 2022 was to commission a big new ballet on a very hot, very San Francisco topic, AI. Mere Mortals is a departure for the company with its jagged, earthbound movement, grainy electronic-driven soundtrack, and pulsating AI-generated visuals. Also, the choreographer is a woman. Azure Barton is the first woman ever commissioned to create a full-length work in the San Francisco Ballet's nearly 100-year history.
5: What I love about Tamara is that she is defiant in what she believes in.
2: In an industry where most new dances are created by men, Barton says the artistic director has consistently championed works by women like Mere Mortals. It has drawn crowds of first-time ticket buyers to the San Francisco Ballet. Many of them have stuck around for the post-performance DJ parties, part of Rojo's ongoing desire to open things up by turning the company's lobby into a friendlier space. And Mere Mortals also inspired a whopping $60 million gift from an anonymous donor, one of the largest ever given to an American ballet company. It's mainly intended to fund new work. Barton remembers that donor being invited into the rehearsal room by Rojo.
5: She's very convincing. When she believes in something, if I had the means, I would give it to her too.
2: Not everyone is convinced. Rojo pushes dancers hard in the studio.
4: I'm assuming you're giving me your best, but if you have better.
2: Some might say she pushes them too hard. In 2018, during Rojo's tenure as artistic director of the English National Ballet, the Times of London reported a group of unnamed dancers accused Rojo of perpetuating a culture of intimidation and downplaying injury. NPR has not independently confirmed those allegations, and English National Ballet says no formal grievances were substantiated. The ballet company made changes, including increasing medical care and management training. Looking back, Rojo says that it was challenging to learn to be a manager while still dancing and to make changes in an industry where management is so male-dominated.
4: I came in very strong and very fast. And, you know, that combined with very often women that succeed need to be put in their place was very difficult.
2: A handful of high-profile company members have left San Francisco Ballet since Rojo took over 3.5 years ago. The dancers declined to comment, and San Francisco Ballet says the number of people leaving the company has stayed consistent since before Rojo took over. Yet, Rojo admits,
4: not everybody's going to agree with my vision.
6: Like any leadership change, sometimes people feel aligned with it and sometimes not.
2: This is San Francisco Ballet principal dancer Sasha DeSola.
6: The role of an artistic director is to bring their creative vision and continue to build.
2: Part of Rojo's creative vision is an unusual new 2-year program aimed at identifying and training the next generation of dance leaders while they continue to perform on stage. DeSola is a participant.
6: Many times you're required to almost wait until the end of your career to be able to pursue these things. And I feel grateful that I've been able to kind of do these in tandem.
2: Rojo says she believes ballet dancers are capable of being great leaders if they're taught how.
4: You just need to have a vision that is specific and relevant to the institution that you want to direct, that is financially sustainable, and that makes great art, whichever way you want to do it.
2: Like her ability to execute 32 flawless fouetté turns, Tamara Rojo almost makes it sound easy. Chloe Veltman, NPR News, San Francisco.
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8: 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So thanks.
7: Thank you, Angie, and thanks to all of you who have made your contribution so far. It's really easy. I'm sitting here in the studio with KCRW's president, Jennifer Farrow, and the other day you and I were on the air, and I told you, or we were talking about it, and I had said to you that my philosophy is if it takes less than 5 minutes, just do it right now, whether it's doing the dishes, unloading the dishwasher, making the bed, maybe straightening up around the house. If it takes less than 5 minutes, just do it right now because you will not regret it. 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
9: Yeah, it sounds like one of the habits of highly effective people. So good job on that. And I'm going to take that philosophy going forward. I know Aurora from El Cajon did that, took your advice. 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I love the fact that 70% of our budget comes from the listeners who use this service. 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You don't have to give, but we rely on people who voluntarily decide, you know what, this is worth an investment. And that's what I'm hoping that you'll do this morning. And especially if you've given money to KCRW in the past and you've been a donor, but you kind of let that subscription lapse for whatever reason. We get busy. You didn't follow Brian's five-minute rule. And you just never got around to it. Well, do it now and do it as a monthly supporter, because then you never have to, you can have those 5 minutes back every year.
7: Set it and forget it.
9: Yeah.
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9: 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And you probably are like, am I a subscriber to Hulu? Am I a subscriber? Who knows?
7: I can't remember.
9: I know. 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In fact, you can convert all of those thank you gifts into the form of meals for food banks, one of four regional food banks that we are supporting. 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Your dollars are going to be doubled to KCRW, courtesy of board member Michael Fleming. 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This is not a political act. 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So go to kcrw.com/give. 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And then when you're listening next to Morning Edition or Weekend Edition, you can say, I made that happen. 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
1: This is Weekend Edition from NPR News. I'm Alyssa Nadworny. With everything going on today, it helps to have adorable sea mammals in your social media feed. Chonkers, the enormous sea lion, went viral this spring. He delighted folks online and in real life at San Francisco's Pier 39 with his impossible size. And news orgs like SF Gate would post videos of him. Meanwhile, in Scotland, there's Magnus, the wandering walrus.
10: Good morning, Magnus!
1: He showed up on the Orkney Islands a month ago, and he took a tour of Scotland's piers, sunbathing in front of huge crowds of people like Louise Hawkins, who posted the experience to YouTube.
10: Yeah, he's moving, he's up.
1: Walruses are rare in the area, but Emma Neve Webb of the Orkney Marine Mammal Research Initiative says these visits are becoming more common.
11: We don't 100% know the reason why. There's a good suggestion that it is climate change, that as things are warming in the Arctic, as ice is melting, the animals are being dispersed out from their colonies.
1: And does a sea mammal like Magnus even know he's being watched?
11: I think sometimes he is aware. He might look like he's fast asleep a lot of the time, but I think he is aware that there are people around. And if he gets disturbed, he will go back into the water and move on somewhere else.
1: After a month layover in Scotland, Magnus has moved on. He was last seen this week in Norway, sitting on a floating dock in the sun. Whether or not he comes back, he'll always have his fans in Scotland, as will BJ Lederman, who writes our theme music. The heroine of our next story is Miss Alice Lockey, the daughter of a tenant farmer on the estate of Bevel Marlcombe, 4th Earl Alderwick.
12: At the time of our telling, Alice had, by dint of hard work, innate intelligence, a skillful hand with the needle, and a sense of style and color in clothing unusual for a girl of her birth, raised herself to the lofty status of lady's maid to Lady Jemima Alderwick, eldest daughter of Lord and Lady Alderwick. Alice had thus far resisted the temptations of matrimony, preferring to enjoy the fruits of her own labor, or at least that part of it her father returned to her when it was paid to him by the steward at the end of each quarter.
1: Until, that is, Alice falls for Charlie Wells, valet to the eccentric Lord Winstow. To be together, Alice and Charlie must devise a plot to bring about an unlikely romantic union between their employers. A Perfect Hand is Ayelet Waldman's new novel, and she joins us now. Hello.
12: Hello. It's so great to be here.
1: I'm curious about the title, A Perfect Hand. Is there a little bit of a double meaning there?
12: Yes. So, hand in marriage, obviously. But also there's this concept in Victorian England of the perfect hand, like a lady should have a beautiful, perfect hand, very white, very kind of soft, no calluses. It should not have done any work but the most delicate needlework, which I embroider and quilt. And I can tell you, my hands are very calloused from the needle. I don't know how they maintain their perfect hand. But sort of the irony is that Jemima, who is the lady in this novel, she actually has kind of not particularly pretty hands and also very, very stinky feet. And our heroine, who's a maid, actually has beautiful hands. I don't go into her feet, but I assume they're beautiful too.
1: Because they're a maid and a valet in the 19th century in England, Alice and Charlie, they don't have a lot of ability to choose their own fates. What obstacles do they face in actually being with each other?
12: So they each work in a separate house, a great house, and they meet because at the time, the wealthy people would sort of travel amongst each other's houses, sort of like vacations, right? They would go and they would spend a couple of weeks at one house for the shooting and then go to another great house and invite one another back and forth. And that's how the two of them meet. But if they wanted to stay together, they really had to be in the same house, and then they could see each other and be in regular contact. So they concoct this plan that if their employers fall in love, then they can live in the same house and be together. But of course, their employers despise one another. And so that's what they have to do. They have to figure out a way essentially to manipulate and trick these two people who hate each other into falling in love.
1: Okay, but at the same time, Alice is also beginning to have some questions.
12: Yeah.
1: Can you tell me about this pamphlet that she reads? It's called A Brief Summary in Plain Language of the Most Important Laws Concerning Women, together with a few observations thereon. I just love that
12: title. It is literally the title of a pamphlet that actually existed. And basically what was happening at this time is there was starting to be this notion very early of women's rights. This was before the suffrage movement really started. But there were writers, women and men, John Stuart Mill was a feminist writer, who were starting to write about the laws of property and the laws of inheritance and all the things that kept women in their place. And essentially at the time, a woman was the property of her father. Everything she owned belonged to her father. And then when she married, she became the property of her husband, and everything she owned belonged to her husband. And there were starting to be these writers who said, you know, that's absurd. That's not fair. We should allow women to control some part of their own income and their own property.
1: So this pamphlet, what does that spark in Alice?
12: Well, it kind of sets a little bit of a fire in her mind and in her heart. And she suddenly starts to imagine a future for herself that isn't just servitude, that isn't just marriage. There's this larger cause that she might want to be a part of. And that wasn't where I was going when I started the book. I was writing a pure marriage plot. It was going to be my version of Jane Austen, my very favorite kind of book. But then all of a sudden, there's this thing that happens. I don't want to sound like twee or pretentious, but there's this thing that happens when you're writing where sometimes the characters just take over and they start driving the car and you're a passenger and you're just like, okay, Alice, take me where you're going, because this is way more interesting than where I thought I was going. And that's what happened with this character. She just took over.
1: So you started with a story about a lady's maid and then ended up with a story about a suffragist?
12: Yep, that's exactly what happened. Which I guess when I think about myself, makes sense, but it certainly wasn't what I thought was going to happen. I thought I was going to stay in that fancy house forever. I love those houses. Parties, dresses,
13: I could go on. Crinolines.
1: Can you read another section for us? Maybe about when Alice and Charlie are talking about the nature and purpose of marriage.
13: Okay. Why do any of those endowed with the gifts of rank and wealth marry? For status, for fortune, for property. A baronet seeks the hand of a daughter of an earl that of a marquis. A man of fortune, but no rank, marries his daughter off to a man with the latter, but not the former. One with rank, but no fortune, makes the opposite choice. Though the gentry talk of love, they marry for any reason but. Then we are lucky, Charlie said. How so? Alice said. We have neither estates nor money. We are free to marry for love. Are we? She asked. Are we not? Don't poor women marry for protection and security? Alice asked. And don't poor men, because they need children as laboring hands and a wife to bear them?
1: Charlie has these baked-in assumptions about the future life that he and Alice are going to live. He does love her. Like, I believe that. But what is he missing with those plans?
13: It's not that he's missing a sense of her. The first thing that attracts them to each other is they're both reading. She's reading Emma by Jane Austen, and he comes and he talks about it, and he tells her about a Dickens that he loved. So they connect on this intellectual level. Those books are about, you know, different kinds of people, especially the Dickens. But what Alice has and that Charlie doesn't is the capacity to imagine something completely different. Because her brain goes to this really revolutionary place, which is so unusual. There were suffragists who were starting to gather and have meetings and think about these things. But for a servant girl, that's really unusual. That's where Charlie has a problem following her. He wants to. He wants to love what she loves. He wants to honor who she is. But he has a kind of constricted capacity for imagination that I don't think is unusual. I think that's actually the typical thing. It's Alice who's unusual.
1: You promise the reader that this is a love story.
13: Mm-hmm. Because I love a love story. And it is. The people who fall in love may not be who you expect to fall in love, but it's a love story.
1: Is giving someone the right to self-determination also a kind of love?
13: I think it's the most important kind of love. Do you remember that poster that people, half the girls in your college dorm had up? If you love someone, let them go. If they come back to you, they are yours. If they don't, they never were. I'm not remembering, right? It was like with a flower. I mean, really, that's what it is, right? If you love someone, let them go. If they come back to you, they're yours. If they don't, they never were, right? So I think it's the clearest and purest expression of love.
1: Ayelet Waldman, her new novel is A Perfect Hand. Thank you so much.
13: Oh, thank you. This is really delightful.
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7: 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It is 8:52 on a Saturday morning. I'm Brian Hardzinski. I'm the managing producer of Press Play, our midday news magazine. And you're listening to KCRW on the Saturday of our spring membership drive. And we are powered by listeners like you. 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In a little over an hour from now, we're going to hear Good Food, the institution that is hosted by Evan Kleiman here on KCRW. 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So I want to hear a little bit more about that.
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7: Good luck. You know, one of my colleagues here in the studio, Kim, just showed me a picture of where that eclipse is taking place. It's on a peninsula along the Iceland coast. There's music, there's vibes, it looks beautiful. There's a solar eclipse, which everyone I've ever talked to that has actually seen one said it is a life-changing experience. Do it for me, because I did not see the 2024 solar eclipse, and it actually passed right over my parents' backyard, and I still regret that I did not go back home to see that solar eclipse. So enter that sweepstakes for me. Live vicariously through me. Or let me live vicariously through you is what I meant. Anyway, I can't talk, so I'm going to turn it over to someone who can, our president, Jennifer Farrow. She's with me in the studio right now. Jen, tell me more about what happened with regard to federal funding for KCRW, because that's something that you've been very passionate about and leading out front on ever since the rescission vote that happened last year.
9: Yeah, I mean, public radio and public media was part of the, you know, for 57 years, it was funded by the government, and we called it budget dust in the great scheme of things. It was pennies on the dollar for every American to support this, you know, this kind of media that you could trust and that was really designed for the community, for communities all around the country. And, you know, this administration is not a fan of public media and really put a target on public media and said, we want to get rid of this thing. And so they worked to get rid of the federal funding, which was really, you know, kind of part of the architecture of this whole system. And so that is now gone. Again, 57 years bit the dust last year. And so at KCRW, we're in a place where we could turn to you and ask you to support it, and people have. And so now 70% of our support comes from you, from listeners. And so, you know, everyone's doing it. And I hope that you'll do it too. Go to kcrw.com/give and be a supporter. The ramifications of this are kind of longstanding. I mean, we're not through with this kind of target that's on our back. There's regulation through the FCC that may come to pass shortly that will kind of, you know, try to cripple our other types of funding sources. So we'll keep you informed on that to see if anything happens there. But there's no question that the threat has been put out there. Like, we don't like what you're saying about this administration, and so we will try to remove your funding and make you pay for this. So, but we know that having a solid media like KCRW that is supported by its listeners is impermeable. It is protected, and we're asking you to take some action to protect what you value. And I know you do value this because you spend your time right now listening to Weekend Edition on this Saturday. And if you know, wherever you spend your time is clearly a demonstration of what you value. So let's do this. You're a curious person. You're smart. 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And the way that you guarantee that is by being an investor. 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
7: 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As Jen mentioned, we have a lot of levels that you can give at. 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Pledge with benefits right now at kcrw.com/give, and give for those who can't, because we understand that not everybody can donate to KCRW, but if you can, donate for those who can't, because it takes a village to make KCRW happen. There are so many great people in this building that put KCRW on the air every single day. There are four of them in this room with me right now: Tara, Mike, Kim, and Jen. So be one of those great people as well that makes KCRW happen, because it takes a village. And we're all over the Southland, including KCRW Santa Monica, Los Angeles, KDRW Santa Barbara, KCRI Indio Palm Springs, KCRU Oxnard Ventura, and KCRY Mojave. 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
16: Live from NPR News in Washington, I'm Nora Rahm. China confirmed it would purchase some U.S. planes after their two leaders met in Beijing earlier this week. And as NPR's Emily Fang reports, Beijing also says the two countries will increase some agriculture imports, too.
17: Beijing lavishly hosted Trump last Thursday and Friday, but so far the two countries have not announced any major trade or diplomatic agreements. Trump said China was going to buy 200 Boeing planes, but China has not confirmed the number. China also will get to buy American plane engine parts. Last year, the U.S. had briefly banned those sales to China's state-owned aerospace company Comac, which has struggled to design their own engines. China's Commerce Ministry also says there will be a new investment and trade council set up to discuss lowering tariffs and for potentially opening the China market up to more American poultry and beef. China said it wanted the U.S. to lift trade barriers for their dairy products and plants like potted bonsais. Emily Fang, NPR News.
16: Voters in Louisiana head to the polls today. Races for the U.S. House of Representatives were postponed after Governor Jeff Landry canceled them following a Supreme Court ruling that the state's maps were unconstitutional. The Gulf State's newsroom's Drew Hawkins reports Senate primaries are on the ballot, including Republican Senator Bill Cassidy's reelection bid. He faces a Trump-backed challenger.
18: Senator Bill Cassidy is running against two Republicans. One, State Treasurer John Fleming, once served as Deputy Chief of Staff for President Trump. And another, Representative Julia Letlow, who's been endorsed by Trump. At a campaign event in Lafayette, Louisiana earlier this week, Cassidy brushed aside concerns Republican voters may have over his vote to impeach President Trump in 2021.
19: So if somebody wants to be stuck in the past, I can't help that.
18: Cassidy says he's focused on advancing Trump's agenda, touting several bills he helped write that the president signed. For NPR News, I'm Drew Hawkins in New Orleans.
16: Artificial intelligence is speeding the growth of new businesses, especially among Gen Z entrepreneurs. That's according to a report from the payroll management company Gusto. NPR's Andrea Hsu reports.
20: Gusto surveyed just over 1,000 entrepreneurs who launched businesses in 2025. Half said AI made the process significantly faster or less expensive. Aaron Terrazas is Gusto's economist.
21: Think about a young startup in the past having to hire lawyers. It's very expensive.
0: having to hire admins was a luxury.
20: Now, a growing share of new business owners are using AI chatbots to answer legal questions, handle accounting, and write emails. And Gusto found the younger the entrepreneur, the more likely they were to rely on AI. More than 70% of Gen Zers under the age of 30 used AI to launch their businesses, compared with just over half of Gen Xers. Andrea Hsu, NPR News.
16: This is NPR News. Health workers are
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7: 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I'm Brian Hardzinski. I'm the managing producer of Press Play with Madeline Brand. 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They're just great people here at KCRW, whether it's Raul Campos or Novena Carmel, Chris Doritas, new people that we've brought in like J-Rock. 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That's just a dollar a day, or maybe even $100 a month, which is an incredibly generous contribution. We totally get that not everybody can do that. But if you can, the time is now to do that. So kcrw.com/give. I wouldn't be here at 9 o'clock on a Saturday morning if I didn't believe in the mission of KCRW. And I don't think you'd be listening right now if you didn't believe in the mission of KCRW. So go to kcrw.com/give right now. Thank you.
1: This is Weekend Edition from NPR News. I'm Alyssa Nadworny in for Scott Simon. President Trump is back from his trip to Beijing. He went with a number of high-profile business leaders, including Elon Musk. And overall, the president said the visit went really well. Here's what he told Fox News' Sean Hannity in an interview right after the meeting in China.
22: Those business people are here to make deals and to bring back jobs. They're bringing back massive numbers. You know, China's going to invest hundreds of billions of dollars with those people that were in that room today.
1: We're joined now by NPR's Ron Elving. Good morning.
23: Good to be with you, Alyssa.
1: Okay, so this was a two-day visit after a year of tariffs and tough talk. And we know they talked about investments, trade, and the war on Iran. But Ron, what are your top takeaways from this meeting?
23: There has to be heightened concern today in Taiwan. The U.S. has had a special relationship with that island and a commitment to its independence and its defense through nearly 80 years. But as you say, Trump seemed more interested in other issues, selling U.S. products to China and making deals. And as he left, he even said he had discussed Taiwan with President Xi and discussed in detail the contents of the next package of military aid that the U.S. will be sending to Taiwan. Now, that is something previous presidents have explicitly refused to do. Trump persists, meanwhile, in portraying China as an ally in handling Iran, mostly because China depends on the Strait of Hormuz for so much of its oil. But the Strait is a big question mark right now. Who's in control? What confidence can the world have in that control? And Xi is looking out for which scenario would best serve China's particular interest.
1: Okay, so last night, back in the States, the U.S. Supreme Court refused to allow Virginia to use a new voter-approved congressional map that would favor Democrats. This map was in response to Republicans redistricting to favor their parties in several states. And today, across the country, there are protests planned in several cities in response to what's being done to voting rights and redistricting. Does this type of public response matter? I mean, will it make a difference?
23: Not to the court cases, perhaps, but it makes a difference for the people who want to voice their objections to these rollbacks and reaffirm their belief in the Voting Rights Act. Now, that breakthrough back in 1965 followed decades of activism by African Americans and others who believed they could overcome the race-based politics of the region and elect black people to high office. There was resistance to that movement then, and there has been since, and 60 years later we see that resistance at something of a high tide, especially in terms of political and judicial power. But we shall see what the real consequences are, intended and unintended, and the chapter being written right now at this moment is not likely to be the last.
1: So we have primaries coming up. Louisiana is holding its GOP Senate primaries today, and a bunch more states, Alabama, Georgia, Oregon, and more. I mean, which races are you watching?
23: I'm focused mostly on Louisiana at the moment. The incumbent Republican senator there, Bill Cassidy, is on the ballot today, and he's on thin ice because he voted to convict Trump in a 2021 impeachment trial in the Senate, the second impeachment trial. And so Trump has endorsed one of the other Republicans running, Congresswoman Julia Letlow, and that is hard to overcome in the GOP, even for an incumbent. Now, Louisiana has a lot of its own unusual election laws and rules, and there's a new procedure right now for independents who want to take part in the primary. So Cassidy's accusing the incumbent Republican Governor Jeff Landry of changing the rules to block some of Cassidy's voters, and it'll probably be a long night in Baton Rouge.
1: Okay, so I want to talk to you about the global economy. Gas prices still roiling. We're in their 12th week of war with Iran. There is kind of a ceasefire, although there's still being shots fired in the Strait of Hormuz. I mean, have you seen anything this past week to suggest that the Trump administration has an off-ramp for the conflict?
23: We know that Iran had a formal response to the last U.S. peace proposal. Trump said he was done reading it after the first sentence, not even remotely the surrender he was looking for. It seems clear at this point that we want a deal that calls us the winner and Iran the loser. Iran doesn't see it that way, and it has shown remarkable capacity for pain and resilience in surviving to fight another day.
1: That's NPR's Ron Elving. Thanks for talking to us.
23: Thank you, Alyssa.
1: Russia's war on Ukraine has lasted more than 4 years, and it may have reached a turning point. In Russia, there are signs of growing public fatigue with the military campaign, and Ukraine is using robotic warfare to stay ahead of the fight. The peace process has stalled as the Trump administration is distracted by its war on Iran. For more, we are joined by NPR's Charles Maines in Moscow and NPR's Joanna Kakissis in Kyiv. Hello to you both.
3: Hello, Alyssa.
4: Hello.
1: Okay, so Charles, let's start with you. Last weekend, Russia held its annual parade marking the Soviet Union's contribution to the defeat of Nazi Germany. But it was much different than previous years. How have Russians responded to this?
4: You know, yeah, I mean, for the first time in nearly 20 years, the Victory Day parade featured no tanks, no missiles, no nuclear launchers rumbling across Red Square. Guests were few. The media was restricted, including NPR, by the way. The actual ceremony itself was a swift 45 minutes and out. And all of this was a reflection of the Kremlin's concerns over potential Ukrainian drone strikes interrupting the ceremony, which in the end was unnecessary. Moscow and Kyiv agreed to a last-minute three-day ceasefire negotiated by President Trump. But somehow the Kremlin came out looking diminished from all of this, in part because the parade celebrates a victory over Nazi Germany that its forces haven't been able to replicate in Ukraine, but also because Ukrainian President Volodymyr Zelensky released a presidential decree allowing Putin to hold his scaled-back parade with a promise not to attack. It was obviously a bit of online trolling, and it really seemed to work. You know, nationalists here just lost their minds over it.
1: Okay, so that's kind of cheeky of Zelensky. I mean, let's bring in Joanna. What's behind the swagger?
3: Well, Alyssa, the Ukrainians have, to some extent, flipped the script in this war. I mean, critics have long portrayed Ukraine as constantly begging for military aid. But in the last year, especially, the Ukrainians have developed very effective weapons for robotic warfare. We spoke to one soldier, Olesher. He's from the 93rd Brigade, and he works with a unit that operates drones on land. Now, these ground drones carry supplies and ammunition to the front line. They evacuate the wounded. They even perform assaults on Russian soldiers.
2: На сьогоднішній день українців там, можливо, залишилось 30 мільйонів.
3: And he's saying, look, we have like 30 million Ukrainians and there are 130 million Russians. We cannot resist them all. So we had to invent something new to survive. Without these innovations, you know, we wouldn't last long.
1: Okay, so he's talking about ground drones, but the Ukrainians also use drones in the sky and in the sea. How have these drones helped?
3: So let's focus on aerial drones. Like, you know, Ukraine uses these to hit Russian oil refineries and depots, long-range drones. And they also use these cheap interceptor drones that they look like toy rockets, but they destroy far bigger and more expensive Iranian-designed Shahed drones that Russia uses to attack Ukrainian cities. Now, Middle Eastern countries have signed defense deals with Ukraine because of these interceptor drones due to the war in Iran. Ukraine can shoot down nearly all attack drones, but it only shoots down about 75% of missiles. And when missiles get through, you know, Alyssa, they are incredibly destructive. More than 20 people died in Kyiv on Thursday after a Russian missile crushed this apartment building. And right now, I'm actually looking at a photo of one of the dead. She's a sixth grader named Lyubova Yakovleva. She's got red hair, this toothy grin, this bright blue headband. And, you know, her sister was also killed in this massive strike. And their father, a soldier, was killed in action 3 years ago.
1: Charles, let's shift now to the diplomatic front. President Trump famously promised to end this war in a day. Obviously, that has not happened. His administration has certainly spent months trying to find a negotiated settlement. Where do things stand now?
4: You know, I think by and large, there's a sense that the peace process is stalled, with the White House preoccupied by the war in Iran, even if Trump hasn't disengaged entirely, for example, that recent ceasefire. But the talks, you know, they seem as stuck as the battlefield picture. Russia's position hasn't changed much. It says the fighting would end if Ukraine would voluntarily cede the Donbas. This is land Russia hasn't been able to conquer entirely in more than 4 years of fighting. But Ukraine won't go for it. That territory is Ukraine's primary line of defense to further Russian incursions. And meanwhile, Russia still insists a lasting settlement address what it calls the root causes of the conflict, that being in Kremlin eyes, NATO's expansion, the ouster of what it claims are fascists in Ukraine's government, and the country's demilitarization.
1: But Trump was recently saying he thinks they're getting, quote, very close to a deal, no?
4: Yeah, you know, Trump seems eternally optimistic he can bring about an end to this war. And the Kremlin has certainly done its part to tempt him towards Moscow's side, offering all sorts of business investments in Russia once sanctions end, for example. But hopes here in Moscow have really faded that Trump could force Ukraine into a peace deal it doesn't like.
3: And Alyssa, I should chime in here and say that, you know, Ukraine was never going to agree to any peace deal without ironclad security guarantees from the U.S., which Trump has not delivered.
1: Okay, so Charles, we're in year five of this war. Do you see an end in sight?
4: Well, there's a sense here that Russians are tired of this. The war's brought enormous casualties and suffering. The economy's on shaky ground now. Repressions and restrictions seem only to be expanding. The most recent example, these rolling internet blackouts that have really brought digital life and all that comes with it, you know, banking, taxis, communication, all of that's to a halt. And all of this is damaging Putin's polling numbers, which creates the feeling that the country is somehow adrift.
1: Okay, and Joanna, I mean, what's the view from Ukraine?
3: Well, Alyssa, it seems that Zelensky seems to end every single one of his speeches by saying, look, you know, Ukraine wants peace. And, you know, he's been frustrated that peace negotiations have stalled. And see, he seems to have lost faith in the Trump administration. Now, like all Ukrainians, Zelensky is clearly very exhausted by this war. You can see it on his face. But he also seems to realize that his country finally has its own cards to play and will keep pushing for peace that will preserve the country's independence and integrity on its own terms.
1: That's Joanna Kakissis in Kyiv and Charles Maines in Moscow. Thanks for speaking with us today.
3: You're welcome, Alyssa.
4: Thank you.

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1: 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And Jarl and Pamela Mohn focusing on civil liberties, foster youth, public radio, and the arts. Good morning. It is 9:18 on a Saturday morning. I'm Brian Hardzinski. I'm the managing producer of Press Play with Madeline Brand. That's our midday news magazine here on KCRW. And we're coming to you on this Saturday morning to ask for your financial contribution, your pledge of support to protect what you trust, which is KCRW, our fact-based independent journalism, our new music that's curated by human DJs, and we know that it's something that you value and it's something that you trust, and we trust you to make a contribution to help support something that you value and that you believe in. I'm here in the studio with KCRW's president, Jennifer Farrow, and you know, something that stood out to me during one of our prior fundraisers, I think it was Jill Smeo, our chief development officer, who said that our funding model is kind of preposterous. We just give the product away and rely on you and trust you to pay for it. So how does this work?
2: Yeah, that is true. And it's worked for us for a really long time. And right now, 70% of our budget comes from supporters and listeners like you who decide to give at kcrw.com/give. But, you know, we're not a media company that's out to sell a product. We're not trying to turn data into dollars and sell people's information and get, you know, clicks for advertisers. We are here to serve the community. We are a community service. We're like a public institution that really relies on people who value it to give. And if that were to change and if there was no value found, then, well, then that would be the end of that. But I think there is a lot of value that you find when you listen to KCRW, whether it's Scott Simon and Weekend Edition or Elvis Mitchell and The Treatment or Good Food or all the other great music programming we have here at KCRW. This is a very unique spot on the dial in the universe, in the ecosystem. We're not just on the dial. I hope you've downloaded our app because you can take KCRW wherever you go. We've updated it. It's easier than ever to use, and there's lots more features in there, especially if you're a member. There's a lot of content in there that you can listen to when you're a member, which is great. We've got ticket giveaways. So we are trying to be wherever you are and what's most convenient for you. The radio is a great technology. You just turn it on and there it is. But whatever way you consume KCRW, we want you to be a supporter. Be like Val Evans from Long Beach or Carla Sanders from North Hollywood or Suzanne Scott from Santa Monica, Jay Talley from Burbank. They all became members, whether they were brand new or just adding on an additional gift. And you can do that too, because right now your dollars are doubled. So it's a way to make a big impact. David Bonnet Foundation, Michael Fleming, our board member, has said, I'm going to double the donations up to $50,000. So that's huge. And then, you know, a lot of people, the most popular thank you gift that we have is meals to the food bank, more than t-shirts or mugs or anything like that, which again shows you what kind of company you keep, which is like really generous, kind people. And those meals this weekend are going to be doubled. So this is like a double weekend. So take advantage of all of it. Go to kcrw.com/give. Be a supporter today. Do it now. We're looking for you today. We need you right now.
1: 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Like, contributing right now to have your thank you gift converted into a meal donation, that is a public service for people that are just, you know, are without. 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We are here to serve you. And if that's something that you value, if that's something that you trust, if that's something that it is important to you, you wouldn't be listening right now if it wasn't important to you. You know, we know you have a choice when it comes to the media you consume. So you're choosing to be here right now with us. 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And you can do that, kcrw.com/give. It's fast, it's easy, and we thank you for doing so.
3: A replica of the historic USS Niagara is back in the water after undergoing nearly $7 million in restorations. The warship helped win a major victory on the Great Lakes during the War of 1812. The vessel relaunched this week and will soon return to its home port in beautiful Erie, Pennsylvania, just in time for events marking America's 250th anniversary celebration. NPR's Scott Newman reports.
4: Is that working?
5: Hold. It's the day before Niagara's relaunch after months in dry dock, and last-minute preparations are in overdrive at Booth Bay Harbor in Maine. Ross Branch is the head shipwright at Bristol Marine, which has one of the few yards in the U.S. equipped to handle a ship like Niagara. He's shoving a bronze water intake into the underside of the hull while a worker inside fastens it in place. It's smeared up with a thick layer of marine sealant known as Sikaflex.
4: We're launching tomorrow, and Sikaflex can cure underwater.
6: So it's a good choice in this instance.
4: Ready?
5: The through hull attaches to a water-cooled generator, just one of the many concessions to modernity aboard Niagara, which also got new engines. The Niagara is a 20-gun, two-masted brig. Captain Greg Bailey explains the original ship was built in a big rush on Lake Erie to meet the British threat.
7: They only needed it for one summer, whether it was going to be captured or destroyed or victorious.
5: In fact, in September 1813, it was victorious. Commodore Oliver Hazard Perry and a small fleet led by Niagara defeated the British, securing the Great Lakes and America's northern frontier. Today's Niagara

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1: But traditional square sales are a lot of work.
2: 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And that kind of just completely changes your outlook on sailing, just becomes something that's a part of your life. You're in the sky all the time.
1: The next day, and it's time for Niagara to make a splash, at least metaphorically. Forget smashing champagne bottles and a ship hurtling into the water. Instead, the signal is given, and the hull is slowly eased into the harbor by a massive chain connected to a cradle running on rails. There are no huzzas to be heard, just quiet satisfaction that the work is done and that the Niagara will soon return to Lake Erie, the waters that made it famous more than two centuries ago. Scott Newman, NPR News, Booth Bay Harbor, Maine.
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0: and you're listening to KCRW. We are coming to you on this Saturday morning in May, part of our spring fundraiser, because we are asking for your contribution to keep KCRW strong, keep KCRW sustainable. We are a public service, we really are. 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And there are all sorts of fringe benefits that come with that. So if that's something that you value and that's something you support, go to kcrw.com/give right now. I'm here in the studio with Jennifer Farrow, our president of KCRW, who is furiously writing something down on paper, a little note to me. But Jen, thank you so much for being here with me this morning and making the case for why KCRW matters and why it's so important for you, our listeners, to contribute to support it.
1: Yeah, I think it's, you know, we are looking at a time when, you know, media, especially commercial media, is very cautious, if not censoring themselves, out of fear of retribution or punishment. And, you know, public radio is a perfect example of what can happen. Not only did we get into a situation where the government removed kind of a critical fundamental source of funding for all of public media, but they also, you know, are threatening regulatory action. So this is very real. And the way that you kind of counteract that, if you want to have services that you can believe in and trust, and ones that aren't afraid to say what, you know, to share the truth and share stories that are out there, is by supporting it. So we're asking you to go to kcrw.com/give. Not only do we cover news through NPR and our own reporting locally, but we also, you know, kind of focus on the cultural things that make life worth living, whether they're stories about people or connecting you to other cultural institutions. I feel like we're kind of like a web that brings all those together, or music or food or things that you know that you want to know about to live a great life. That's what we try to do here at KCRW. So it ranges from the very serious to things that are just really beautiful, nice to haves, and we need all of that together. So go to kcrw.com/give and support it. 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

0: It's important. You're spending your time here, so you've already bought the product, and we're just trying to really close the deal right now, especially if you have given money in the past. There's a lot of people who will give once, go away, they'll forget that they need to give again. They think, like, I don't know, 1 year can go by so quick. But why don't you become a monthly supporter, and then we don't have to think about it together again. You know, $20 a month, $32 a month. We have a VIP level that's really popular at $100 a month. You're probably spending that much to get, you know, TV into your home. So, and you probably spend more time with KCRW. So do that now. Go to kcrw.com/give. And we're going to go next to the treatment, I believe, right? Yes.
1: Yes.
0: Okay.
1: Thank you.
2: 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It's The Treatment, finally, sitting before me, mere inches away. I have sitting nearby the playwright and provocateur, Jeremy O'Harris, actor, I should say, as well. He is here with Pete Owls. They're here to talk about this incredible film they've done, Jurubska, which takes place in Poland. First of all, Jeremy, thanks so much for being here. But the movie reminds me so much about your theater work, where it's about the way sexual appetites affect the way people live their lives. And I wanted to ask you a little bit about that, because you guys also wrote the film together, too, with one of your stars. Well, two of your stars wrote the film with you. But the way these appetites affect people is really kind of central to your work.
3: Well, I think that, like, it's central to life, right? I mean, we're all here because people have, like, carnal desires, right? Like, and so I think that it becomes a part of the texture of how we talk about the lives we're living. And I think what was so great about meeting Pete at the moment when I met him is that, like, our lives were both starting to, like sort of, like, be surrounded by the same questions, right? Like, we're both, like, young men of a certain age, right? Like, we're still young, but we're, like, but we're also, like, coming on to that space in middle age where most of the people in our lives are having kids and getting married or getting divorced. And I think that, like, talking to Pete when we started making the doc for the Slave Play doc about just, like, the changes in my life, the changes in his life. And then as he invited me to be in his in our first collaborative film together, The Tribute of Being Bitten by a Tick, we kept seeing, like, this recurring theme of, like, domesticity starting to, like, rear its head. And it was really cool to have someone to, like, sort of very quickly be able to parlay these questions with, or, like, you know, have some sort of tennis match with these questions. Because, yeah, Pete and I have made 3 movies in 3 years together, because he's probably the most prolific person I know.
2: Well, Pete, it's interesting because that those appetites and the way they're expressed, I mean, there's a great scene that Bethany has where she sort of is talking about her boyfriend and was saying, but, you know, there's no thunder. And but she says it in such a matter-of-fact way. I mean, it's even the narration of the film is like people are reporting on life rather than living it, which I found to be really interesting.
4: I mean, I feel like I'm often wondering, why do anything? Why are we, what, you know, we have this life to live. What should we do with it? We don't have to do anything. I don't know. As the world has evolved into wherever the hell we are now, what is the purpose of any of it? And that can be a really big existential question. Like, we are in a big existential crisis of sorts, certainly moving even deeper with AI and whatnot, of just being like, what is the point? And for me, it's very much just about human connection. And I think that is reflected in Bethany's character, where she's like, I feel things from these people. Why, like, I need to follow that impulse, don't I? Sometimes it causes problems, but, like, it's still worth it, right?
2: But there's this thing, too, Jeremy, that's in the movie, also just, which I associate kind of with daddy, which is about people, nobody being in a hurry to do anything, but you still feel this underlying tension of, why am I not doing something? And I wonder if you felt, because that's very much a part of the ambience of the city of Warsaw.
3: Yeah. I think that, like, one of the things that we were thinking a lot about was, like, how we could sample from these films that had informed us in some ways. Like, I'm much more referential than Pete is. I think Pete has a sort of, like, a relationship where he, like, absorbs the world and moves through it. And I'm, like, constantly loudly processing it. I'm like, you know what this reminds me of? It reminds me of this. You know what this reminds me of? It reminds me of this. And so it's like, I'm, like, coming at it, like, academically, and he comes at it like a sculptor or a painter or something. And I think that we together kept talking about, like, what things in foreign language films did we like and did we want to sample inside of this one? And I think a difference between American filmmaking and Polish or in European filmmaking and a lot of world cinema, right, is that, like, there is a rejection of plot. And I think what you're responding to is the fact that, like, we are comfortable not letting plot lead the narrative. Like, we let characters lead it, right? And sometimes characters in a movie that's like, or a play that's rejecting plot are sitting and thinking and existing and being, because that is so often what living a life is like. And I think that when you have, and this is no shade on Save the Cat, but like when you're understanding,
4: I love Save the Cat.
3: I'm talking about Save the Cat. We talk about Save the Cat all the time. But when you're
2: You talk about Save the Cat all
3: because
2: the
3: time? Because it's like that was the basis. That's the textbook for a lot of people who don't go to film school. And Pete and I both didn't go to film school.
4: Right.
3: You know, so like if you don't have a way in, it was like your podcast, Save the Cat,
4: and a bunch of director commentary.
3: yes, which are going away. And but like I think that like it's like I also grew up watching all these movies and aspiring to make like Festin one day, or like, you know, all these like kind of things. But I think that that happened when we were in Poland. Like, I was catching up with Polish cinema. Pete had already been watching it because he had been living in Warsaw for a while and going to video stores and becoming friends with all these Polish people and filmmakers. And so as we played catch up, I think a lot of things started to impress upon us. And I think the thing that we also were thinking about was like, we're Americans. So what are we understanding from these movies about this place that have informed our imagination about it that we can subvert? And one of those big things was the fact that, like, I was like, wow, when I finally got to Poland, I was like, wait, it's not in black and white.
4: It's not all concrete and gray.
3: It's green.
4: Yeah.
2: It's the truth. We're talking about Poland with the makers of the film Yurochka. It's director and co-writer Pete Oves and his co-writer and co-star Jeremy O. Harris. One of the things that's interesting about the city that I think texturally you really get into a piece is that it's both a new city and an old city, mm-hmm. and that probably half of it has been rebuilt. In fact, it looks, a lot of downtown Warsaw looks like a back lot.
4: Yeah. Mm.
2: So yeah. It's a city that if you're a young person, you're trying to ask yourself if you belong to the new Warsaw or the Warsaw that your parents and their parents were a part of. Mm-hmm. And there's this feeling that we get from Nell. So I think is really interesting. We can sort of feel that division in her as compared to Bethany, who's Charlie XCX, who basically has this incredible command of not doing anything. We're so used to seeing her be active in videos or in interviews. I wanted to talk to you about directing her because she's so often not saying much, but is so wary of everything going on around her.
4: I think Bethany, the character, isn't sure what to do. I think she's in a moment of transition in ways that reflect perhaps Charlie as an artist. The way these movies get made is very collaboratively with the actor writers who are fully contributing to the story, to these characters, and intentionally or unintentionally, like, personal things infect the story that we're telling. And this is a person who's trying to figure out what to do next, has good things about where she's at, but isn't feeling it completely, feels drawn to other things, but isn't sure if that's right either, and is struggling to make the right choice. And I think sometimes when it's not clear what to do, that can essentially be paralyzing. And then you just are sitting and waiting, observing, hoping for waiting for some eruption inside that will send you off in the direction that you hope is the right one.
3: Pete listens better than any director I know, right? And he'll really challenge you around the things he's heard you say. He, like, at the start of the process, when he tells you the movie that he's thinking about, that movie is usually based around a location. He's like, I'm thinking about this location, and I'm thinking that you're in it. What's something you want to do in a movie? And so I say to him, I want to be the catalyst for change in this movie. And so then we start building out a character that might be the catalyst of change. And for Charlie, she said to him, I think I'm tired of being Charlie XCX. Almost like she presaged how big Brat Summer was about to be before any of us did.
4: Right, because she's saying that in May of 2024, before Brat Summer had began. She already had intuitively felt something.
2: To see her play a character who doesn't go through the world by attitude, who isn't walking into a spot with swagger. We're so used to seeing that from her in, admittedly, at best, a two-dimensional depiction of who she is. It shows basically how confident she is in front of the camera.
4: Yeah. Mm.
2: How confident she is in talking to other people. Because we don't ever see her actually relate to other people as Charlie XCX. But as Bethany, when she's talking to Nell, she wants to know. Mm. And when she sees you, she immediately, like, connects with people, and that's an exciting thing to watch, to see that she has curiosity as an actor.
4: In my initial conversations with her, one of the first questions was just, should your character be like Charlie XCX or not? And her immediate impulse was that it should be not like me. And that was intuitively felt right, and thus was exciting for me, for us to kind of move through this story with this person who, with confidence, was jumping off this cliff into the unknown of like, what is Charlie without the XEX? And it was amazing to watch it happen, to watch her do it with not being self-conscious about it, really committing to it and really delivering.
3: This is her first feature lead. Mm-hmm. She, by the third day on set, like that has been the longest time she'd ever spent on a set. And the fact that she was also remixing her album to release the remix album on the same week that Obama's putting her on the list of top songs, it was like 2 weeks after Kamala is Brat. Like the fact that she was able to still shed who she was and come to set every day as this new woman, Bethany, that we were creating as we were flying the plane was so inspiring. I mean, I don't know that I, as someone who juggles a lot, I don't know that I have ever seen someone juggle so well in front of me.
2: Is there a script, I mean, that you really adhere to?
4: So there's a whole thing. This is the fifth movie I've made with this process. It starts with a location. It starts with conversations with the actors. And then it results in a half of an outline of the movie that we start production with. That's all. And then we are doing a Hong Sang-soo type of thing where we are shooting the movie in order. We are writing the dialogue the night before, the morning of, collectively with whoever's in the scene. They're part of that conversation. And so when we're shooting, we have a shooting script, but the energy of the making of it is very much improvisational in that we are always saying yes and to the story.
2: Playwright Jeremy O. Harris and director Pete Oves have much more to say about their collaboration coming up. But first, listen to how you can collaborate with KCRW with your donation during our Protect What You Love drive.
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10: 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And thank you.
2: We're still talking with the filmmakers behind Drupska, the terrific film by director Pete Oz, with his co-writer and co-star Jeremy O. Harris. And when you hear less, we talked about the staging of stage play here versus New York, and that proximity we have to the stage here, and the size of that, how that made it a very different show. I'm not sure how much I liked it because of that, but it was really, I was glad I'd seen both versions of it, so I had something to compare it with. But this idea of making these things about experience and then sort of eschewing plot, but also make them about appetite, because I kept thinking about Daddy as I was watching this, if that makes sense, does it?
3: Yeah. No, I think that there's a thing that Pete and I talk about a lot in both of our work, the sense that, like, I think that, like, there's a photographic quality about or autobiographical quality to all the work, even if it's not about us, right? Where, like, it's a snapshot of where we were at the moment, which is one of the reasons why I have no interest in, like, doing what one of my favorite playwrights in the world does, Tony Kushner or Brandon Jacob Jenkins, and going back and rewriting plays that I wrote, like, a decade ago, right? Like, it's like, that was a play I wrote when I was 25. I don't need to tinker with it and make the scene better for now. And I think, and that's because it's, like, a real image of who I was. It would be like photoshopping a picture of myself then. Pete's movies are about where, how he's living then, right? It's like, you know, that's also kind of like a weird riff on a Charlie album title. Now. Yeah. Pete was actively living as a person in Warsaw who was, like, I hope it's okay that I mention, like, a romance in the city, right? And I think that, like, processing what it means to be, like, part of a life being decided for you, right? Like, if that world, if that romance had been a certain thing, he would have been in Warsaw and living in this very specific way. And there was a lot of things to love about that and a lot of things that, like, were different about that. And I think that, like, it was really cool to see that, like, we were having parallel questions that, like, echoed throughout our work, reflected in this film and in our last film.
2: Pete, I have to ask you about how you guys got Charlie into this, because even before Breath, there's a level of expectation of what she's going to bring. I mean, if you're a star on that level, then people are expecting you to see you in something like A Star Is Born or Pirates of the Caribbean or something like that. You know, there's a level of expectation that comes with that. There's a level of scale just because of the scale of the kind of music she made. Mm-hmm. How do you get Charlie XCX? How do you get her to commit to something like this? Because that's a big thing. And it's exciting to see her in this way that we might not ever see her again.
4: Right. You get her.
2: No, you get her.
4: You get her by not trying to get her. So the way Charlie ended up in the movie was just Jeremy and I were hanging out in Lower East Side, just the way we do, just hanging out. And she happened to just walk into our bar, the bar we were in. And Jeremy and Charlie are friendly enough that Jeremy could invite her over to our table. He introduced me. He said, "This is Pete. We've been making all these movies together." And then Charlie and I got into a conversation about making movies. And
2: does she know movies?
3: She knows movies.
4: And this is May of, so we met May of 2024. pre-Brat, but she already had this passion for cinema, this passion to get into acting. And so we're talking about movies, we're going deep. And then as I'm describing how I make movies, she's feeling that that aligns with how she makes music. And at the end of that conversation, she was like, let's go to Poland. Let's make a movie together.
2: I actually thought about this. So much of people like sitting on the floor or laying on the concrete in this movie. About it's like they're trying to ground themselves.
4: Yeah.
2: And I wonder sort of where that there's a lot of that texture that creates this kind of interesting texture. People are trying to find themselves somewhere or center themselves. And I wonder how conscious that was for you, Pete, in the making of it. Because there are a lot of shots of that.
4: I know. We were doing that because it felt right.
2: Yeah.
4: And I had been living in Warsaw, so I'm responding to what this place is. The history is really present there. You see it within the architecture. You feel it, whether it's seeing the bullet holes on walls or you're seeing that this is when the communist era, the Soviet came in and started building buildings, or this is when communism ended and this is when the capitalism era started with a bunch of tall glass skyscrapers. You like can't not see it, can't not experience it. And I was aware of that. I was experiencing that. I was reflecting on that constantly. And so now then to make a movie there, it only makes sense that we would be telling a story with characters who are grappling with their own past, their own sense of memory, their own challenging of what was real, what do I carry with me as I go into the future, as I figure out what's next.
2: What's that like for you, Jeremy? Because as much as your shows, your plays are about emotional experience rather than story.
4: Mm-hmm.
2: I mean, you can go back and sort of like say there's kind of a superstructure of kind of a story, but there really is an emotional story being told.
3: Yeah.
2: But still, there has to be kind of a superstructure to lay all that work into. What's it like for you as an actor opening yourself up in this way?
3: I think that like I'm really in a moment where because I have to do so much, I had to be so controlling so much in my life. It's really great to be like subservient to someone else's vision. And I think that one of the other things that's similar about Pete and I's work is that like while neither of us start with plot, we do start with metaphor. Like metaphor is like the pervasive idea that like runs throughout our work, right? So I think about, you know, a sugar baby, sugar daddy relationship. And I decide to like, what does it mean to extend that metaphor to the very end in the play Daddy? With Slave Play, I'm like, what would it mean to like extend this metaphor and like look at it from every angle possible? And with Arupsia, he took the idea of like, what happens if every time these two girls come together, there's a volcano explosion or a volcano explodes, and was like, how can that like manifest throughout the story? And I think as an actor, I kept saying was like, how can I serve this? While also knowing that I'm a producer of a movie that's happening in Warsaw, a country where neither of the key players like speak the language fluently. And I'm like, if you don't need me to be in this scene today, I can just make sure that like the Nobu Warsaw doesn't kick us out, right? Because I am also the producer. So I felt like in this moment, I kept saying like, I don't need to be here, while also saying, well, if you need me, I'll sit down and I'll do the scene the way you want to do it. And I feel so grateful that I did that because like people are saying that like I've been very funny in this movie, which I think is an acting trait that like I've obviously been cultivating with things like Emily in Paris, et cetera, but like was a thing that I was like surprisingly always the like super serious actor. Like I was like, you know, Aaron in Titus Andronicus. I judged like comedy as a performer because I didn't feel confident in it. And I think working with Pete in these last couple movies, I've started to feel very, very confident as a comedic performer.
2: But I think even the sort of the sense of place and sort of wrestling of place is even reflected in the title, isn't it? I mean, talk about the title a little bit.
4: I mean, the original title was always Arupsia, but then as we moved through it, I was like, are we sure we're going to do this? And my films are just full of inside jokes. Hopefully I'm inviting audiences in to share in those inside jokes with me, but that's a thing that always just tickles me, are like little things that only we get and makes us feel more connected and more close. And so like another potential title was Warsaw, Poland, because in the movie, for some reason, you always say Warsaw, Poland.
2: Which almost feels like a joke, like, hey, you Americans, it's Warsaw's in Poland.
4: Yeah, yeah, I know. Exactly. That is the joke. Whether you get it or not, that's why I'm laughing. But there is this title of Arupsia, which means eruption in Polish. And just knowing that that is what this is about. This is about eruptions, big and small.
3: You know, one of the things I also like about Pete and Titles is that, like I think that, like, it's very easy to look at a movie that stars Charlie XCX in a cynical way, right? And say, like, oh, like, this indie person went and grabbed this, like, major pop star because they're trying to have, like, the Sundance runaway hit. And it's like, that would be cool. Like, it's not like no one's saying they don't want that. But I also think that, like, these works are sort of, like, anti-capitalist works, you know? Sort of, like, working in a really beautiful way to, like, point to, like, a different way of being holistic. And titling a movie a title that's almost unpronounceable works towards that, right? Like, we could have called it Warsaw, Poland, and it might have actually been easier for people to, like, jump on board with. That looks really good on a poster. Like, it's, like, it's so simple, you know? It reminds you of Paris, Texas. But, like, for us, it was, like, and for Pete, I think it becomes really important that, like, there has to be a bit of, like, opposition, a bit of tension for people when they come see these things, because I think one has to be reminded that, like, a beautiful thing should not just be products. They should be personal. And I think that, like, we should support the personal, go out and buy a ticket for the personal, but, like, also recognize that, like, not everything needs to be Barbie, you know?
2: We just say thank you to the makers of the film Europe Show. It's writer, co-writer, and its director, Pete Ellis, and co-writer and co-star, Jeremy O'Harris. Guys, thank you so much for being here and doing
3: this. Thank you. Thank
4: you. My pleasure, my honor.
2: Tony-nominated playwright Jeremy O'Harris and director Pete Ellis got together for the film Eruptia, starring Charlie XCX, which is now in theaters. We're now having our Protect What You Love fund drive here at KCRW. Here's information on how you can join us with your donation.

0: that by going to kcrw.com/give. I was so enthralled by that Charlie XCX music that I did not realize that we had to start talking. So, but hey, here we are on a Saturday morning. It is the only weekend of our spring fundraiser, and we're asking you to protect the music, the journalism, the cultural conversations, like what you just heard, Elvis Mitchell talking to the filmmakers behind Eruptia, that new Charlie XCX movie, and we want you to do that with a monthly contribution. 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So you can do that by going to kcrw.com and hitting the donate button, and you can pick a level that works for you. That might be $20 a month, that might be $32 a month, which is just a dollar a day. $100 a month is an incredibly generous contribution. That would make you a VIP and open the door to KCRW's VIP community and exclusive events. But no matter how much you give, you are making an impact for KCRW. And that matters because federal funding for KCRW was eliminated last summer, and there are no plans whatsoever to restore it. I'm sitting here in the studio with KCRW's president, Jennifer Farrow. She's on the board of NPR, and she has been working tirelessly over the past year or so. Longer than that, so many trips to Washington to try to make the case for KCRW, and she's going to make the case for KCRW right now.
1: Well, I think that, you know, public media is something that's like public parks and public libraries. It's a public good. And if we can take just a small amount of resources from the federal budget, like literally dust from the budget process, to make something like that you can rely on and trust and that reflects back the community of all across the United States, it's such a fantastic thing. We all kind of subscribe to that, whether your kids were educated on public television and learning how to talk through, you know, Big Bird and all that kind of stuff. I mean, these are really powerful things that were done in the notion of public good. And KCRW continues that effort, even though this administration targeted public media and took away that funding. We are still here. And the reason is because 70% of our funding comes from listeners. So people like you have decided, you know what, I'm going to give. And I want to thank Vanessa Herzog from San Pedro. Vanessa, you're the kind of person that I was talking about before. Like, if you are a returning member, please come back. If you gave us money sometime in the past, but you're still listening, so you're still using the information, but you're not really, you know, giving money for it because maybe you forgot or whatever, come on back and do it as a monthly member. That's what Vanessa did. And so now we can count on Vanessa month in and month out, and she can count on us. So the time is now to take advantage of the doubling of your dollars, the kind of way that your money will have a bigger impact. If you want to take, as your thank you gift, meals to the food bank, there's four different food banks that we're servicing right now. We're going to double those meals this weekend. So this is a great day to be a big philanthropist. 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We need you. And we all need the service, public media. We really do. This is an information time when there's just a bunch of slop and stuff you can't trust, but you can trust KCRW. 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
2: From KCRW, I'm Evan Kleiman, and this is Good Food. It's a tough world right now, even tougher if some of the work you do is at sites of some of the world's biggest conflicts. Balance is needed for sanity. But how? For noted Spanish-American chef and founder of World Central Kitchen, Jose Andres, one answer is the Camino, aka the Camino de Santiago, a historical route that dates back to the 9th century. For some, it's a religious pilgrimage. For others, it's a chance to reconnect with people and the land, and it's Spain. So, of course, there is great food along the way. I'm very happy to welcome Jose Andres back to Good Food. Hi.
3: Thank you for having me. So happy to be here again with you.
2: Many people listening may have only a vague idea of the Camino. Can you describe what it is?
3: El Camino de Santiago, the St. James Way, or the pilgrimage to Santiago de Compostela. El Camino is very ancient, goes back to centuries. Even seems only it's been the last 2-3 decades that has become really known by so many people around the world. So people walk for hundreds of kilometers for many days. You can start deep in Europe, but the traditional Camino, the official Camino, will start in Saint Jean de Luz, right in the border between France and Spain. And every day you will walk 10 or 20 kilometers. And every day you will find a place to eat, a place to enjoy the sounds of the forest, the sounds of the birds, the sounds of the rivers. You will meet people that you will never meet any other way. You will find a place to sleep every time when your legs are too tired to keep walking one more step. And little by little, you keep learning about a country that is Spain, but also you keep learning about a way of life that seems is long gone, but that still is in place today. You discover new places, you discover towns, you discover restaurants, you discover tabernas, new dishes, new ingredients. But at the end, also in El Camino, you discover even more about yourself.
2: When was the first time you walked it?
3: Probably close to 20 years ago, 15, 20 years ago.
2: And it's something that you and your wife do pretty regularly, right?
3: Well, we do it every few years if more time was available. El Camino is something you have to give yourself to really enjoy it at the very least. 10 days, 2 weeks. It's never easy to find 2 weeks because after you need a vacation to to relax after the 2 weeks. But again, it's people that they take 40, 50 days. Remember, it's been already a couple of movies made about El Camino that also help intensify the number of people around the world that know about it and want to join. But for us, it's obviously, yeah, my wife and I, we are Catholic, but we do it for so many more reasons. It's a good way to spend more time with each other, sometimes talking, sometimes in silence. My wife and I, we love that every night we sleep somewhere else, somewhere different. You can sleep in a high-end inn, or you can be sleeping in a little dorm, a little refugio that the local church or the local town has habilitated for the travelers. The fascinating thing is that you can go without a plan. You only walk. And very much El Camino is guiding you to what is next. You're hungry, you'll find a place. You want a coffee, El Camino will show you a place. You want to try a tortilla española, don't worry, you will probably smell it because the smells have a fascinating way to move through El Camino, attracting every single person, like if you were bees going to flowers or to honey. So El Camino in that sense is very liberating because in a life that is always full of schedules and following every hour because you have a meeting, all of a sudden you wake up in the Camino with the only mission in life to keep making sure that you keep walking, you keep walking, you keep moving forward, and then things happen.
2: Wow. So I first read about your relationship to the Camino in the Roads and Kingdoms initial edition of their magazine. And when I started reading through your piece and I saw this food, of course, I went to look it up in Spain My Way. And I was delighted to see that pretty much everything that you mentioned eating and encountering on the Camino is in your book. So I would love it if we could start with the tortilla de patatas, because you say something really wonderful about it. You say that it is the perfect reflection of humanity, which is a lot to ask of a food. Can you tell me why you say that?
3: Well, in the deepest spirit of humanity itself, it's simplicity at heart. Humans, through history, we dream about those banquets that the kings and queens will eat, with dish after dish after dish, and lavish dinners and wine and golden cups and beautiful glass. And the truth is that in every day in Spain, anywhere around the world, what people eat is much more humble things that not because they're humble, they cannot be some of the best bites you ever eaten. And tortilla is the perfect example. It's just a humble egg. Even we need to remember that eggs not too long ago were expensive. A humble potato, a little bit of oil. Then it'll be the conversation if onion or no onion. And therefore, tortilla is one of the most humble dishes. And for me, El Camino is one of the perfect places, because some people will argue that the best tortilla right now is made in Galicia. Even is many places that argue they are making the best tortilla right now. It's one of the dishes that very much you can be finding in a lot of places as you move town to town in all northern Spain, that you go through different regions, different landscapes, different culinary traditions and beyond. I can say today that tortilla de patata is the spirit of El Camino, but is the spirit of Spain itself.
2: Mm. So in your new book, Spain My Way, you tell the story of how el pulpo a la gallega came to be. Could you share it with us?
3: Well, el pulpo a la gallega cannot be more simplicity of Spanish cooking. Galicia has an amazing coastline, and Galicia is the kingdom of seafood, mussels, and different types of clams and lobsters and spiny lobsters and different types of fish and racehorse clams and obviously octopus, some of the best being the one from Finisterre. And Galicia is also the land where potatoes, upon arriving from Peru and from the Americas, they found home. And they found home in the fertile soils of Galicia. And some of the best potatoes are claimed to be in Spain or in the world from that part. So in the same amazing water that you can boil the pulpo, at the very end, when the pulpo is tender, you will add the potatoes that they will be cooking usually in the same water. That sometimes people, traditions say, will be boiled in a copper pot that will keep this beautiful reddish deep color in the skin of the octopus. And there, right there, in big celebrations, in open spaces, the pulpo will be lifted up from the water, will be cut with the scissors, with a knife. Some of the potato will be served, humble smoked pimenton, humble salt, a lot of olive oil, and the dish is served.
2: I'm talking with Chef Jose Andres about his new book, Spain My Way. 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I'm Evan Kleiman. 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
0: And we love all of the listeners who contributed to that spot and all of the listeners out there who are listening to KCRW right now. And you're listening to Good Food on this Saturday morning. And I really feel like the driving ethos of Good Food is this idea that food is love. We're hearing that conversation with Jose Andres of World Central Kitchen, and they have done so much incredible work providing food to refugees and residents in Ukraine displaced by the war there and close to home. They parked food trucks along PCH and organized and mobilized first, you know, to provide meals to first responders and displaced residents by the fires in the Palisades and Altadena. And that just shows food is love. I'm Brian Hardzinski. I'm the managing producer of Press Play, our midday news magazine on KCRW every weekday, where you hear Evan Kleiman every week talking about what inspires her and what she's excited about, whether that's recipes or restaurants. And I'm sitting here in the studio next to Jennifer Farrow, our president of KCRW. And when I saw her schedule that I was going to be paired up with you on a Saturday during Good Food, I was really excited about that because your KCRW origin story involves Good Food.
1: Yeah, I was the original producer of Good Food.
0: And the OG in the house right now.
1: And what I love about Good Food, people often think like, why do you have a food show? What do you guys talk about? Recipes? And I'm like, no, the world of food is so huge. And it's a door into cultures and into policy and into all kinds of relations between people. It all happens through food. And that's what we highlight on Good Food, which I love. And I love that we at Good Food started a pie contest at KCRW some 12 years ago. And this last one we held was invited 10,000 people to the Autry Museum to look at 400 bakers' pies and watch them get judged best baker. It's really incredible. And that's all because of this community. And that's another reflection of KCRW. It's a community. We are here as a community service, and we rely on you to be a supporter. So be like Claudia Cashin from Santa Barbara, who said, oh yeah, I'm going to join as a new member of KCRW. If you want to join as a returning member, we'd love to have you back. So we're going to go back to Good Food right now and hear the rest of this great conversation with Jose Andres. I hope that you will listen as a supporter at kcrw.com/give. Thank you.
2: Welcome back to Good Food. We are back with chef, restaurateur, and humanitarian Jose Andres. His new cookbook is Spain My Way. Eat, drink, and cook like a Spaniard. And what could be more Spanish than sofrito? As a person who makes a lot of Italian food, I'm familiar with this word, sofrito, but in practice, the Spanish and Italian versions are made in completely different ways. So I asked Jose first to describe a Spanish sofrito and then explain what should we do with it once we have it.
3: The most traditional, obviously, this shows you the simplicity and then the complexity not only of Spanish cooking, but you need mother sauces, right? Mother sauces that from there you can develop so many different dishes. I was a very young cook working in the summers where sofrito was very much a dish that we will use for many dishes. For gambas al ajillo, we will use for a touch in the different seafood paellas. We will use it a little bit when the chef was making very quick stews of chicken and lobster. So the one I give in the book is the sofrito I grew up with, not only the one I watched my father cook at home, but also the one I saw some of my first mentors cooking at the restaurant level. And we will make this very big pot that the onion will be chopped and will be cooked for hours until the onion was soft and golden and nice. And the smell, you could say that already the sugars kind of began caramelizing. Then we'll take the oil out because more oil, we cook the onion better. And then we'll add tomatoes. Sometimes we will add paprika. This will be the, depends the restaurant. And depends what you were trying to achieve. But the very basic will be the onion and the tomato. Then you could add, depends on this, a little bit of garlic or a little bit of pimenton. Sometimes you'll put the bay leaf. That dish, cooked for hours, is the basis of sofrito that you can do anything. But a sofrito can also be the moment that you are sauteing some chicken in oil, and then you take the chicken, and in that little oil, you add only tomato, not even onion at this time. And you add the tomato, and the tomato is frying in the pan. Then you will add the chicken again. You will add water or stock, and you'll start cooking. You see, that moment that you added the tomato to the oil, that the flavors began, the little skin of the chicken that got attached to the pan, that will be the basis of also asofrito. As you see, asofrito very much can be anything that is this kind of beginning, the sauce that you are doing in the pan that is going to give flavor and intensity to the final dish.
2: I bet it's also just delicious on toasted bread.
3: Could be. But sofrito is a sauce that everybody should have all the time because, again, and everybody loves onion, everybody loves oil, everybody loves tomato. And now you're telling me that with this, in 5 minutes, I can have a delicious dish. And every dish is different from the rest. It's great with pasta, it's great with rice. Can go beyond traditional Spanish cooking.
2: One of my all-time favorite Spanish dishes, which actually I make pretty frequently at home, is garbanzos with greens. I just find the way Spanish cooks put the dish together, it's simple, but it has just enough complexity to be so different. And you talk about a particular variation made with Swiss chard from a restaurant that you ate in Andalusia.
3: Yeah, obviously the and I'm looking at the photo right now, and I'm looking myself standing up and eating the last bite from this kind of very old plate that every home used to have, plates that were glass. And now they are kind of becoming fashionable again. And here, kind of, I connect this dish with my wife, who she's from the South, Tichy, and we used to make it with spinach. And it's a dish she makes often. And she never makes a little bit. When she makes a big pot. Actually, the other day, she was speaking to her mother on the phone, and I could listen to them how the mother in Algeciras, the southern town she's from, how the mother make this very big pot. And that she still doesn't know how to control the quantities, and that every time she makes it, seems they're eating chickpeas and spinach for days and days and days. And this recipe, con acelgas, instead of spinach, we put it with chard, Swiss chard. I find Swiss chard more abundant every year in farmers' markets around not only Washington, Virginia, and Maryland, but every farmer's market I visit across America. And I love Swiss chard. I think it's one of the most delicious, beautiful vegetables that you can eat. But this is a dish that if you make in summer when the Swiss chards are plentiful, it's a dish that is great, room temperature, or even better, cold. And I eat it very often. The leftovers, I go in the fridge, and I love to put those chickpeas that they need to be soft, very soft, but not mushy. Again, for me, is one of those very, very simple dishes that very few ingredients achieve something I think is sublime.
2: So this time of year, we're starting to see asparagus in our farmers' markets. But white asparagus, the kind that comes in a jar, has always intrigued me because, of course, Americans have a very different relationship with things that come in jars than Spaniards do.
3: I think it's changing. Canning, which can happen, obviously, in a glass jar or can happen in a metal jar, the more commercialized version. I think America is coming to love more canning. If I go to my kitchen right now, I still have eggplants from last summer. I have baby eggplants canned by me. I have roasted red peppers canned by me. And I have my own line of piquillo peppers, which I'm very proud. And I then began having my own line for business. But I began doing it because 33 years ago, I couldn't find piquillo peppers in America. And that's why I began bringing them, not for the business sake, but because what is a Spanish chef in America doing without piquillo peppers? But the ones you were talking about, the white asparagus, yes, you open the can. Even I gave the recipe, how do you boil your own white asparagus, which, by the way, nothing better than a fresh asparagus boiled by you at home. But the canned one is something fascinating, especially the ones that are very, very, very big and very, very, very thick, and especially the tips. My mom didn't love the asparagus. She loved the water of the asparagus. It'll be a big fight in my house if my mom will share the water of the asparagus with any of my three brothers and I. I love that water of asparagus so much. So the white asparagus, obviously, you can boil them on your own and just do the recipe with the mayonnaise as I'm giving on the book. But white asparagus became one of the top kinds in Spain, became very expensive. And I still remember some Christmas days that one of the first courses in the table will be this very big tray of the beautiful white asparagus that they were not available in the season, but they were canned, so they were available, served with a beautiful mayonnaise made by my father, used with his hand and the whisk. And actually, I'm talking to you right now. I see that my two first green asparagus has come up from my green asparagus bed outside the window of my house.
15: Wow.
3: And you know what else they have behind me? I have the first book ever written, 1810, by Nicholas Appert, that was the first book that talks about canning. The L'Art du Conserver, the art of making preserves. And it's very funny. I have asparagus on my right, and I have the first book ever written in 1810 at the request of Napoleon Bonaparte, who was looking for a way to feed the troops in the front lines. 10,000 gold francs was he given to the person that will come up with the system. 1800s, 9-10 years later, Nicholas Appert on his own came with a technique that, thanks to him, we've been able to preserve the goodness of the earth and the goodness of the sea in ways that becomes something even better than the original product. Very often when the preserves, the conserves, the cans are done right.
2: Love that. So, Jose, first of all, I just want to thank you for all the good you do in the world. Now is especially a tough time. Where is World Central Kitchen working right now in the world?
3: We're working in places still like Ukraine. We're working in places like Lebanon. We're working in places like Gaza. We're in Haiti. This year alone, we've done almost 7 million meals in Haiti alone. Haiti is going through a very rough moment right now. Obviously, a lot of wars going on in this moment, a lot of instability going on. This year, 2026, let's hope peace arrives and we can celebrate a better world tomorrow. But I'm very worried that in the next few months, we're going to see an increase in people under the poverty line, in extreme poverty and in extreme hunger in many places. But again, let's pray that peace is around the corner, that everybody will live in peace, and where everybody wishes and desires for the others the same they wish and desire for their own. What is good for you must be good for me. What I wish for me, I must wish for you too. I hope these simple words is what every single leader in the world is going to be moving forward. More love and less hate.
2: Thank you so much. It's been lovely talking to you.
3: Thank you very much. Spain, my way. I did it my way.
2: And he sings too. That was chef, restaurateur, and founder of World Central Kitchen, Jose Andres. We've been talking about his latest cookbook, Spain My Way, Eat, Drink, and Cook Like a Spaniard. On Tuesday, the 26th of May, Jose will be in conversation with Jennifer Garner discussing Spain My Way as a part of Live Talks Los Angeles. We've got a link to the event and a recipe for those garbanzos con acel guests, a.k.a. chickpeas with chard, on our website, of course, kcrw.com/goodfood.
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1: 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It is gone. 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And that means KCRW is only possible with your support. We used to be a three-legged stool. One of those legs was federal funding. That leg is no longer, which means the stool is a little bit more rickety and a little bit more wobbly now. So help shore up the stool, shim up the stool, and protect KCRW with a donation today. I'm here in the studio with Jennifer Farrow, the president of KCRW, former original Good Food producer. So this is probably a special show for you every time you listen to it.
2: Yeah, it is. I got so much education from Good Food, and I think there's a lot of people who have as well. And we recently had this epic pie contest, Pie Fest, at the Autry Museum on Pie Day this year. And all of these pie bakers, 400 of them, brought their pies, and they were talking to people who came to check out what they've baked. And a lot of them talked about just this rabbit hole that they went through, kind of as with Good Food as their companion. And I love that's what KCRW is all about. It's about building community and connecting with you wherever you are. And that's the thing too about, you know, we have a bunch of live events this summer. You may not come to any of them. You may be like, I'm not near there. I'm not going to do that. But you have to know that we are really trying to connect people through culture, food, music, news and information, no matter where you are. You could be by yourself in your car and still feel like you have a community of people connected to you, tethered to you through what you're listening to. And I love that about KCRW. And I hope that, you know, we're here asking for money, but it's not really for us. It's not for us behind the mic. It's for all of us. So do your part for yourself and for this great community that we live in together. 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And when you give, I hope you'll give monthly, $20 a month, $100 a month. 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
3: 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I'm Evan Kleiman. Long before Air One broke the internet with its smoothies, there was Simply Wholesome. Opened in 1984 on the corner of Slauson Avenue and Overhill Drive, the health food store and cafe offers everything from herbal teas, Ayurvedic supplements, and liquid chlorophyll to Jamaican chicken patties, tofu omelets, soursop juice, and fried plantains. For our latest installment of In the Weeds, we welcome Simply Wholesome's founder, Purcell Keeling.
4: My name is Purcell Keeling, and I'm the owner and creator of Simply Wholesome. I was one of the pioneers of African Americans that moved to Inglewood. I moved there in 1963, a day before the assassination of President Kennedy, actually. I was a fifth grader. I went to Daniel Freeman Elementary School, Monroe Junior High.

0: High School and I went to Morningside High School. I was actually in high school a distance runner. I ran cross country, 2 miles, things of that nature, half mile. So if you know anything about distance running, you have to eat healthy. And I started doing that on a subconscious basis, I think, during that time. And it got more refined as I got older and gotten more knowledgeable. I was inspired to open Simply Wholesome because I got tired of driving outside the community to find what I felt was something halfway decent to eat. As I mentioned earlier, I used to be a distance runner, and I used to live at one time out in the South Bay out in Redondo Beach, out in the Hollywood Riviera out there. And when I was running, when I finished with my friends, it was always some little health-orientated place in Hermosa or Manhattan Beach or in Redondo, and we would stop and get something to eat. And when I moved back into the community in Windsor Hills, I found myself on a subconscious basis driving back out there, driving out to the marina or Santa Monica, or there was a place called Old World on Sunset here in Hollywood. I didn't think anything of it, you know, at that time. But for whatever reason, this one particular day, a friend of mine that I knew in high school and went to college together, I said to him, you know, Michael, somebody needs to open up a health-orientated restaurant because I'm getting tired of driving outside the community. And at that time, I owned a nutrition center inside of a Jack Lane health spa in Inglewood. This was in 1981. He looked at me and he said, you know what your problem is, Purcell? And I said, no. He said, your problem is you think too small. He said, you're already doing it. Why does it have to be somebody else doing it? He said, your problem is you make just enough money to get by. And I thought about that, and he was absolutely right, because I was single and I had my apartment money, I had my little party money. And so then when one day I was running, and I ran up a street called Overhill, and I cut across the parking lot going to another street called Angeles Vista, and my right peripheral, I saw a sign in this building that said for rent. And I got to Angeles Vista, and something internally said turn around, and I turned around, I memorized the number, and I was fortunate enough to get that building, and that's where Simply Wholesome was born, and actually in 1984. Initially, when I was at Jack Lane's, my primarily clients were a lot of Muslims, you know, coming into the spa, working out. When I opened in 81, it was very interesting because that was with the start of the 10K craze and the aerobic craze with Jane Fonda. So I was very fortunate to be inside of the spa and seeing that transition. The average person, like in the 70s when I was running, that was working out were just athletes. You didn't see families, you know, like you did in the early 80s, you know, and you didn't see women working out at all. For whatever reason, their hair or whatever just wasn't fashionable. But like I said, in the early 80s, I saw the aerobic craze jumping off with Jane Fonda. So I started seeing more women come in working out, as well as, like I said, those 5 and 10Ks, which I was a part of at that time. I was still running quite a bit during that time. And so I started seeing the health craze kind of pick up. When I made the transition in 1984 to Simply Wholesome, I ran both businesses for 2 years. I kept my nutrition center and I opened Simply Wholesome. That's when I started the Rastas, or West Indians, because my wife was West Indian. So they started, you know, coming in because they eat clean food, Italian food. So I had the Muslims primarily, the Rastafarian or the West Indian community, not just all Rastas, but the West Indian community. And then I had, you know, everybody else that was trickling in, because in the African-American community, that was a new thing. It was really interesting when I first decided I wanted to open up at where I'm at, Slauson and Overhill. I asked a lot of people, I kind of did a survey. What do you think about a health-oriented place in the community? Blah, blah, blah, blah, blah. And pretty much everyone said, you're not going to make it, which was interesting to me because that's what I was into. But I can understand they said, you know, that people of color don't eat healthy. If you wanted to do something like that, you should go further west, go to Santa Monica or go to Culver City or go back to the South Bay. But I'm living in the community now. I felt like that, and I felt like there was other individuals that thought like me, you know, if nobody does it, then how do you know? One thing in regards to the community that I really resonated with and realized that we were part of that community was the first indication was at the old location. It was after the Rodney King situation. I started getting phone calls and people started calling and they said, hey, there's an uprising going on in the area. You guys should leave and you need us to come and watch out for your place. And I got about three calls and I didn't even know what was going on at the time. I said, no, we're cool. But I told everybody, hey, let's pack it up because there's something going on. We were getting ready to get out of there, and this van pulled up. I'll never forget. And this young man, he left the engine running. He kind of blocked my door. And the guy came out, and I noticed a little blood was kind of dripping down his arm. And I had the wrought iron gates on the front door. And he opened the door, but he couldn't get in through the water. And he said, I needed some water. And I'm like, oh, my God. You know. Because I was the only guy there, and the other three people, my mom, I think, and my wife was there at the time. I kind of sized him up, and he was about my size. So I said, well, okay, if something jumps off, then we got to do what we got to do. And so I let him in, and he walked real slow, and he started looking around at my business. And he, you know, grabbed some water. And I went behind the counter and he paid for it. And as he was walking out, he looked around and he said, is this a black business? And I said, yes. He said, okay. And he walked out the door and he jumped in the driver's seat and he drove off through the parking lot on his way to Slauson. The van doors opened up and it was, I don't know how many brothers were in that van. All I knew, they threw out the power sign, closed the van, and they went on down the street. Well, maybe 2 weeks after that, two sets of young men, maybe in their mid-20s, I guess, five or six guys, different guys, they came into the store two different times, and they said, Purcell, did you hear the word on the street? And I said, no, what was up? And they said, your spot was Target to get hit, but the word on the street was no, because it's Simply Wholesome. So that was one of the first indications that Simply Wholesome really being respected and people were appreciating what we were doing. And what motivated me to move from that location to my present location, I had been there for 8 years, working 7 days a week, me and my wife at the time. So I went next door to the cleaners and sat down with my landlord, Jan. Bottom line is, she went up on my rent 50%. Now, at that time in my life, I had what I called the American dream. I had two girls. I had the dog, the cat, the bird. I had that house with the picket fence. I had the American dream. When she said that, I said, Jan, 50%, that's a little ridiculous. And she looked at me, didn't blink, told me either pay or leave, just like that. And it's like somebody pulled a knife out and stabbed me in the heart. But I realized at that point that my income can go to zero overnight on somebody else's decision. And I remember walking out of that building, walking back behind the counter. Now, the location that I have now had been sitting vacant, sitting on an acre of land. It was sitting vacant for at least 4, 5, 6 years, something like that. And the reason why I said vacant is because when they had the uprising, the people that could afford that location, they were scared to invest in the community. And so I always say it was waiting for me. When I came out of that meeting and went behind the counter, I looked across the street and all of a sudden I saw the building. It's like somebody took blinders off. But after that meeting with her, all of a sudden I saw it and I said, I had to have my own spot. And the rest is history.
1: That was Purcell Keeling, owner and founder of Simply Wholesome. When we come back, Purcell's daughters, Ayana and Mia, share their memories of growing up in a health food store and restaurant and what changes they've made as they step into the family business.
2: The best events in the world. Go to a place where you're like, I might meet new people, but I also probably am going to see some people that I love and I want to hang out with. Great drinks, great food, great art. And so it's just a lot of fun.
3: The best events in the world. Do you need another reason to support KCRW? Well, starting next month, we've got summer nights. There are 18 free all ages parties all over Southern California. We've got outdoor dance floors. We've got live DJ sets. There's art, there's cocktails, beloved venues all across the region. And we've got some exciting new locations for 2026 as well that we've never been to before. And I'm here in the studio with our president, Jennifer Farrow, who was the OG producer of Good Food. And you were telling me earlier that the inaugural Summer Nights this year is the Good Food edition of Summer Nights.
4: I don't know the exact date, but it's at the Vending Museum.
3: Right.
4: And it's a Good Food edition of Summer Nights. So it's about food. If you want to talk about it, eat it, participate in it, be around other people who love to enjoy good food, this is your summer night. I love our summer nights. They are like these kind of conduits are like tentacles that go through all the cultural institutions of Southern California and join them together and get people to get out of your own neighborhood and maybe go try something that or go to a place that maybe you thought, I've never been there before. I'll check it out because KCRW is inviting me. They're free, all ages. And it's just another community service that we do here at KCRW. 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We have had a intense federal funding fight over the last year or so. After 57 years, the federal government decided to pull funding from the infrastructure of public radio and public television. That was really pennies on the dollar for the budget, but for all of Americans. But there was a political movement behind that, and that is unfortunate. But the way that we protect ourselves going forward is by inspiring you to become a supporter. 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And do it for KCRW and for the community. 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Do like Helen Park from Pasadena. 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
3: 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So did Catherine Galley from downtown LA, Eric Kanashiro from Mid-City, and Tom Hardzinski from Flower Mound, Texas. That's my dad. I'm Brian Hardzinski, the managing producer of Press Play, a new member. Dad, thank you so much. Love you. Appreciate it. 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
1: I'm Evan Kleiman, and this is Good Food. Ayanna and Mia Keeling weren't expected to go into the family business, but inevitably, the gravitational pull of Simply Wholesome, their parents' health food store and restaurant, was just too strong to ignore. In part two of this week's In the Weeds, the sisters reflect on growing up in a health-conscious household and what's next for their community hub.
5: I am Mia Keeling, and I am the marketing director and one of the herbalists.
6: My name is Ayanna Keeling, and I am one of the restaurant and store managers.
5: So my mother is from the Caribbean. She's from Trinidad and Tobago. And so when my mother moved here to the U.S., she felt like the food quality was significantly different than what she grew up with. My father at that point was well established in his health routine. So the combination of having a father who is open to vegan and vegetarian food, I mean, like, he doesn't drink milk. I always used to remember him having cereal with apple juice, and I'd be like, Dad, that's so weird. Like, you know, what are you doing? And the perspective of some of the things that we were introduced to, it was just natural for me. I did eat chicken growing up as a protein. And we had fish as well, but I was never exposed to red meat. And I didn't realize that that was unique until I got to high school. And people were like, oh, do you want some ribs? Do you want this? You want a burger? And I'm like, I've never had that. Like, I like veggie burgers. I'm accustomed to other foods. And I didn't realize the quality of their perspective of health until I got a lot older.
0: Yeah. And sugar.
5: And sugar. My father would always say, not even ants eat sugar. You put sugar on the table and they'll walk right over it. I remember also when I got older having apple juice, just standard apple juice, and being like, this doesn't taste like the apple juice that I was accustomed to. So I really was able to appreciate their perspective.
6: I would consider myself more of a rebel when it comes to eating clean. I do eat very clean because my parents and my sister are very health conscious. But growing up, I would say, I don't know, maybe fifth grade, you want to taste chocolate, you know, Kit Kats, Skittles, whatever they had at school. So there are moments where, you know, I would come home. I would always have a great meal. My mom cooks so well, still does to this day. I never had, like my sister said, we never had red meat. I think my first time having red meat was when I went to a summer camp with the YMCA, and I was in eighth grade. I said, well, let me just try it, see how it tastes. And I never had it since. Across the street, the original location, I do remember it briefly. I remember my parents working extremely hard, and I would see them and just admire how they worked together. And then also the customers that did come through, they were very nice. They obviously knew me since I was in my mom's belly, because she was working with me, I think, physically up until I was probably born. And then I was a baby on the counter.
5: I just remember, so we used to have an aerobics room in the back, and they used to have offer different classes and things like that. But for my sister and I, it was our daycare. We would go to school or whatever we were doing, and then we would come to the store, and they would just lock us in that room.
6: We would watch movies, hang out, play in that room, the aerobics room that they had. And sometimes I would see the staff peeping, you know, in the little window that they had just to make sure we were still alive, I'm assuming.
7: I just remember, you know, it was all glass and they had carpet and then they had like the soft play workout material. So we would just build and we would just hang out and I'd probably get on my sister's nerves, you know, and then periodically our parents would come and just drop off food and it was fine. And I was accustomed to that. And I've always loved Simply Wholesome. It's always been like a big brother to me. I started working in the store maybe around like 7. I just loved engaging with people and just be a part of making a difference. So I just remember when I was younger, I used to always ask every weekend, can I go to the store, please? Can I go to the store? My mom made me like a special apron and they would let me go maybe like an hour or two. And all I would do is I would go up there and sweep the floors and wipe the tables down and pull up the drinks. But, you know, being so young, the customers would always be supportive and tip me, you know? And so once that started clicking in, you know, oh, people are giving me money where I can go buy toys and candy. I don't have to ask my parents. I was actively like, hey, let's make this a regular thing, you know? But I was super excited. It was never really work for me. It was just a good time. My sister and I are not interested in having my father leave the business. You know, my father loves Simply Wholesome just as much as he loves my sister and I. And my sister and I kind of say like Simply Wholesome is like his first son. It's his firstborn. Like, you know, now my sister and I have been more mindful. We've included technology into the business and my father is older. So that doesn't really match well all the time, you know?
6: Well, first of all, let me interject because that was a conscious decision that we made when mm-hmm. we first started working together.
7: Yeah.
6: We wanted the POS system to be, I wouldn't say upgraded, but a little bit
7: more standard.
6: Yeah. But we knew, we were like, okay, let's not teach him how to do this because we don't want him to be on the register at all. We just want him to just hang out and teach us. But that was one thing that I remember saying. I said,
7: adamantly,
6: let's not show him how to use this POS system.
7: I mean, my father said it, you know, he works 7 days a week. We actually have an article, I think it's from the LA Weekly. It had to have been maybe like 1993, something like that. And in black and white, he said, I'm going to stop working as much. I normally work 7 days a week, but now I'm only going to work 6 days a week and only work from 8 a.m. until 7 p.m. Mm-hmm. And I'm like, that's all day.
6: So but it makes sense because, you know, when you are building a business, you have to put in the work. And everyone knows that. Without that hard work, we wouldn't have what we have today.
7: He deserves to enjoy the LA sunshine. I'd say if someone was coming to Simply Wholesome for the first time, they should know that it's a family-owned business and they're going to be treated not as customers, but as family and friends. In regards to what to eat or what to get, I mean, it depends upon your personality type. We are a transitional restaurant, which means we have vegan and vegetarian food. We sell chicken and seafood. That's all locally sourced, but no beef or pork. And it's so beautiful because my father, like with my grandmother, she's an excellent cook. She eats meat, you know, although my father doesn't, he was exposed to that in regards to red meat. And so my father has this knack in regards to when he put the menu together with my mother, finding foods that would encourage people to say, oh, I want to try that. And then once they've tried like our chicken delight or they've tried our blackened salmon, they're like, okay, I trust them. Now maybe they'll consider trying the tofu or the vegan option. Or you could, you know, come in and get a patty. The patties are excellent. My favorite patty is going to be the spinach patty, but I like it colossal style. That's when you open it up and you make it into a sandwich. And it's just a little bit more heavier than just the grab and go patty, but it's perfect for somebody like me who is driven and it's like, I've been working all day and I haven't eaten. You need something healthy and solid, but you don't have the funds at that time potentially to get a full meal, you know what I mean? But you still get quality. So there's a lot to our space that's unique that helps to encourage people to be healthy.
1: 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Together with their dad, Purcell Keeling, they are the family behind Simply Wholesome, a Caribbean and Rasta-centric health food store located in the View Park Windsor Hills neighborhood. 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
3: 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I'm Brian Hardzinski. I'm the managing producer of Press Play, our midday news magazine hosted by Madeline Brand. 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
10: 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And so did Joseph Camiso from Los Alamitos. 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
11: Hey, y'all. Sam Sanders here today on my show with KCRW actor and comedian Jimmy O. Yang. Jimmy came to the U.S. from Hong Kong when he was just a teenager, and he learned English partly from watching music videos in the early 2000s.
12: My first video that I remember when I came to America was Cisco's Thong Song.
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11: Jimmy O. Yang on his immigrant experience and his new stand-up special, Finally Home. Plus, Mariah Carey. She has more number one hits than any other American songwriter to date.
13: Mariah has long been frustrated. She's been frustrated for over 25 years at not receiving the credit that she is due as a songwriter.
11: Writer Danielle Smith makes the case that Mariah Carey just might be our nation's greatest living songwriter. All that and more after these headlines.
14: Live from NPR News in Washington, I'm Nora Rahm. Voting rights marchers are demonstrating across the South today. They're converging on two cities in Alabama that are associated with the civil rights movement. Pat Duggins of Alabama Public Radio reports this day of action is in response to Southern states taking steps to erase U.S. House seats occupied by African Americans.
15: The NAACP Legal Defense Fund announced the protests before the U.S. Supreme Court cleared the way for state lawmakers to change congressional maps. The high court overturned an injunction that kept Alabama lawmakers from eliminating an African American-leaning congressional seat until 2030. Now they don't have to wait. March organizer Trey Murphy says the justices made the case for the protesters.
16: They added further fuel to the fire, where they said in this state of Alabama that has proven time and time again, even in the 21st century, that they are discriminated based on the basis of race.
15: Bernice King, the daughter of the late Dr. Martin Luther King Jr., is scheduled to speak at both events. For NPR News, I'm Pat Duggins in Tuscaloosa, Alabama.
14: Workers at the Long Island Railroad in New York are on strike.
17: What do we want?
18: Come on strike!
17: What do we want?
18: Contract!
17: When do we want it?
18: Now!
17: When?
18: Now!
14: The Metropolitan Transit Authority has been negotiating with the unions for months with no resolution. There's no word on when talks will resume. Worker Dwayne O'Connor says he feels terrible, and this is going to hurt. But he said officials aren't being fair.
19: They think they can push us around, and we're supposed to just fall in line. All we're asking for is fair wages. Record inflation the last few years. Our contract goes back 3 years. It's not going forward. So we went through those record inflationary years, and they're trying to lowball us.
14: The Long Island Railroad is the busiest commuter rail service in the U.S. Taiwan is pushing back after President Trump said he hasn't decided whether to go ahead with a major weapons sale to the island. Trump's hesitation is worrying many that he may roll back American support in return for concessions from China. Ashish Valentine reports from Taipei.
20: Taiwan's presidential spokesperson Karen Guo says U.S. arms sales don't just keep Taiwan safe, they help preserve stability throughout the region. Her statement came after Trump, fresh from a summit with China's Xi Jinping, told reporters he hadn't made up his mind on a planned $14 billion U.S. weapons package for Taipei that awaits his approval. China opposes U.S. arms sales to the island democracy, which it claims is its own territory. Trump described the sale as a very good negotiating chip and also suggested he may speak directly about it with Taiwan's president, Lai Ching-te. For NPR News, I'm Ashish Valentine in Taipei.
14: And you're listening to NPR News in Washington. The U.S. Office of Government Ethics released this week two new financial disclosure forms filed on behalf of President Trump. The new reports cover the first 3 months of this year. An analysis by Reuters finds Trump had at least $220 million in financial transactions in major U.S. companies, including large purchases valued at between $1 million and $5 million. Harvey Weinstein's latest sex crimes trial ended yesterday in a mistrial. NPR's Chloe Weiner reports jurors were split over whether the former Hollywood producer raped a then-aspiring actress.
2: This was the third jury to consider whether Weinstein had raped Jessica Mann at a Manhattan hotel in 2013. Jurors were ultimately divided 9-3, with 9 believing Weinstein was not guilty. 3 jurors believed he was guilty. One of the jurors said all 3 of the guilty votes were men. Outside the court, juror Rick Treese said the jury had hoped to come out successful.
21: We didn't have enough facts to grasp onto, so it was emotion, and there are people who had varying emotions about it based on your experience in life.
2: Juror Josh Hadar said he thought Weinstein was not guilty.
22: The witness had a lot of inconsistencies in her story.
2: The prosecution has until late June to decide whether to try the case again. Chloe Weiner, NPR News, New York.
14: The grand final of the Eurovision Song Contest takes place tonight in Vienna, Austria. The celebration of pop music is now in its 70th year. Organizers say it's the world's biggest music show that more people watch than the Super Bowl. Viewers can vote on the 25 finalist songs by phone, text, or online. This is NPR News.
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26: Hey y'all, Sam Sanders here. 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
26: Yeah. 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
27: And I'm so looking forward to your show today, Sam.
26: Thank you, friend.
27: Thanks
26: You'll
27: for
26: like
27: having me.
26: It. Hey, y'all. It's the Sam Sanders Show from KCRW, all about the things that entertain us. Thank you so much for checking out my show. So, did you see this recent New York Times list? A list of what the Times is calling the 30 greatest living American songwriters. At first, I was skeptical when I saw the headline, but then I looked and I was pleasantly surprised. I saw a lot of artists that I actually love on this list, like the legendary Mariah Carey.

0: Mariah Carey has written more number one hits than any other American. Yet she rarely gets her due as a songwriter. Danielle Smith is one of my favorite music journalists, and she was part of the team that put Mariah Carey on that New York Times Best Songwriters list. I talk with Danielle this episode about the list and about Mariah and about industry double standards and a whole lot more. I love this chat. I think you will too. Let's get into it. Tell me, how contentious was the addition of Mariah Carey to this list of best 30 songwriters of all time? Was she a no-brainer? Was there universal consensus right away? Were there multiple rounds of debate over Mariah and her songwriting?
1: Her landing was not smooth.
0: Oh, okay.
1: But it never is. It's Mariah Carey. Yeah. You know, I wrote an appreciation of her in addition to the interview that I did, and Mariah has long been frustrated. She's been frustrated for over 25 years at not receiving the credit that she is due as a songwriter.
0: Yeah. She is, as an American songwriter, one of the most successful of all time, if not the most successful. She has 19 number one hits over the course of her career, and she has either written or co-written 18 of them. One was a cover. The only artist with more number one hits than Mariah as a writer are the Beatles.
1: Yes.
0: And they aren't from here.
1: Not from here. Love them dearly, but not from here. Yeah. Shout out to Paul and John. We love them dearly. But yeah. Mariah is right there with you. It reminds me, frankly, too, of when the Beatles were thugging it out on the charts in the late 1960s with the Supremes. And the thing about Mariah is people say diva, which is a word that I used to have a love-hate relationship with. But quite honestly, Sam, at this point, I have a hate relationship with it. I don't like it because it does like backhanded work. It does like, well, let's call her a diva. And then that sort of takes away from her genius. Because what you think about is the flip of the hair. What you think about is, you know, what I need in my dressing room. And if it's candles and M&Ms, then that's what it is. But that doesn't take away from the fact that I have been up 27 hours a day writing these 19 number one hits over 25 years, because that is what she has been doing. And I'm also a person who doesn't view pop, the idea of somebody being a pop star writing songs that go pop, as a negative thing. I really think number one pop songs are the people's choice.
0: There you go. And they can be wonderfully, beautifully intricate songs. We forget Mariah Carey's first number one hit is a pop song called Vision of Love, but that thing plays like a jazz standard.
1: It really does.
0: It is an intricate, complex R&B song that kind of stands the test of time, and she co-wrote it.
1: Yes.
0: She co-wrote it.
2: I had a vision of love, and it was all that you've given to me. I had a vision of love.
0: Let's talk about this thing that you said a bit earlier in this conversation, that for 15, 20, 25 years, Mariah Carey has been wanting more credit as a songwriter, but hasn't been getting it. When you talked with her, how does that dynamic play out for Mariah Carey today as she makes this list?
1: I think now she tries to joke about it. I think she tries to make it mean less to her than it probably does. I don't want to speak for her, but I have interviewed her over the years. You know, I interviewed her 10 years ago, 20 years ago. I've seen her grow into her genius, frankly.
0: Yeah.
1: And when she was younger, maybe this is true of so many of us, it felt to me like she cared more about what people thought. I think her energy now is she doesn't give whatever we want to say after that. Let's be nice and say she doesn't give a damn.
0: Yeah.
1: She made an effort not to curse in our conversation, by the way. So she did. But I think that she's well aware of who she is and where she stands. And she feels like at this point, if folks don't accept it, well, I think she said something in our interview like, they can hit the road, and she wanted to say something much more like they can kiss my,
0: You know, as someone who's been a fan of her songs for decades now and seeing the struggle she's gone through to be acknowledged as a songwriter, You probably know more of Mariah Carey's songwriting process than most people at this point. How would you sum up Mariah Carey's songwriting process?
1: I think the beauty of Mariah, the genius of Mariah, the brilliance of Mariah, it, one is her vocabulary, but I think it's 50%. And when I say vocabulary, I mean word-wise and emotion-wise. Very broad, very deep. But the 50-50 part of it for Mariah is that she likes writing by herself and to herself. And she is also one of the best collaborators of the past 100 years, probably.
0: Yeah.
1: Right? It's amazing. So, but I will relay a story that I heard from Jimmy Jam, who, you know, the famous duo Jimmy Jam and Terry Lewis, who brought Janet Jackson all those number one hits. Jimmy and Terry obviously have worked with Mariah on several great songs.
0: Thank God I Found You was them, right?
1: Yes.
2: I was all by myself for the longest time. So cold inside. And the hurt from the heart.
1: What Mr. Jimmy Jam told me is that he had often heard, and I'm paraphrasing, from people like before he started working with Mariah Carey, that he had often heard that word diva about her. He had prepared for her to be late, prepared for her to not be like thorough, prepared for her to just always want her way. Now, this is Jimmy Jam.
0: Yeah. Who worked with Prince?
1: Who worked with Prince?
0: Come on.
1: Jimmy Jam and Terry Lewis are already in the Rock and Roll Hall of Fame. Like, let's not even get it twisted. And they're on this list, mind you. They're on this 30 Greatest Living Songwriters list. So he said she's at the board. She's not sitting back. She comes out of the booth, get back on the boards to say, why don't we try? Why don't we do? She wants to do, let's do a version that sounds like this for this. Let's do a version that sounds like this for this. Do we want to do a, them all as different remixes? Like, what about radio? What about streaming? She's that girl.
0: All right, if you're just now joining me, I'm talking with music journalist Danielle Smith. She recently interviewed Mariah Carey for the New York Times list of the 30 greatest living American songwriters. The thing that I am always astounded by with Mariah Carey's songs is how with every hit that showcases her incredible vocal range and prowess, in spite of the untouchable vocals that she's given you in every one of her hits, she makes you think that you can sing the song too. That is a feat of songwriting. I think a lot about her biggest hit, All I Want for Christmas Is You. And she starts singing that song, and you're like, oh gosh, I want to sing along. And without fail, you can't hit the notes Mariah hits, and yet you keep singing with her. And the beauty of that song is that Mariah Carey knows you're not going to hit the notes the way that she hits them. But she gives you this wonderful backup vocal line that you can sing along and like still stay with her when it gets to the part where it's like, She's holding your hand and giving you a secondary line to sing so you can stick with her in this song that only she can sing.
1: Yes.
0: Right?
1: Yes.
0: I even think about her first number one hit, Vision of Love, a song that I love, a song that everyone wants to sing. If you'll recall in the end of that song, Danielle Smith, the like last 30, 45 seconds is like dueling Mariah Carey's, singing higher and higher and higher into the heavens.
1: Yes.

0: And she still made that a number one hit because she makes you think you can sing it too. You can't. You at can't all. Sing a Mariah Carey song and yet you want to try. That is like, that's a gift. Yeah. It's a gift that she makes the remarkable popular.
1: She does. She does. And I'm so grateful to her when she goes down and register for us. That's what I appreciate. Yeah. I think she's well aware of this. People have been trying to sing along with her since she was probably in the third grade.
0: Yeah.
1: You know,
0: yeah.
1: So she knows what to give, what to hold back, what to give people so that they are inspired to try to go that high,
0: yes.
1: to try to be that big yes. with their voice.
0: Yes. What is your favorite Mariah Carey lyric?
1: I'm a big fan of her videos, and I keep talking about We Belong Together.
0: Yeah. Yeah. This is the number one hit that kind of brought back her career.
1: That whole song and that whole video, maybe because it coincided with a certain time in my life where, you know, you're looking for like renaissance and recreation and reinvention, and everybody thought I was down, but I'm back, and I still look good. I'm still cute. I still sound good. And also, I know well enough to know that me and this person that I want in my life, I feel bold and strong enough to tell that person that we do, in fact, belong together. Whether or not you do, in fact, mm-hmm. want to be back together with me, you're going to know my heart. That baby face,
0: yes.
1: come, when she did that, I was like, did she call him beforehand? Why didn't I yes. ask him that when I interviewed him too? But it's like,
0: yeah,
1: she almost not just reinterpolates them with her voice, but rewrites them in her spirit. It's not a cover moment that she did of baby faces. It's a reinvention of that line. And
0: exactly.
1: And just the repetition of we belong together. She's not asking.
0: No.
1: Okay.
0: It's not a question.
1: It's not a question.
0: It is a statement of fact.
1: It's a statement of fact. And you can get on board with this.
0: Yeah.
1: Like you have some
0: yep.
1: sense, right?
0: Yeah.
1: Or you can stay over there doing whatever you do. And that's what I like about it. It's just, there's strength in the vulnerability.
0: Mm-hmm.
1: And Mariah actually does that. Mariah Carey actually does that all
0: yes.
1: of the time.
0: Yes. What I love about this song, you know, so she's referencing one of the greatest songwriters to ever do it mm-hmm. when she references Babyface.
1: Yep.
0: She also references Bobby Womack, another phenomenal songwriter. She is a songwriter that acknowledges great songwriting
1: yes.
0: in her songs.
1: Yes.
0: There's even a lyric in We Belong Together in which she sings mm-hmm. pain reflected in this song.

0: She's telling you the whole time, this is a great love song, but I'm also always thinking about writing great love songs. Yes. I'm thinking about the folks who write them. Yes. I'm thinking about how to reflect the pain in the songs. Yes. Her love songs are about the act of writing love songs.
1: They really are. It's very meta. Like, yes. It's so.
0: Yeah.
1: And when I think about, you're talking about like her influences and people that she pays attention to, I always like to remind people that when the great Gladys Knight went into the Rock and Roll Hall of Fame, who walked her in? Who gave the speech? Who gave the speech about Gladys Knight and her genius? This is years ago when Mariah was still kind of new to the game.
2: When I was a little girl and a budding insomniac, I used to sneak out of my room, steal the portable radio from the kitchen, hide under the covers, and sing along with Midnight Train to Georgia, Neither One of Us, and The Best Thing That Ever Happened to Me. The voice of Gladys Knight pulled me through a lot of lonely times, and I just wanted to thank her for that tonight.
1: And she talked about how she listened to Gladys Knight just all night long, like her phrasings, the way she interpreted lyrics and all of these things. And I'm like, why do you guys try to act like Mariah is some kind of like bubblegum girl?
0: Mm-hmm.
1: Like, stop it. Because she's stereotypically pretty, is that the reason? Because she has big hair, is that the reason? Because she likes to be goofy, so do I. I don't care. 9 times out of 10 in a room full of people talking about music, I'm the smartest or the second smartest. Why can't Mariah be that smartest or the second smartest in any room full of songwriters? Why? Because she has boobs?
0: Yeah.
1: Why? Because she likes boyfriends and such?
0: Yeah. Yeah.
1: I mean, I used to say it was disheartening. And then I used to say, you know, it makes me mad, the consistency of it, the disrespect for Mariah and women artists like Mariah, black women artists like Mariah. And now this is what I say. I'm more with Mariah in that I don't care what you think anymore, but what you're going to get is these receipts.
0: There you go. There you go.
1: You're going to get receipts. The numbers. You're going to get the numbers. You're going to get the number of streams that have watched this. Okay, you're going to get the number of ticket sales and how fast they sold out. Okay, you're going to get all, that's what you're going to get from me now because you wanted to play funny. Yeah. You want to play funny? We could play funny.
0: Yeah. Danielle Smith, I thank you so much for your work. I thank you for talking with the Mariah Carey for this lovely songwriters list. Appreciate you.
1: Thank you, Sam.

0: Thanks again to my guest, music journalist Danielle Smith. She's the author of the book Shine Bright, a very personal history of Black women in pop. Time for a quick break right now, but when we come back, Jimmy O. Yang breaks down his new stand-up special, Finally Home. Jimmy filmed this special in his hometown of Hong Kong with jokes in both English and Cantonese. Stick around.
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0: Hey, y'all. Sam Sanders here. Welcome back to my show. Let's get into my conversation with comedian and actor Jimmy O. Yang. I am obsessed with Jimmy O. Yang because he is an exercise in contradiction. On stage and on camera, he has this whole chill party guy vibe. Down to hang, down for

0: you a score. You get graded after every single song. I don't even know what kind of technology they use. Is it AI? Or just some old assum in the back judging you?
1: But in actuality, Jimmy is pretty intense. He is editing his own comedy specials, which is wild. He is obsessing over the analytics for social clips online, and he's making comedy that is not just party boy humor. Jimmy is cracking jokes about the male loneliness epidemic and whether or not he should become a single dad. Jimmy explores those topics and so much more in his new special, Finally Home. Jimmy filmed the special at a huge arena in his hometown of Hong Kong. It's out right now on the streaming platform Veeps. And y'all, Jimmy delivers this special in English with a dash of Cantonese. It's so good. All right, this chat, we cover a lot. Jimmy is just a joy. Let's get into it. You immigrated to America when you were, what, 13?
2: 13 years old.
1: From Hong Kong, and you taught yourself English with Rap City, BET Rap City.
2: BET Rap City, man.
1: I remember talking about that years ago, wanted to bring it up again today. Then I realized a lot of the kids might not know what BET Rap City was.
2: I don't think so. The music video age is lost on the younger generation.
1: I know.
2: That's what we did after school.
1: Yes.
2: Like
1: for
2: I went
1: hours.
2: From, yeah, watching Pokemons, and then boom, I discovered music videos.
1: Yeah.
2: And one of my buddies had the fancy cable box, and we'll go to his house and watch Man, what's that MTV Jams channel?
1: Hell
2: he had the
1: yeah.
2: MTV Jams, that extra channel.
1: Because there were
2: several
1: MTV channels for a while.
2: Yeah, that was all music videos.
1: Yeah.
2: So sad, MTV's gone.
1: Actually, it's not. You know what's wild?
2: What?
1: It's still here. There were all
2: really?
1: These stories months ago of being like, MTV is dead. It's over. They stopped the channel.
2: Yeah.
1: They didn't.
2: But it's all just ridiculousness.
1: It's
2: 12
1: yeah.
2: hours, 24 hours of ridiculousness.
1: It's a bunch of recap shows. It's hard to find the videos.
2: Why can't they just play music? If you just play music videos for 24 hours, I think that's a channel people would tune into. Kind of
1: yes.
2: like an old school nostalgia. I saw someone sell a DIY thing on Instagram that's just old school music videos. It's low tech analog, and you press a button and random music videos pop up.
1: Really?
2: And I think that'll be a great channel. MTV should bring that back.
1: Bring it back.
2: Yeah.
1: When you think of the music videos and the Rap City music videos that raised you, helped you learn English, which video sticks out the most for you?
2: My first video that I remember when I came to America was Cisco's Thong Song.
1: That explains everything.
2: Life changing, man. You know, I'm like, what a country this is, huh? This is the number one hit song.
1: That song, that video, everything Cisco was doing, it was such a weird, like, we forget how strange the cultural mashup was during that period.
2: Yeah.
1: So the Thong Song has, like, a Beatles sample in it.
2: What?
1: Yeah, dude, the strings are a Beatles song.
2: That's amazing.
1: But then besides that, and you probably noticed this, it was full of vague Asian imagery.
2: Is that right?
1: Cisco and the Thong Song and Drew Hill, all that stuff. It was like Enter the Dragon coded.
2: He was very much doing that. Enter the Dragon was hot. You know?
1: How did it feel coming to America and then seeing that? You get here, you turn on your TV, it's a bunch of music videos of all these Americans kind of doing Asian.
2: I don't remember it being offensive, if I remember.
1: We all liked it.
2: It was just, I just remember the song was so random. Like, he just, living the vida loca, for no reason. And I didn't even know there was, like, a Beatles sample in it. It was a sensory overload for me.
1: Yes.
2: Because I grew up in Hong Kong, and Hong Kong songs are, like, slow love songs. The music video is a couple walking down the street, you know?
1: Yeah.
2: And then you see, like, rock and roll. You see hip-hop.
1: Oh, yeah.
2: It's just maximalist.
1: It's maximalist. And it's quick. Like, in that peak music video era, the shots would change every 3 or 4 seconds.
2: Yes.
1: You were always moving somewhere visually. It was never still. It was never static.
2: It was the beginning of the end of attention spans, was music videos. We went from 2-hour, 3-hour movies,
1: yes.
2: right, to 30-minute TV shows, 22 minutes.
1: Yeah.
2: And then music videos, which is 3 to 5 minutes.
1: Yes.
2: And that was very short. People was already talking about attention span. It's like, oh, you have an attention span of a music video. And then, of course, it went to Instagram and TikTok videos. So
1: true.
2: Now music video seems antiquated and old and long.
1: Yes.
2: Sitting down to watch a 3 to 5 minute music video, I bet you start checking your phone.
1: These videos would be a minute long or 90 seconds long. But for most of them, you watch 3 seconds and move on.
2: Oh, yeah. You got to get the hook.
1: Yeah.
2: I'm looking at my own videos, make sure the statistics. I'm looking

0: the graphs. I'm like, is it dipping after, you know?
1: Yeah.
0: It's really hard to capture people's attention.
1: Has that new reality of social media changed the way that you think about making jokes?
0: I try to not think about it that way, but it permeates in my brain.
1: Yeah.
0: I think about how I edit my jokes once it's edited, because this last special I edited myself.
1: Really?
0: Yeah. I mean, with my producers, yeah, I edit like everything. I really? Sit in there in the edit room myself. I think that
1: I
0: is.
1: I bet you'd be getting on your team's nerves.
0: The most. I know. I drive my editor crazy.
1: Are you looking over the shoulder, literally?
0: I mean, I'm there.
1: Okay.
0: Making every cut with him.
1: Really?
0: Yeah. It was. We cut this, so I shot it in Hong Kong.
1: I loved it. And you switched back and forth between English and Cantonese.
0: Yes, yes.
1: Very lovely.
0: And then I get to cut to my parents, my heroes in the audience. There's literally pyrotechnics, rock and roll, jump out of a stage.
1: Three times.
0: Yeah. And then there's just moments I couldn't recapture if I reshot it in Seattle, say for Netflix or whatever.
1: Yeah.
0: Right? So I was like, this needs to happen, because I got really emotional. It was me going back home.
1: Yeah.
0: First time after 25 years.
1: That was your first time back in Hong Kong after
0: 25
1: years?
0: Well, I went back there to fix my passport, like just as a transitional thing.
1: Yeah.
0: But I just couldn't recreate that, and I needed this to work.
1: Mm-hmm.
0: So I took the hard drive, literally, like massive.
1: Whole special was on the hard drive.
0: Mm-hmm. I can't damage it.
1: Yeah.
0: On my carry-on. I emptied out everything on my carry-on, put it in my hard drive, took the Cathay flight back, and edited it in my karaoke room. And
1: stop.
0: Yes.
1: You have a karaoke room.
0: I have a karaoke room.
1: Jimmy, you haven't invited me yet.
0: You can come anytime. I'm just going. That's why my voice is a little rough. I was singing karaoke last night.
1: What's your go-to karaoke song?
0: Oh, some Billy Joel, some George Michael. You know, some Beatles.
1: Billy Joel did not make the New York Times list of 30 greatest living songwriters.
0: What?
1: People are mad.
0: Who's People on mad. That list? Like Drake?
1: No.
0: Okay.
1: I'm mad.
0: I'm incensed.
1: Yes.
0: That's one of my favorite artists.
1: He's good.
0: Yeah.
1: Which song?
0: Vienna.
1: Oh.
0: That's me and Awkwafina. She's like my best friend. And she also has a karaoke room in her house. She says that I copied her. Maybe I did, but I think mine is cooler. So whenever we go out and sing karaoke, we sing Vienna first.
1: Together?
0: Yes.
1: Is there a video of this?
0: I'm sure there's somebody has taken a video of this. We were shooting something in Texas, and I think somebody took a video of this. But we got to do a proper video of us singing Vienna.
1: Hell yeah. I'd be there for that.
0: Yeah, she's like my sister. Yeah. She's great.
1: Hey, if you're just now joining me, I'm here with actor and comedian Jimmy O. Yang. Jimmy's new stand-up special is called Finally Home. It's available right now on Veeps. So you tape your special in Hong Kong.
0: Mm-hmm.
1: You want to edit it yourself.
0: Yes.
1: So you get all the raw footage on a hard drive, fly it back to America from Hong Kong, then lead the edit of the special in your karaoke room.
0: We didn't plan on shooting this as the special. We just put a bunch of cameras.
1: Really?
0: In the Hong Kong Coliseum and shot it live, man. Wow. Like 5 shows.
1: Really?
0: And we had to like pick the right story to tell within the 5 shows.
1: Yeah.
0: Certain moments I knew I had to capture. Like the first show, when I got emotional, seeing my hero, my parents there, towards the end of the show, I was like, that needs to be in the show. But then I'm like, what's really the story we're telling, right? So it took us a lot to get it right. And then I self-produced it, self-funded everything. The production, the cameras. And then I put it on the movie theaters. That was my goal.
1: Wait, where is it in movie theaters?
0: It was a weekend release, kind of like the Taylor Swift movie.
1: Yeah.
0: You know? We actually used the same people as Taylor did. We didn't make the same money as Taylor, but that's okay. But really, I wanted to put in the movie theaters in Hong Kong.
1: Hell yeah.
0: And I did.
1: Congratulations.
0: And it was the first ever stand-up movie in the movie theaters in Hong Kong.
1: Yeah.
0: And here, I was the first Asian to do a movie, like a stand-up movie like Eddie Murphy in the movie theaters.
1: Look at that.
0: Yeah, man. I felt good about that.
1: I like the special. I like how you move so seamlessly between Cantonese and English. The way you do it, it never tripped me up.
0: Thanks.
1: It always worked. I don't speak a lick of Cantonese.
0: Yeah.
1: But I was following along. And the crowd loved it.
0: Oh, it,
1: felt like
0: it was
1: the
0: awesome.
1: The crowd was so happy to see a comic be bilingual with them.
0: Yeah. So we had a thought of like maybe we cut an international version that's shorter and cut out the Cantonese, right?
1: Really?
0: But then as I screened it for my friends, I was like, this is cool.
1: Yeah, it works.
0: You can follow along the subtitles, the crowd's with it.
1: Yeah.
0: Maybe you learn a couple Cantonese words or some culture, some Hong Kong culture. So we kept it in. I think people, even if you don't speak Cantonese, really liked it. And I remember I wanted to do that because I grew up watching George Lopez. And he would put Spanish in his jokes. I might not understand what he's talking about. I was laughing along with
1: it. There you
0: go. And I learned some Spanish and I fell in love with that culture also from George, you know.
1: I love that.
0: So I was like, man, I'm going to do that. I'm going to do that.
1: Well, there also were some moments where I'm like, okay, I might not get all of the layers of nuance in this, but I see this crowd loving it.
0: Yeah.
1: And I love it because they're loving it.
0: Yeah. And it's not, I would say it's like 15% Cantonese.
1: Yeah.
0: Right. I'll maybe weave a line. There's only one joke that's in Cantonese. But I just wanted to show that, first of all, Hong Kong is my hometown. I love it.
1: Yeah.
0: The love I got for them and the love they got for me. But at the same time, I really wanted to show how international Hong Kong was.
1: Yeah.
0: It didn't, I didn't have to explain that, dude, the whole set is basically in English and everybody understood it.
1: There you go.
0: Because I think a lot of people was like, oh, Hong Kong, Asia, you know, do they speak English?
1: Oh, yeah.
0: Of course, we grew up, like, we learned English. We might not be, like, conversational when we, like, like when I was 13, when I moved here, but we learned English on the books, and everybody is very international.
1: Yeah. In actuality, most of the world is doing better on language than we are.
0: Oh, my God.
1: We speak one language
0: so embarrassing.
1: Poorly.
0: Yeah.
1: Just about everybody else speaks their language and a bit of English at least.
0: And I think that is so important. Like, people in Europe, of course, you know, the neighboring countries, they can speak German, French, like, you know, Italian, English, you know. It's very impressive, but normal to them, impressive to us.
1: Yeah.
0: And I think there's something about learning a new language, whether it's written or spoken. It activates some kind of a thing in your brain, especially like knowing Chinese growing up. I think everyone that knows how to write Chinese is a better artist and a better painter, drawer.
1: Well, because it's so hard.
0: Because it's so hard and it's each word looks more like a picture. You know? And I remember my dad has this thing where he's old school. He judges people's handwritings, whether it's English or whether it's Chinese.
1: Really?
0: If you have good handwriting, that means you're probably a decent artist. And that part of your brain is, you know,
1: you're thorough, you're detailed, you can pay attention and focus, all these things.
0: Yeah, totally.
1: What language is easier to tell jokes in, English or Cantonese?
0: Hard to say, because I started stand-up, and I've done stand-up for 18 years in English.
1: Yeah.
0: So English is, and I have reference points in English.
1: Yeah.
0: You know, whereas stand-up in Cantonese, I've won my hero, Dale Wong, you know, shout out to Dale. He did all his sets in Cantonese, so he was my only reference. I really only did the Cantonese in Hong Kong, and that was my first time really trying it. The response was very good, and I was happy. I want to do more. But I think when I go into Cantonese, I automatically kind of go into the Dale Wong and also Stephen Chow Cantonese that I grew up with in his movies, which is more deadpan.
1: Yeah.
0: There's a certain tone to that mixed with my own stand-up tone.
1: Yeah.
0: So I'm still, you know, figuring it out in Cantonese.
1: I like it. You know, it is so many ways East meets West.
0: Yeah.
1: You're American and from Hong Kong. You're speaking Cantonese and English. And there's so much of a narrative in the news media right now of China and Asia being in fierce competition with America.
0: Yeah.
1: That is the plot line. You know, what's the next great empire? These countries are locked in this, like, almost Cold War even.
0: Yeah.
1: Hot War. I don't know. And then your special just, like, reminds me, and I think whoever watches it, people are people everywhere.
0: That's right.
1: And people are living their lives everywhere. And sometimes they live their lives in Cantonese, sometimes in English, sometimes both.
0: Yeah.
1: But it's mostly just people trying to, like, have a good day and have a laugh.
0: Yes. And I think that's what's cool about comedy.
1: Yeah.
0: Like, when I watched Dave Chappelle growing up, when I watched George Lopez growing up, we have different families.
1: Yeah.
0: But I was like, man, this is another human being. I don't have an aunt that dances at parties and a grandpa, you know, that drinks or like whatever, right?
1: Yeah.
0: But I got to learn and see somebody's family, and now it seems like I got a new friend of a different ethnicity.
1: Yeah.
0: And I think that's very important. And if it's a good joke, it should be universal.
1: There you go. Yeah. And it is. All right, time now for a break. When we come back, more with actor and comedian Jimmy O. Yang. Stay
2: with
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1: Hey, y'all, Sam Sanders here, taking a little break from this week's episode to ask you a favor. 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
12: Hi. Well, hello, darling.
1: How are you?
12: Weekend energy in full effect here, Sam Sanders.
1: We got Novena Carmel to do a little Weekend Becomes Eclectic with me right now.
12: Weekend Becomes Eclectic. You want me to do a DJ set in this too?
1: Yes.
12: Let me tell you, I'm excited about the DJ sets that I get to rock for summer nights.
1: Yes.
12: And it's possible because people are supporting right now during your show, which is a really cool thing.
1: It's so
12: protecting
1: cool.
12: What you trust, which is Sam Sanders' perspective, the amazing guest that he has on, and then at the same time, you're protecting summer nights. We've got 18 events this summer, Sam Sanders.
1: 18.
12: Yes. We added the Valley, too. We didn't have the Valley
1: before.
12: They deserve.
1: I mean, and you've added great DJs, like one of my faves, Trixie Mattel.
12: Trixie Mattel, who was your guest, right?
1: Yeah. Yes. Just phenomenal human being. And what I love about KCRW, you know, besides the great music and news and culture programming on the air.
12: Right.
1: KCRW always takes it to the streets in the city with real people. It is so hard in LA to find and build community. 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
12: Mm-hmm.
1: Summer Nights is a dance party where I see everyone from infants to the elders getting down, and it's free.
12: It's so true. There's nothing else like it. I mean, it's something I look forward to. If it's January and somebody's like, when's the next best DJ party you're doing? I'm like, it's summer nights. Put it in your calendar right now, baby.
1: Come on.
12: 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So that's another reason.
1: We love it.
12: And Sam Sanders, the most popular level, they are $20, $32, $100 a month. So that's what we're suggesting. Try that out.
1: I'm going to suggest $1,000 too.
12: Okay.
1: Come on.
12: If you can, why not?
1: Why not?
12: You're here already. You love Sam Sanders. He's bringing you so much curated, passionate information, and he's someone that you can trust, and it's all about protecting what you can trust right now and feeling like you can do something. Sometimes you feel like we can't do something. This is what you can do.
1: You can protect
12: KCRW.
1: You can do this, and, you know, I really can't imagine my LA life without the live events and programming that KCRW provides.
12: Mm-hmm.
1: Let's keep it going. 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Hey, y'all, it's the Sam Sanders Show. Let's get back to my conversation with actor and comedian Jimmy O. Yang. You might know Jimmy from his starring role in shows like Silicon Valley and Interior Chinatown, or his role in one of my favorite movies, Crazy Rich Asians. You can see Jimmy right now in his new stand-up special called Finally Home.
13: And the waiter was so rude to us. That's how I knew the food was going to be good. We're like, sorry, we got a reservation with a little lady. They're like, no, we gave your table away. I was like, excuse me. I usually don't do this, but do you know who I am? And he stopped for a sec. No.
1: All right, let's get back into it. I was very interested to hear you talk at length about your parents who were there.
0: Yeah.
1: You talk about how your dad in some parts of Hong Kong is more famous than you. I loved that. But you also talked about maybe having a kid.
0: Yeah.
1: Your parents really want one. Your Chinese mother is so hell-bent on you having a kid. She says she'd even be okay with you doing it, like,
0: if it's an accident. Yeah.
1: Tell me more about your take on kids, because you're talking about it in your jokes. You going to do it?
0: I want kids. I've always wanted kids.
1: Yeah?
0: And I've always felt young. I don't know. Like, I think everyone feels this way. And then suddenly I wake up.
1: Not me, girl.
0: And then suddenly I wake up, I'm 38.
1: That's nothing.
0: And then suddenly I wake up, all my friends got kids.
1: Well, that's the thing.
0: That's the thing, man. And that's actually, like, I'm going to really, like, dive deep in that. That's the really big theme also for my next hour, I think.
1: Well, you were doing a bunch of that at
0: the
1: Troubadour.
0: Yeah, which you saw some of that. Yeah. You know, that's, I'm still developing out. Because I really think that's a male loneliness pandemic out there. You know, especially for someone like me who's single, who's 38, and all my friends have moved on and have kids. I have nobody to hang out with. And I don't really want to go hang out with my friends who have babies.
1: Why not?
0: They get colds all the time. They just get sick all the time because they have children and they hang out at parks. I don't want to hang out at a park, man.
1: Although there's a certain kind of LA parent that will just take that toddler to a bar.
0: That's
1: true.
0: They
1: love a beer garden.
0: Also problematic. I don't want to be at a bar with a baby. And also, please, people, stop taking your children to a comedy show, okay?
1: Wait, who's doing that?
0: That was a child.
1: Oh, at the Troubadour.
0: At my show in the front row,
1: how
0: man.
1: How do I set this up? So you were doing some stuff at Netflix is a joke, did a show at the Troubadour.
0: Yeah.
1: I loved that I was there. You did a few minutes of crowd work on the 12 or 13-year-old boy who was in the front row at your show.
0: Dude, I mean, look, watch my special at home. You know, like, with parental guidance. You don't need to come with your uncle to my show, man. Like, what kind of irresponsible adults are taking their kids to a show, an adult content show? And then I don't want to, because I used to see kids at my show, and then I want to edit myself because I feel bad. I'm like, am I going to get arrested if I say some crazy stuff?
1: Yeah.
0: But now I don't edit myself, and it's actually kind of funny. And then I make fun of the parents. I'm like, it's not my fault. It's your fault for bringing him.
1: Yes, but listen, the economy's rough right now. Probably really hard to get a babysitter. I'm sure the rates are
0: up. Oh, I thought you were going to say the economy's rough. I should sell tickets to anyone. You know, I don't want to be hit with that blue dot fever. I'll take kids, man. Whatever.
1: What kind of father would Jimmy O. Yang be?
0: I think I'll be a great dad. I'm already a great dad. I live my life like a great
1: dad
0: to nobody.
1: What does that mean? Tell me.
0: I cook.
1: All right.
0: You know, I do like cool stuff. I got hobbies. I just got into Magic the Gathering. I got like safe hobbies.
1: Yes.
0: I garden, you know, and I would say I'm learning to be more patient. And I think I'm a fairly patient person now, but I didn't used to be. And I think, look, growing up with very traditional Asian parents, they taught me a lot of great stuff, but they also have their flaws.
1: Yeah.
0: You know, not being super emotionally open. Mental health is not really a thing. Mm-hmm. That's also what I want to talk about in my new hour that I'm building, that we need to talk about mental health. You know, like a lot of people, I talked to a good Chinese friend of mine, family friend. I was like, hey, man, you know, like, you ever think about seeing a therapist? Because this is someone that clearly needed it, right?
1: Yeah.
0: I'm like, nicely, I'm like, have you ever think about seeing a therapist? He's like, I'm not freaking crazy. You should go see
1: a therapist. You
0: know?
1: Yeah.
0: Yeah.
1: It's wild to me watching the male loneliness epidemic almost from the outside looking in, because they're talking about straight men.
0: Mm.
1: And I realize, especially the older I get, I'm like, oh, a lot of straight men who aren't partnered, they really don't have that many friends.
0: We are not vulnerable. We don't know how to be vulnerable. We don't know how to make friends, because it really takes an effort. And you're so right. I see gay men my age and having the time of their life.
1: But
0: I'm like, I wish I was gay. I can go hang out. Like every night in that West Hollywood area, I used to live right by there. It's a party, man.
1: It is, but it's too much of a party. It's funny. You mentioned at your show at the Troubadour, you're like, oh, men are in a loneliness crisis. They should look to gay men for tips on how to do it. They should be more gay in their friendships.
0: Yeah.
1: And at first I was like, yeah, everyone be more gay. And then I was like, you know what? gay friendships are funky too.
0: Wow.
1: Not all gay friendships are great. A lot of them are toxic.
0: You're right. It's too much.
1: I love my gay friends.
0: It's too much in common, and it's also too much liking the same thing.
1: It's weird. There's always that, like, you're like figuring out, is this platonic? Is this not? It can be annoying.
0: Do you get, like, is friend zoning a thing? Being friend zoned?
1: I just Casper people. I'm a friendly ghost.
0: You just ghost.
1: Friendly ghost. I think that being gay has helped me deal with male loneliness and not experience it as much as maybe straight men have experienced it. But also the older I get, I just like, I don't think I want any new friends. I like mine.
0: Yeah.
1: I like mine.
0: Yeah, but, well, are your friends having kids and moving on?
1: They are, but I just come over there and hang with their kids.
0: Well, that's nice of you. Yeah. Maybe I still want to like go out. I still want to hang out in my karaoke room without children around.
1: So what do you do now at 38, Jimmy, to cultivate new friendships or deepen the ones you have? Speaking about this male loneliness.
0: I'm trying to find hobbies.
1: Do you have a hobby?
0: I realized I didn't. Like, I was like, oh, I go to the comedy club every night. I love doing comedy.
1: Yeah.
0: But that's not a hobby. That's my job. Like, I make money from it. So I'm trying to do stuff that I make zero money from.
1: Tell me what you're thinking.
0: So I got into board games. I got into Magic the Gathering. I'm collecting cards. I'm actually, like, bleeding money from that, you know?
1: Wait, they can be that expensive?
0: It could. I mean,
1: Magic the Gathering.
0: Post Malone spent, like, $2 million on a card. I just spent, like, $600.
1: Stop. Yeah. This is straight culture. What? Post Malone spent $2 million on a Magic the Gathering card.
0: It's a one-for-one card, and then now it's worth 16. It's the best investment ever.
1: That's why y'all lonely.
0: Yeah, I know.
1: That's why y'all lonely. This is not... This is no!
0: But, you know, you play these card games with other people and collecting sports cards.
1: You can play spades with other people. That's real cheap.
0: Yeah, but there's a sense of pride and collection. I think straight dudes like collecting stuff.
1: Yeah.
0: That's why Funko Pop dolls never make sense to me, but you're collecting some. Jordans, we're collecting something. Men shop because we think we're like doing something that's an investment for the family. But it's not.
1: Girl, them Air Max 90s are not an investment
0: but
1: for the family.
0: But it's not. After 20 years, the glue's going to fall off the bottom anyway, so if you wear it or
1: also,
0: not.
1: Also, I'm sorry. Wear the shoes. Buy the shoes to wear them.
0: I totally agree, you know. Or like car guys, drive your cars. Magic players, play the cards, you know. So I'm trying to get in more hobbies. I was like, you know, trying to play some pickleball, stuff like that. And I do believe in you need, as a creative, you need time to get bored. So I was on tour for like a year and a half. And this year, intentionally, I'm building a new set. I'm not touring. I'm letting myself get bored. And if something comes to me, it comes to me. And I'm taking time off.
1: Okay. What's the last great thing that came to you in your boredom? Can you share?
0: Wow. That's
1: a
0: great
1: idea, something.
0: Yeah. I think you got to live life. You know, you can't just force yourself to write jokes. I think this male loneliness set, this, you know, me dating, I have to live that life to feel that and then to talk about it. I think the last great thing that happened when I got bored, I made some new friends, and this is new territory for me. I'm starting to make a lot more new female friends,
1: okay.
0: Platonic female friends.
1: We love that.
0: And I think that's very nice, you know?
1: Yeah.
0: And they're great. They're consistent. If, you know, I've been friend-zoned, or maybe I've friend-zoned some of these girls, like vice versa, but I think it's fine. It's a beautiful thing.
1: Yes.
0: The world is too small. People are having too many babies for you to be picky with your friends, you know? Like, I am really enjoying making friends from all different walks of life, all different places around the globe. I keep in touch with a lot of my Hong Kong friends,
1: yeah.
0: I have friends in Europe
1: yeah.
0: that I'm excited to go see every now and then. So I'm just trying to expand my friend group because my friends in LA are dead ends.
1: What?
0: Yeah, man.
1: Say more.
0: Well, you know, with
1: the babies,
0: with everything. And I got a lot of great high school friends. I love them dearly. I catch up with them all the time. But they don't do nothing, you know? They got... Even before the baby, they never did nothing.
1: Yeah.
0: I'm expanding my horizon. I'm saying yes to everything.
1: Saying yes is good.
0: Yeah.
1: Saying yes is good.
0: I'm going... I went to WrestleMania. I am going to EDC. I'm just saying yes to everything.
1: I'm going to let you go, but I meant to ask this earlier and didn't. We talked about how when you moved to America from Hong Kong at 13, One of the big ways you learned English was by watching rap videos on BET's Rap City. I've never asked you this, and I've wanted to for years now. What rapper from that era do you think had the biggest impact on the way you speak English?
0: Wow, that's a great question. Snoop Dogg was my hero. It's the West Coast, you know. And I just thought he was so cool. Sure, it was gangster rap, but it was relatable.
1: Yeah.
0: And I mean, the man's also super funny and a genius, I think. So not saying that I spoke like Snoop,
1: I feel the energy, though, like nice and like cool and collected.
0: He was aspirational, an aspirational figure for me.
1: Jimmy O. Yang, tell folks the name of the special and where they can find it.
0: My new special, Finally Home. It functions like a movie. It's kind of cool. So it's out in the movie theaters, and then it's going to be on planes, on some streamers. It was on this pay-per-view service called Veeps. So just go to my website, jimmycomedy.com, or go to my link on my Instagram at Jimmy O. Yang, and you see where you can find it.
1: It's so good. The crowd was electric. Mm-hmm. The bouncing between English and Cantonese was so seamless and like fun to watch. I like this special.
0: Thank you
1: for making it, man.
0: I think this is why I wanted to put it in the theater, because it was a whole story.
1: It's an experience.
0: There's an emotional arc as well. I do want people to watch it as a whole.
1: Yes.
0: Yeah.
1: There we go. And the next special will be all about you being a single dad.
0: Well, I don't know. Maybe just single.
1: Jimmy O. Yang, thank you.
0: Thank you so much.
1: This time I'm going to get your number and actually text you.
0: Yeah, okay, please.
1: Love it. Hey, y'all, Sam Sanders here. Before we close the show, I want to ask you a favor. We are in the midst of KCRW's Protect What You Trust drive. And to mark that moment, I want us to take a moment and talk with my favorite DJ of all time, who I trust and I want to protect. Novena Carmel, welcome.
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1: Yeah, and this is the thing about giving to KCRW. 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It's not just the music from incredible DJs like Novena. 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
1: Thank you.
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15: Stay close, the one and only Ann Litt, who is joined this afternoon by our very own Adrian Clokey. 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
17: Live from NPR News in Washington, I'm Nora Rahm. According to state-backed Iranian media, Pakistan's powerful interior minister has made an unannounced visit to Iran. As NPR's Diya Hadid reports, the visit comes amid a statement between Iran and the U.S. on ending the latest Mideast war.
18: Iranian state-backed media reports that the Pakistani Interior Minister Mohsen Naqvi met with his counterpart in Tehran, Iskandar Momeni, but offered no further detail. Naqvi has been a key interlocutor in Pakistan's efforts to mediate an end to the war, which began when the U.S. and Israel began striking Iran in late February. While a ceasefire has held for weeks, both Iran and the U.S. are blockading the Strait of Hormuz, a narrow sea route that funnels about a fifth of the world's oil and gas and about a third of the world's globally traded fertilizer. That's wreaked havoc across the globe, contributing to increasing gas prices and fertilizer shortages. Diya Hadid, NPR News.
17: The United Nations is trying to raise more money for food for aid to Cuba, where a major energy crisis threatens health care and food production on the island. But NPR's Michelle Kellerman reports the United States says it won't contribute to the UN's efforts.
19: The UN's Office for the Coordination of Humanitarian Affairs says it has raised only 30% of the $94 million it needs for Cuba. Fuel shortages have created what one top official called a multifaceted emergency. The State Department tells NPR that the U.S. will not give any money to the UN in Cuba, stating, quote, the UN in Cuba has long colluded with the regime. The statement goes on to explain that Secretary of State Marco Rubio has offered $100 million in goods to be delivered by the Catholic Church or other, quote, independent and respected organizations. Michelle Kellerman, NPR News, the State Department.
17: Voters in Louisiana are headed to the polls today for a Senate primary election that will test President Trump's grip on the Republican Party. Republican Senator Bill Cassidy is facing two primary challenges, one endorsed by Trump. Cassidy had voted to convict Trump on impeachment charges after the January 6th insurrection. NPR's Sam Greenglass reports.
20: Most of the seven Republican senators who voted to remove Trump in 2021 have retired. Cassidy is seeking a third term, despite Trump recruiting Congresswoman Julia Letlow to challenge him. Voters like Kevin Dupree say Cassidy's vote felt like a betrayal.
21: I'm the type of person, if you cross me, I probably won't trust you anymore. So I think his political career in Louisiana is finished.
20: St. Martin Parish GOP Chair Kelby Daigle says that's troubling.
22: Conservatism is about ideas and principles, and they always make it about Trump. What are you going to do when he's no longer in the picture?
20: Cassidy wants to repair his relationship with Trump supporters and tout his independence. This race will test whether that's possible. Sam Greenglass, NPR News.
17: This is NPR.
23: 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Welcome. 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And she gave her very first U.S. performance at KCRW. And it is our pleasure to have hosted her. I hope to host her again someday. Her name is Adele. This was recorded live in 2011 on Morning Becomes Eclectic. Adele on KCRW.

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0: Well, hello and welcome to your Saturday afternoon. I'm Ann Litt here on 89.9 KCRW. It is so good to be here with you as we are every single Saturday from noon until 3 o'clock playing music. And I got to say, just want to point to what we opened the show with, which was Adele, recorded live at KCRW February the 25th. 2011. That was, 15 years ago? Amazing. She's been to KCRW a bunch of times, Turning Tables, her live version of that. The latest from Ed O'Brien of Radiohead, Genesis Owusu, Vince Staples, and of course, a little shot of Dopamine from our girl Robin here, and Adria Clokey, who's with me. I played that one for you.
1: I know you did, because I could use a little dopamine this morning. I think you probably could too. That's what we come to KCRW Music for, especially on the weekends. Just boosting it with some dopamine.
0: Yep.
1: Handle it, Robin.
0: It is a beautiful, you know, you're right. It's a beautiful Saturday. Not that we don't always have beautiful Saturdays, and that is one of the gifts of living here in Southern California. Wherever you live, wherever you're listening in from, we want to soundtrack where you are as well. But we got SoCal right now. I'm Ann Litt here on 89.9 KCRW with Adria Clokey. 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If KCRW helps you stay grounded and connected in a world full of noise, there is one and only one way to keep it strong, and that is to support it.
1: Yes, it really is that simple. I mean, you're listening right now, so you know that it is the easiest way to bring something new into your life. I mean, we are all faced with so much decision fatigue. I mean, I don't want to go into my feed and say, oh, which one of these 50 new albums that various resources are telling me is like the one I got to listen to, am I going to choose today? No, I want to rely on a human being with taste, a human being who isn't being paid by one entity or another to shove one artist in front of my face. No, this is human-powered, nonprofit, public radio. We are tastemakers. Ann Litt has been here bringing you what she thinks is great music. What's our motto here?
0: Play what you love.
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2: Yes, I mean, supporting KCRW really is one of the simplest ways that you yourself can invest in the kind of city and the kind of community that you want to live in. 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So if you can, throw in a little bit extra to meet the moment, to help us make that $50,000 match, and, you know, give for someone who can't afford to give right now. All of this is going to make you feel so good. It's going to fill you with what? Dopamine.
1: Joy? Oh, dopamine. 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Thank you so much, Adria. Doesn't this music sound like a little bit like an 80s TV show theme? It's Los Retros. It's new from them.
2: Totally.
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1: All right. We're going to... we love Los Retros and happy to have new music from them. Also happy to have the latest from the band Effers. So here we go. 89.9 KCRW.

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0: 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I love that they are a combination of news and music, but more than anything, I love the music.
1: Well, me too. 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By the way, I'm Ann Litt here with Adria Colocchi. 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Like, I listen to the music, I listen to the news. I was listening to Evan when I was driving in on Good Food, and she had Jose Andres on.
2: Oh, yes.
1: And he was telling about walking down the El Camino, and he set this picture, and I was like, got here, and I started Googling it. I was like, what is that place? I've got to go there and eat the food and drink the coffee. And
2: that's that sense of discovery, you know? That's what our curating is about. We know that life is busy. You're thinking about, did my kid do their homework? Did I turn off the oven before I left the house? You know, what am I doing with my life? So our purpose is to do this curating for you, is to bring you a thoughtful, inspiring, and, you know, danceable stream of news, music, culture into your life that we curate for you. And I love that sense of discovery, so that you didn't even know you were interested in something until it was laid out in front of you. 100%. And then you find yourself wildly Googling, just like Ann Litt was this morning.
1: I was indeed. And right now we need you to protect what you trust. This weekend only, the David Bonnet Foundation will double your dollars, up to $50,000.
2: Wow.
1: So if you make a donation, it means twice to us right now. Now, why does this matter? Adria?
2: Many reasons.
1: Think about the things you budget for every month. You were just talking about it. KCRW, if we're a part of your weekly routine, your daily routine, then we deserve a place on that list, don't we?
2: You know, I pay for Netflix, Hulu, Disney Plus.
1: I do too.
2: I mean, I haven't watched a single show on one of those platforms in months.
1: And they also make me re-log in every single time. How annoying is that?
2: Yeah.
1: Like, the QR code on the screen.
2: And they tell me how much I have to pay,
1: exactly,
2: no matter how much I watch.
1: Ugh.
2: Here at KCRW, we will never put what we make behind a paywall.
1: Nope.
2: Free and accessible for everyone is core to our philosophy, because it is our belief here at KCRW and in public radio that everyone should have access to good and real information. Journalism, you know, actually by the definition of journalism school.
1: Exactly.
2: Meaning fact-checked, meaning vetted. Is something, it's a human right, right? Everyone should have access to it. You want your friends and neighbors, the people who surround you, to have that access as much as you want to have it yourself. So we will never lock this content up, ever, ever, ever. So if you share those values, if you share that belief, that's why you give. You give for yourself, and you give because you think it's important. So that's why we say protect what you trust. You trust in KCRW to back up those values, and we'd like for you to consider how much you can give. If you're not along with me right now saying, yeah, Adria, I know, duh, I already give you $5 a month, $10 a month, reconsider what you can give. $32 a month is about $1 a day.
1: That's what I do.
2: That's a really great level. And so we'd like to suggest that maybe you up your donation level for this pledge drive. This is a time that we're seeing a lot of people increase in response to the funding cuts. We did lose $1.3 million a year, and we have not recovered those funds.
1: Nope.
2: And yet, we're still doing everything that we do. We are doing all the heavy lifting over here. So we're asking you to do your part. Protect what you trust at kcrw.com/give.
1: I tell you what, Adria, you just said it all. I want to tell you something great that can happen to you if you do. If you do pay it forward, if you do support KCRW, we have this insane grand prize sweepstakes.
2: Oh,
1: I am
2: yes.
1: trying to figure out how I can get myself in on this. I cannot, but maybe you can take me if you win.
2: Oh, yeah,
1: that's kind of my own. I could be your plus one. That's my only hope right now. But I want you to check this out. It is a trip to Iceland. Here we go.
3: 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And good luck.
1: Yes, good luck with that. We want you to win that sweepstakes so you can take me with you. Actually, no, just kidding. Although that would be nice, wouldn't it?
2: Yeah, and you'd be a great guy. I mean, listen, who better to dance under the never dark sky in Iceland?
1: Here's the thing. This entire show is not an advertisement for you to take me to Iceland with you, but I would love for you to win this and take your favorite person with you to Iceland. And here's what you have to do. You need to go to kcrw.com right now. You want to hit donate. And then next up, Adria, you just pick the level that works for you. 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It could be $100 a month.
2: Makes you a VIP.
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2: That's right. We are on the honor system here at KCRW. 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You can give $89.90 in honor of 89.9. 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You can give us $5,000 today and just end the pledge drive right now. You can give whatever works for you. That's the point, is that it's up to you. Pick the level that works for you. And that's it. It's just like any other purchase that you make online, and then you walk away from it. It happens every month, and you are keeping this vital service strong and healthy. kcrw.com/give.
1: 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I want to thank Mark Tachi in Aspen, Colorado. Thank you very, very much, Mark. Ooh. Oliver Tidwell Littleton in Glendale, California is a new monthly member. So Yay. Welcome to that. Big thanks to Elizabeth Galloway in Burbank and Alexi King in West Hollywood.
2: All those folks may be going to Iceland very soon. Mm-hmm. These sweepstakes, they're not like a sweepstakes on the back of a cereal box. I mean, you've got really great odds to go to Iceland for that 5-day incredible under the path of totality of the eclipse. Just like Dolores Elaine Soffer in Beverly Hills, who was already a member, but added on an additional gift to help us meet the moment, help us meet the $50,000 challenge from our very good friend Michael Fleming and the David Bonnet Foundation, and also just help us meet the moment that we're in here in 2026, this critical fundraising moment for KCRW. So thank you, Dolores. Also, Matthew Hill in Palos Verdes. Thank you so much, Matthew. And Nicholas Thomas out down in Orange, as Gustavo would say, and Holly Green in Studio City out in the Valley, who also added a member ad gift. So just meeting the moment right there. Thank you, Holly.
1: And a couple more. Nalika from Long Beach, Alan from Santa Monica. Really appreciate you all for joining KCRW, for re-upping your donation to KCRW. 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I want you to go to kcrw.com/give. And I'm going to say thank you to you by playing the brand new track from Aaron Fraser, which is just something, something special. And it's called It's a Shame, but it's not a shame. It is awesome, right? That's the name of the song.
2: Of course.
1: But it doesn't mean anything right now.
2: No shame.
1: No shame. 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
1: 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And Adria here as we cruise through some news headlines from NPR. I want to stress that we have a match, a double your money match today.
0: That's right. 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
2: From NPR News in Washington, I'm Nora Rahm. Voters in Louisiana are casting ballots today. Races for the U.S. House of Representatives were postponed after Governor Jeff Landry canceled them following a Supreme Court ruling that the state's maps were unconstitutional. The Gulf States newsroom's Drew Hawkins reports Senate primaries are on the ballot.
3: Senator Bill Cassidy is running against two Republicans. One, State Treasurer John Fleming, once served as Deputy Chief of Staff for President Trump. And another, Representative Julia Letlow, who's been endorsed by Trump. At a campaign event in Lafayette, Louisiana earlier this week, Cassidy brushed aside concerns Republican voters may have over his vote to impeach President Trump in 2021.
4: So if somebody wants to be stuck in the past, I can't help that.
3: Cassidy says he's focused on advancing Trump's agenda, touting several bills he helped write that the president signed. For NPR News, I'm Drew Hawkins in New Orleans.
2: A rally is being held in Montgomery, Alabama, in support of voting rights. Mayor Stephen Reed welcomed the marchers.
5: Welcome to the place where it all started, 1955, the birthplace of the modern civil rights movement.
2: After the Supreme Court further limited the Voting Rights Act, several southern states moved to redraw congressional maps. The Nigerian government says its armed forces took part in a U.S.-led operation that killed the second-in-command of ISIS. NPR's Jewel Bright reports.
6: A spokesperson for the Nigerian military say ISIS global second-in-command, Abu Bila al-Minuki, and several of his commanders were killed in a joint U.S.-Nigerian airstrike on his compound in northeast Nigeria. Al-Minuki was the most senior ISIS commander in West Africa and the Sahel, and the State Department branded him a specially designated global terrorist in 2023. The operation comes several months after U.S. forces carried out airstrikes on ISIS targets in Nigeria, following claims by the Trump administration of targeted attacks on Christians. Drew Bright, NPR News, Lagos.
2: A court in western Iran says it's seizing the assets and property for more than 120 people for collaborating with Iran's enemies. NPR's Emily Fang has more.
7: At least 500 Iranians now, some outside the country, have been notified that their assets are being seized by Iran's government for collaboration, a term defined loosely. Some Iranians say they've received text messages saying talking to foreign media is tantamount to collaboration. Iranian academic Ali Sharifi Zarchi is one of those Iranians whose home and two apartments have been seized.
8: It might seem very strange in the U.S., in the Europe, that somebody tells, okay, your property is just simply taken by the government because of a few tweets. In the Islamic Republic, behavior, it's very normal.
7: He had earlier written a post on social media criticizing Iran's former supreme leader. Emily Fang, NPR News.
2: This is NPR News in Washington.
1: 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I'm Ann Litt, here with you this afternoon, 89.9 KCRW. Hope your Saturday afternoon is off to a great start. We've got music for you all day, all evening. 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So if you are able to do that, kcrw.com/give, I would be most obliged, and I would love to thank you on the air. It would be really great. We're getting thank yous sent in to us, and we would like to thank you in person on the air. There is a new album just came out. It is from our good friend, Brazilian friend, Sergio Jorge, who is going to be part of the KCRW Festival at the Hollywood Bowl. He'll be in town on July the 11th as part of one of our shows. And his new album features an amazingly beautiful duet with Beck.

Betty came by on her way. Said she had a word to say about things today.

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She lost the pain.

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0: 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And by the way, if you are a KCRW VIP, we invite you to super special intimate live performances right here in the studios of KCRW.
9: That's right.
0: We've got some VIP lounge action happening at some of our summer nights.
9: Yes, there are so many amazing perks that come with that VIP level. It is unlocked starting at $100 a month, which we know has some sticker shock about it, but, you know, think about the $12 matcha you may have bought this morning and put it into a little bit of context, but absolutely no spending shame around here. The point is that you don't do it for any other reason than that you want to reach for that radio knob and you want KCRW to be there. And because maybe you value the humanity that's represented by live radio, right? I mean, Ann Litz here, she's a real human being. She's not a robot. She's not an algorithm. And she's here for the love of the music. And our hosts and our journalists and our newsroom, they're bringing you information because it's something that you need to know. Not because a billionaire media empire owner or a powerful boardroom of shareholders has pulled a string or put something in front of her and said, this is what you need to play or this is what you need to promote. Not saying anything about anybody else, but KCRW is not one of those.
0: Yeah.
9: If that's important to you, if you think that that should exist in the world, in society, and in here, right here in Los Angeles, that's a reason to give today or to increase your giving at kcrw.com/give.
0: Well said. And if Adria's impassioned pitch to you doesn't work, I'd like to also tell you about something else that we've done. Is you were talking about algorithms and nobody telling us what to play and that we're all human people. Well, one of the things we have done is brought you voices from the past years of KCRW. We've started a new channel. It's called Vintage 24. You can find it on the app. You can find it online. And we have a producer, Mike Dodge, who has gone all over and collected archives from KCRW DJ legends.
9: Yes.
0: You can hear them all on Vintage 24, entire shows we're putting up there. And it is so fun to go back and check out the voices of KCRW's history on Vintage 24.
9: We have a legacy. That's not something that, you know, anybody else has. And so we want to bring it to you. And I mean, people's reaction to this is really extraordinary. It is like traveling back in time because you are listening to a live radio stream unfolding right before you, just as it would have, you know, 30, 40 years ago. And KCRW Music is actually celebrating a major milestone next year.
0: Yeah, the 50th anniversary of Morning Becomes Eclectic. If you can believe it, Morning Becomes Eclectic has been gracing our airwaves for 50 years. And 2027, we're going to do a lap celebrating that.
9: Amazing.
0: A victory lap celebrating 50 years of Morning Becomes Eclectic. And we want you to be a part of that. No doubt there will be celebrations coming. 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
0: And here's how to do it. 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
2: Okay, $32 a month. I tell you what, we're going to go back and play some music. Courtney Barnett just dropped a new album. She has been by KCRW in the past. And guess what? She is coming to KCRW very soon this summer. So looking forward to that. And I want to play you something from her new album. I'm Ann Litt here with Adria Kolocki, 89.9 KCRW. And we would love for you to go to KCRW.com/give.

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0: gosh, it just feels so good to be a part of the community. 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
1: 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Summer Nights starts in June. 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You know it. 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
1: 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We're coming out to the Valley for the first time.
2: Nice.
1: Get ready.
2: Have we never been to the Valley?
1: We did not.
2: What is
1: we
2: up
1: haven't
2: with
1: had
2: that?
1: A fit. Nope. We're going to, listen, ever expanding, right?
2: I love it.
1: And that's thanks to your support. That's why you give, because we are all in this together. So do it for summer nights. Do it so that you can be out on that dance floor with Ann Litt. Do it because you want this place to go on. KCRW.com/give.
2: 100%. Protect what you trust. And here's some folks who did protect what they trust. Charles Altman from Brentwood. Thank you for becoming a brand new monthly member. And then David Curvin from Los Feliz is a returning member. So thank you as well. We also heard from Teresa M. Black out of Clayton, Oklahoma, who was a returning monthly member. And Joseph Motiaka, if I'm saying that right. If I'm not, I apologize. But Joseph out of Menlo Park is a brand new member to KCRW. Menlo Park, that's Northern California. So super cool to have you, Joseph. And KCRW.com/give is where all these folks went. I know you have some people you want to thank as well.
1: I do. It's cool to hear from Menlo Park. Here's a little inside baseball. KCRW has one of the broadest listenerships in all of public radio. So we are super, super proud to be local, to be reflective of LA, to be Angelenos. But we have a ton of listeners in New York City. We have a ton of listeners in the Pacific Northwest. Every single state is represented in our demographic. We also have a lot of folks over in Europe, Australia. We have a lot of folks who like to tell us during morning becomes eclectic that it's evening becomes eclectic for them.
2: It's really fun.
1: It's so cool. And just we're just all so proud to be exactly who we are. So if you are part of this community, I implore you to mark that feeling with a donation or an added gift today, kcrw.com/give. Just like James Thomas in Indio with an added gift to meet the moment. Thank you, James. Susan Kawashima out in Santa Monica, which is where our HQ is. We're neighbors, Susan. Thank you. Helder Arujo right here in Mar Vista, also on the west side. And Ann Hieronymus is coming back as a returning member. Perfect time to do it. Thank you, Ann.
2: I also want to thank Brian Lindy from Oakland, California. Like you were talking about Menlo Park, there are a lot of listeners up there in the Bay. Thank you so much. James Wilberger from Pico Robertson, Karen Williams from Venice, and David Trumbo. I've seen your name before, from Thousand Oaks, from Westlake Village, who is giving today in memory of the great Matt Holtzman.
1: The great
2: Matt Holtzman. He was if you've listened to KCRW for a long time, he was the voice of every membership drive I think we've ever had.
1: Oh yeah, and every big sweepstakes prize. So when we had a big prize, folks would answer the phone. They would go, oh my God, is it Matt Holtzman? Did I win?
2: That's right. He used to call all the winners. So his voice was just sort of like, oh, did I win? Did I win? Anyway, whatever your reason, kcrw.com/give. David, thank you so much for listening to this show as well. kcrw.com/give.
1: I also want to thank Mary Ann McQueen from Cheviot Hills, a new member who also made her donation and joined our family through the KCRW app. Another incredibly super easy way to make your donation today and to come on board this grand experiment in public radio called KCRW, as our president Jen Farrow likes to say. And Emily Wang in Costa Mesa, our friends down in Orange County. Thank you, Emily. And Roger Allen Franklin in Encino, California. Just a reminder that Mary Ann, Emily, Roger, and all these other folks are having their donations doubled today.
2: Ooh, great, great, great to bring up. 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

0: Well, apologies to Gavin Turek. I got so excited about the music that I forgot that we were about to go through some news headlines from NPR. Of course, we want to get you caught up for your Saturday afternoon. That's happening in just a moment. But before we do, want to take a moment out and ask you to go to kcrw.com/give. If you dig the music here on weekend afternoons, well, we've got a ton of DJs who bring it to you. In fact, Raul Campos is coming up in about an hour. And we would love to hear from you this afternoon. 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
2: Live from NPR News in Washington, I'm Janine Herbst. Iranian state media says Pakistan's powerful interior minister made an unannounced visit to Iran. As NPR's Dia Hadid reports, the visit comes amid a statement between Iran and the United States on ending the latest Mideast war.
3: Iranian state-backed media reports that the Pakistani interior minister, Mohsen Naqvi, met with his counterpart in Tehran, Iskandar Momeni, but offered no further detail. Naqvi has been a key interlocutor in Pakistan's efforts to mediate an end to the war, which began when the US and Israel began striking Iran in late February. While a ceasefire has held for weeks, both Iran and the US are blockading the Strait of Hormuz, a narrow sea route that funnels about a fifth of the world's oil and gas and about a third of the world's globally traded fertilizer. That's wreaked havoc across the globe, contributing to increasing gas prices and fertilizer shortages. Dia Hadid, NPR News.
2: Following the recent Supreme Court decision that weakened the Voting Rights Act, voters from across the country are gathering in Alabama this weekend to rally in support of the 1965 law. Elise Gregg of the Gulf States Newsroom has more.
4: The National Day of Action for Voting Rights began with prayer and worship at the historical Tabernacle Baptist Church in Selma. From the pulpit, Congresswoman Terry Sewell, representing Alabama's 7th District, called the fight for voting rights not just a political movement, but a moral one.
5: It was rooted in the belief that every child of God deserves dignity, equality, and a voice in this democracy. And today, that moral witness is indeed needed again.
4: The service was followed by a march across the Edmund Pettus Bridge, where in 1965, peaceful voting rights marchers were violently attacked by police and state troopers. For NPR News, I'm Elise Gregg in Selma, Alabama.
2: AI is speeding the growth of new businesses, especially among Gen Z entrepreneurs. NPR's Andrea Hsu reports that's according to a report from the payroll management company Gusto.
6: Gusto surveyed just over 1,000 entrepreneurs who launched businesses in 2025. Half said AI made the process significantly faster or less expensive. Aaron Terrazas is Gusto's economist.
7: Think about a young startup in the past having to hire lawyers. It's very expensive. Having to hire admins was a luxury.
6: Now, a growing share of new business owners are using AI chatbots to answer legal questions, handle accounting, and write emails. And Gusto found the younger the entrepreneur, the more likely they were to rely on AI. More than 70% of Gen Zers under the age of 30 used AI to launch their businesses, compared with just over half of Gen Xers. Andrea Hsu, NPR News.
2: This is NPR News.
0: 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I think that's an important reminder to give you here in the final weekend of our spring fundraiser. 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This is a song that has just been stuck in my head, an earworm, if you will, for probably about a month now. And it is a song called Carry a Song, and I hope that you will carry a song.

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I met Ann Litt in 1997. 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

0: back from Mino Crusaders here on 89.9 KCRW. Lots of different influences in there. Cumbia, Japanese artist. We also heard from the Detroit House Ensemble. We invited them into our studios. They did a live session, I think it was last year, sometime in 2025. And it was really great to hear them today on the air. I'm Ann Litt here with Adria Clokey, 89.9 KCRW.
1: So great to be here. 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Everything's better with KCRW on, especially on the weekend when we've got this just unbeatable DJ-curated music mix. You know, sometimes I like to remind people in my life who may not know that a DJ set is just a completely different experience than like throwing on a playlist that an algorithm put together for you where it's song, pause, song, pause, song, pause. No thoughtfulness, nothing together, and then no back announce with the amazing Ann Litt letting you know these details, this context, and the humanity behind it. So listen, that's part of why you give, but you give because you want everything that KCRW does to go on. That's what we're asking you to do today, kcrw.com/give.
0: You know, if Morning Edition or All Things Considered or Left, Right, and Center or Press Play help get you through your day, you know, I always have Morning Edition on at home and then it rolls into MBE, which rolls into Press Play. And before I know it, I've gotten all my things done and I've listened to KCRW the entire time. And if that is something you do, if you spend part of your day with us or part of your weekend with us, we want you to protect what you trust. That is KCRW. We are powered by people like you, not corporate interests. You. It's you.
1: It's you. It's you. It really is. You know, I think that a lot of us are kind of coming up against some hard truths these days. One of them being that nobody's coming to save you. There is nobody who's going to come in on, you know, a white horse and say, well, I'll take care of this. You just sit down and relax.
0: I've been waiting for that for my entire life.
1: Would be nice. But it is empowering and inspiring to realize, okay, you're going to defund us? We didn't need you anyway. This is a Los Angeles institution. This is a real community. And this is a time when it's really easy to feel isolated. It's really easy to feel alone. KCRW's got something for you. It's called Summer Nights. We all gather together in person. Your fellow KCRW community, we're serving you in that way. And it's the same when you're listening and you discover something about your own city on Press Play or from a local story that's on Morning Edition. I mean, we really are trying to enrich you. And when you listen, you get that effect. So give back right now to kind of say thank you and also to make sure it goes on, give in place of someone who also enjoys those effects but can't afford to give right now. KCRW.com/give.
0: Yeah, the defunding thing is really interesting because it's certainly been threatened for years and years. And we've always sort of had the sword of Damocles hanging over our head. But then it actually happened last summer. And we all looked at each other like, whoa, this is actually happening. And it just made us sort of pull together and say, okay, then, well, we've got to rise to the occasion. And you are really helping us do that. It's really simple. 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And you know, Adria, I want to hear about Iceland because we have a grand prize sweepstakes, which is a trip to Iceland to go to the total eclipse.
1: Yes, not just any old trip to Iceland. It's a trip to Iceland at the time in our lifetime that you would want to be there.
0: Yeah.
1: So check it out.
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2: Absolutely. 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
1: So if you appreciate the live performances we have here on KCRW, bring them to you every week, you might appreciate this. Sharon Jones and the Dap Kings, Visitors to Morning Becomes Eclectic. And here's a classic track from the late, great Sharon Jones on KCRW.

better start looking. I ain't talking about Macy's. I ain't talking about going down the avenue at the mall, looking in the stores. I'm talking about looking at them women that be passing by you, looking so fast. You wanna stand next to you, get whiplash. You can't keep your head straight. You can't keep your eyes in front of you. Yeah, well, I had that. So when it happened to me, I told him, I said, you know what? Let me break it down to you, brother.

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0: It is Moby from his album Future Quiet on 89.9 KCRW. That's going to end up on my top 10 list for the year. And another thing that's going to end up on my top 10 list of the year of live performances here at KCRW is our live session with Moby. He actually, it was right the night before, check this out, it was the night before he left for Coachella to do a session there. He brought in Jacob Lusk from Gabriel's, who yes. has been singing with him, and Jacob debuted his Coachella costume. It was just this beautiful suit jacket. And anyway, it's the live performances, the live sessions are super special. And to me, they are KCRW's bread and butter. They are kind of the thing that we've gone to over the last 50 years of Morning Becomes Eclectic. And over the last number of years, we've done thousands of live sessions here. And, you know, you just think you've seen the most meaningful one. And then the next one is even more meaningful. And the session we did with Moby, you can find it at KCRW.com. You can find it on our YouTube page. But highly, highly recommend that one for Moby. So there's my pitch for Moby. And Moby's a big supporter of KCRW. He has been for years. In fact, he was on the air with me one day when we were back in the basement days. He came in to pitch during the fun drive. He's like, let me on the air. I want to talk about this. So he goes to kcrw.com/give, and we are asking you to protect what you trust. 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I'm Ann Litt. Adria Clokey stands with me.
1: And what a perfect day to support KCRW. I love hearing that about Moby. You know, Moby has called KCRW his personal A&R, which you may agree with.
0: I know, you said that before.
1: And I think that that's probably the case for you. I mean, music discovery is what we are known for here at KCRW. It's what our incredible slate of DJs take so seriously. You know, it's a full-time job. I think I hear a lot of my friends and my peers kind of saying, oh, you know, I just end up listening to my playlist from high school, and I listen to my playlist.
0: Oh, come on, people. You know, it's 2026.
1: Exactly. But people say, well, it's so overwhelming. I just don't know where to start. There's so much stuff out there. And so I just go back to my old stuff. And I say, duh, listen to KCRW. All you got to do is tune in. Listen to Morning Becomes Eclectic. Listen on the weekend. Listen in the evening. I mean, that's what we're here to do. And it really is a service, because music and what music brings to all of our lives, you know, because yes. you're here right now.
0: Yes.
1: So kcrw.com/give. We want to keep this service going because we want to keep people inspired. That's what we're here to do. kcrw.com/give. And let our DJs keep digging through those crates, because you're busy.
0: Yeah, you are busy. kcrw.com/give. Make us do all of the work for you. That's what we live to do anyway. And we also have a very special challenge this weekend. It is from Michael Fleming and the David Bonnett Foundation. They have teamed up to say, if we can raise $50,000 this weekend, they will match that $50,000. So what I want you to do right now is go to kcrw.com/give, and let's listen to what Michael Fleming has to say.
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0: Thank you, Michael. 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
1: 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The David Bonnett Foundation and our dear friend Michael Fleming, they are standing by with that 50K. I mean, imagine it in like a giant burlap sack with a dollar sign on it being held right in front of us. 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
0: All right, since Raul Campos is here in the house, I'm going to play probably his favorite band in the entire world. Let's see if we can get him to burst through the doors of the studio when he hears the dulcet sounds of dulcet. I don't think Depeche Mode has ever been described as dulcet. But Depeche Mode, 89.9 KCRW.

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0: 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So thanks.
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2: 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And that's kind of a big deal. I mean, think about the impact you can have on your community. That's what
3: right.
2: It's about.
3: That's right. And you really will find that not only will listening feel different when you know that you are literally making it happen, but coming to summer nights and hitting that dance floor and seeing your favorite DJs live in person, it's just going to be that much more of that epic release that we're all going to need this summer. We can't wait to see you out there. We've got 18 free shows all across the Southland, including new locations. And I just want to put a finer point on this, that we haven't lost a single show. We're not doing any less than we have been doing for you all these years, even though we lost $1.3 million a year. We're out here doing the hard work because we love what we do, and because we love Los Angeles, and because KCRW loves you back. What other institution in your life that you're chucking $20 a month at gives you all of that? None of them. So get on board. $32 a month is what we're asking for today.
2: It's really true.
3: Netflix
2: doesn't give you a hug when they see you at summer nights.
3: Way.
2: I'll give you a hug when I see you at summer nights. Senior Discos will give you a hug when he sees you at summer nights. A big old bear hug.
3: Big old hug.
2: I'm Ann Litt. 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KDRW Santa Barbara. 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KCRU Oxnard Ventura. And KCRY Mojave. 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Adria, thank you so much for hanging with me this afternoon.
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4: Live from NPR News in Washington, I'm Janine Herbst. Russian President Vladimir Putin is headed to Beijing next week for a state visit with Chinese leader Xi Jinping. The Russia-China summit comes just days after President Trump's own trip to China came to a close. NPR's Charles Maines has more.
5: Kremlin spokesman Dmitry Peskov acknowledged Moscow was following press reports of Trump's visit to China closely. President Putin's two-day trip to Beijing starting Tuesday now gives the Russian leader a chance to learn details firsthand. The Kremlin says Putin and Xi will also discuss pressing bilateral issues as well as key international crises. Presumably that includes Russia's war in Ukraine, where China has provided a lifeline to Russia's economy and to a degree its defense industry in the face of Western sanctions. The U.S. and Israel's war against Iran will also feature heavily, with China's appetite for Russian energy exports on the rise amid Tehran's blockage of the Strait of Hormuz. Charles Maines, NPR News, Moscow.
4: Voters in Louisiana are at the polls today for a Senate primary election that will test President Trump's grip on the Republican Party. NPR's Sam Greenglass reports Republican Senator Bill Cassidy is facing two primary challengers, one endorsed by Trump. Cassidy had voted to convict Trump on impeachment charges after the deadly January 6th insurrection.
6: Most of the seven Republican senators who voted to remove Trump in 2021 have retired. Cassidy is seeking a third term, despite Trump recruiting Congresswoman Julia Letlow to challenge him. Voters like Kevin Dupree say Cassidy's vote felt like a betrayal.
7: I'm the type of person, if you cross me, I probably won't trust you anymore. So I think his political career in Louisiana is finished.
6: St. Martin Parish GOP chair Kelby Daigle says that's troubling.
8: Conservatism is about ideas and principles. And they always make it about Trump. What you gonna do when he's no longer in the picture?
6: Cassidy wants to repair his relationship with Trump supporters and tout his independence. This race will test whether that's possible. Sam Greenglass, NPR News.
4: In New York, thousands of rail passengers are looking for other ways to travel today after the Long Island Railroad, North America's biggest commuter rail system, shut down as workers went on strike over pay and benefits. Workers want a raise, but the Metropolitan Transportation Authority says that would force them to raise fares. Dwayne O'Connor is a railroad worker.
9: All we're asking for is fair wages. Record inflation the last few years. Our contract goes back 3 years. It's not going forward. So we went through those record inflationary years, and they're trying to lowball us.
4: The union represents around 3,500 workers, including engineers, signalmen, and trainmen. Governor Kathy Hochul calls the union's demands unacceptable, and New York City's Mayor Soran Mamdani says people should get ready for heavier-than-normal traffic. 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
10: 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It's Tom Misch. 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

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The new single, It's a Shame, and this one brand new from Beck.

0: 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Hopefully you're having a lovely one. It is absolutely fantastic out. Just wrapping up the opening set, we heard that very cool live version of Spoon's Inside Out. That was recorded live on Morning Becomes Eclectic back in 2017. Yeah, sounded so nice. It's one of my favorites. And every time I hear a live version, I'm all like, oh, that's my new favorite version of it. And then I hear a different one or a remix, I'm all like, oh, now that's my favorite version. I just love that song so much. So I'm glad I was able to play that for you. Hopefully you enjoyed it. A couple of brand new ones. We heard Beck doing Ride Lonesome and Aaron Frazier doing It's a Shame. It's a brand new 7-inch single and probably one of my favorite albums so far of 2026. The new one from Tom Misch, Full Circle. We heard Slow Tonight. And we were talking about Tom Misch, how we are big fans. I say we because Molly Chapman is in the house, in the building. How are you doing?
1: I'm doing amazing. How are you?
0: I'm great. Molly is our head of community outreach right here at KCRW. She's also Molly on the Move. And we are here to raise the dollars for your public radio station, which is 89.9 KCRW. Yes, and we're so glad you're with us, spending part of your weekend with us, and we're coming to you live during this only weekend of our spring fundraiser, asking you to protect what you trust, and this weekend only, your donation will be doubled. And so, Molly, why does this matter?
1: Well, I think it matters because we're always thinking about where we're putting our money and what we value. You know, think about the things you budget every month. I have a lot of subscriptions that I don't even use. But I think if KCRW is a part of your daily or weekly routine like it is mine, that's something that you want to invest in. You know, a subscription that provides you with news and music discovery, all of our incredible community events, which I am at a lot of the time,
0: Yeah. Seeing
1: the impact that KCRW has on people. And KCRW, it's one of a kind. I don't think there's anything like us out there. And it's all yours, right? Like, we are independent because of you. 70% of our funding comes from you out there listening. And especially since federal defunding last summer, public media is facing challenges. And so now is the time to give. Now's the time to protect what you trust. And today, if you donate, your dollars are actually doubled, which is really special.
0: There is a very, very cool challenge grant going on. Check this.
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0: Love that. Classic, classic, classic. Thank you, Michael Fleming. 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
0: Woo! 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

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And here's Alexis Taylor.

0: 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Great drinks, great food, great art. And so it's just a lot of fun.
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2: Yes, exactly. And I want to talk about Summer Nights for a second, because Summer Nights is how I learned about KCRW as a teen growing up in LA. I would always go, I would have the best time, free events, music, food, good vibes, people who actually dance on the dance floor. That is hard to find these days. And so KCRW makes my life better. It made my life better then. It makes my life better now, especially with our events that are free and are only possible because of the support from our listeners and our members and our fans.
1: Yeah, and it is really such a great way to connect with the community. You know, we talk about, like, you know, the DJs, we're out there, mm-hmm. you know, whether it's a gig or just a KCRW event, or, you know, maybe it's a conference. But really, when we can do what we really enjoy doing, which is playing to a dance floor and just seeing smiling faces on the floor and just everybody having a good time and coming together for a great reason, which is supporting KCRW. You know, so these events that happen all over town, they're not cheap to produce, but we do keep them free and such great venues. And hopefully we will see you. I'm going to be DJing at two or three of them. I can't remember exactly which ones right now, but I know I'm going over to the aquarium for sure. That's one that I'm really excited about over in Cabrillo.
2: Yes, San Pedro. I feel like we're everywhere. Long Beach, Orange County, Pasadena, Riverside this year. It's just such a fun vibe and free for everyone. The human connection when I'm there working the street team booth, selling that really cute merch. Check out the merch, vintage inspired for this current collection. We have new locations this year. We'll be at LACMA. We've got FITM. We're really going to be everywhere. And like you said, the DJs are out and about, and people get so excited seeing you guys out in the world, like taking you from the airwaves to in person up on stage. It's a beautiful thing to see. And we're still expanding for you despite losing our federal funding. We're always trying to just push the envelope and keep going and keep going. And we want to give back to you guys. And so we're asking you to give back to us during this special time, protecting what you trust. It's the final weekend of the drive, which is really exciting. And today, your dollars are going to be doubled because Michael Fleming, KCRW VIP, I might add, who you'll probably see.
1: 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He's the number one KCRW fan. Like, I run into a lot of people that say, like, oh, I'm the biggest fan for KCRW. I think Michael's going to give you a run for your money.
2: I love that. Yeah, there's a $50,000 match today. Michael Fleming and the David Bonet Foundation, super generous.
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0: 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Raul Campos here, joined by Molly Chapman. We are looking for your support right now on this beautiful Saturday afternoon, checking out the sounds of Little Dragon. It was very cool to hear Yukimi talk about how important a radio station is to a band like Little Dragon, where they're really not going to get played many other spots. I think we were definitely the first people to play Little Dragon back in the day. And now they come around to town and sell out shows. And that's because of you. We know the audience that listens to KCRW music shows doesn't want to hear the same old, not the same 30, 40 songs in constant rotation. You know, the DJs really get to come in and it's this freedom of expression that we get to play the music that we love. And if we like it, we play it. And that's really the bottom line. We maybe find a 12-inch single or a 7-inch or something on Bandcamp or wherever. And we're all like, well, this is really good. It deserves to be played. And that just starts a spark. And it just lights this fire for artists and bands to be able to come to places like Los Angeles and then play on KCRW. And then we get to invite some of the members and supporters. It's all full circle. So if you value that, right now is the time to support. It's kcrw.com/give. Once again, Molly's in the house to help us raise the dollars, right?
1: Yes. I'm so excited to be here with you, to do it, to bring the good energy this Saturday. And like you were saying, I mean, KCRW is my music discovery. You know, we play it in the office every day, and I'm constantly going and looking up who it is, because it's a lot of music I haven't even heard. And, you know, having the live performances in our beautiful performance space, getting to sneak in here in the middle of the workday, it's one of the best perks of the job. And it's so magical just to hear this new music that, like you said, might not be given a chance when there are these big corporations that have their motives and their objectives. They're pushing things and they're not really, you know, they're not digging through crates. They're not curating the way.
0: No algorithms here.
1: Yeah, exactly. And it's not just the music. It's the trusted news, right? It's the friendly face, the friendly voices, the companionship, the incredible events. And it's just it's a one of a kind. KCRW is one of a kind. And especially with federal defunding, like, we need you now to protect what you trust, to put your dollars where you want to put them. And then we've also been talking about this $50,000 match. So not only are your dollars doubled, but everybody who donates today is going to be entered to win an amazing prize that I am really jealous of.
0: Oh, this sweepstakes, I remember we've given away crazy stuff in the past here at KCRW. We've given away cars in the past, you know, but nothing like an experience. Now, when you talk about a music experience and going to a place like Iceland and hearing the music and seeing the eclipse and all this kind of stuff that happens maybe only once every 100 years, once in a century, and you could be there to experience this with artists like Quantic, Reggie Watts, RJD, to Nick Warren, Marabou State, Kenny Dope of Masters of Work, who's an amazing DJ. He's a good friend of the family here at KCRW, and you could be entered. So with any donation, you're going to be entered to win this Iceland Eclipse sweepstakes that's going to happen in August. So it's just around the corner. It's going to happen the 11th through the 15th. So make your plans, all right, right now. So if you subscribe and support, make your plans for those dates, because hopefully you can win it.
1: Absolutely. And I want to share, the last total solar eclipse was in 1954. The next one won't be until 2096. So this is truly a once in your lifetime opportunity to see this beautiful moment.
0: Yeah, here's some details. Check it.
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0: Yes,
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3: Live from NPR News in Washington, I'm Janine Herbst. Taiwan is pushing back after President Trump said he hasn't decided whether to go ahead with a major weapons sale to the island. Ashish Valentine reports from Taipei. Trump's hesitation worries many that he may roll back American support in return for concessions from China.
4: Taiwan's presidential spokesperson Karen Guo says U.S. arms sales don't just keep Taiwan safe, they help preserve stability throughout the region. Her statement came after Trump, fresh from a summit with China's Xi Jinping, told reporters he hadn't made up his mind on a planned $14 billion U.S. weapons package for Taipei that awaits his approval. China opposes U.S. arms sales to the island democracy, which it claims is its own territory. Trump described the sale as a very good negotiating chip and also suggested he may speak directly about it with Taiwan's president Lai Ching-te. For NPR News, I'm Ashish Valentine in Taipei.
3: President Trump says the U.S. and Nigeria killed a top ISIS commander in Nigeria. Trump says Abu Bilal al-Manuski was second in command of ISIS globally and that its operation is now, quote, greatly diminished. Gun rights groups say they're more optimistic about their chances to overturn regional bans on AR-15 rifles now that the Justice Department has taken up that cause. And here's Martin Costi reports the DOJ is now framing this as a civil rights issue.
5: Groups like Gun Owners of America have welcomed the DOJ's recent creation of a Second Amendment section inside its Civil Rights Division, which is now suing the city of Denver for restricting access to firearms such as AR-15s. On the gun control side, Adam Skaggs of Giffords Law Center says the DOJ may boost efforts to roll back such restrictions.
6: The resources and the credibility, to the extent DOJ is retaining credibility, of the government are significant.
5: The Supreme Court has not yet agreed to review the legality of local bans on semi-automatic rifles, but a few cases are reportedly under consideration. Martin Costi, NPR News.
3: Thousands of people rallied in Montgomery, Alabama today, the birthplace of the civil rights movement, to protest a recent Supreme Court ruling that weakened the 1965 Voting Rights Act. Stephen Reed is Montgomery's mayor. He welcomed the marchers.
7: Welcome to the place where it all started, 1955, the birthplace of the modern civil rights movement.
3: This as conservative states dismantle congressional districts that helped get black political representation. New Jersey Senator Cory Booker calls Montgomery sacred soil in the fight for civil rights. It's where the Reverend Martin Luther King Jr. spoke in 1965 at the end of the Selma to Montgomery Voting Rights March that ended in a brutal attack on the marchers by law enforcement. 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
1: 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I'm Raul Campos. You're joined by Molly Chapman. She is our head of our community outreach right here for KCRW. So yes, you will see her at KCRW Summer Nights. You see her on some of our social media. You hear the voice. You know it. And there it is.
2: Yes, I'm going to be out at the events. I'm on our new TikTok, KCRW in LA, if you're a TikTok fan. And as Raul said, KCRW is for everyone. No matter what you give, it's going to make an impact. And think about how much you use KCRW. Do you listen to it every day? Maybe weekly? Do you come to a bunch of summer nights? If you are, you know, relying on KCRW for something, whether that's like trusted news or great music or great events, now is the time to give. We're never behind a paywall. We are for everyone, and so we're funded by everyone. And when you donate to KCRW, you're also donating for your neighbor to have access to us and to come out to our events. And I think we want to thank some people who've already donated.
1: Yeah, absolutely. But you know what? And you were talking about this. It's for everybody. But You know what the other thing is? KCRW is your companion. Mm-hmm. You know, many times you're driving in your car, more than likely you're going to be alone. And that voice that comes through the other side, through that speaker, that's us. That's what we're here for, is to be with you and to get you through. We know the times have been crazy and tough. But if KCRW has been that companion for you and been there for you at those times when, hey, maybe you heard the right song, or maybe you reached out to the DJ and said, hey, can you play this record? And absolutely, it gets thrown on just like that. That means something. That goes a long way. And if you've value KCRW, if you've used it that way, then support it. Really, you can join people like Christopher Furlong in Winchester, Massachusetts. Wow. Amazing. That's very cool. Sorry it's taking me so long. Love Morning becomes eclectic. It always takes me back to LA. And so many other ones. We have David Garfield from Valley Glen is doing a little add-on. That's the Van Nuys neighborhood, right? Yeah. So thank you very much, David. Walker Wells from LA in Venice, returning as a member. Thank you very, very much. Who do you got over there?
2: I've got Gonzalo Garcia in West Hollywood. We got Brian Lee in Irvine, Mete Bjornholt Karpishan. I hope I didn't butcher that. From Huntington Beach, thank you. Greg Carmen, Westwood. We got Amy List in Oxnard, Jayoung Kim in Van Nuys, Christina Tantoy Fuang in El Segundo, Jennifer Weissman in LA. And I also want to shout out Michael Sherman, who wanted to thank Anne, who was on before Raul. He said, years of great music, greetings from Marin County up in the Bay. And you know, that's the thing. KCRW isn't just for people in LA. It's people anywhere.
1: Yeah, anyway. All over. Thanks to the website, thanks to the app, you know, and all the different transmitters all throughout Southern California. Really, it's making these connections. And if you value it, support it, and your dollars are being doubled thanks to a very cool challenge grant.
2: Yeah.
1: Big up to Michael Fleming for bringing up, what, $50,000? Is it that?
2: Yes.
1: And that's happening this weekend. So your dollars are being doubled. And yeah, and then you're also getting entered into this amazing sweepstakes so much, you know. So check this out.
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0: 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I love that they are a combination of news and music, but more than anything, I love the music.
1: I would have to agree with that. Yes. I mean, I want to be in the know, which is why at the top of every hour we go to National Public Radio for some news headlines. Want to be in the know, want to get caught up. But really, ultimately, for me, and I know a lot of the listeners, it is about the music. I mean, I love the music that we get to play, and I love hearing all the other DJs. We're really a family of just kind of geeky radio and music fans that we just get to play whatever we like. And hopefully there's enough people out there listening that value that and support it. And that's what we're doing right now. 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It really is serving you and your community. That's what KCRW is about. So if you value it, support it right now and do it as a monthly sustaining member. $20 a month, $32 a month, that's only a dollar a day. So if you can do that, that would be great. That's a very popular level of giving, but maybe you can become a VIP and step it up a little bit. That is $100 a month. Mm-hmm. And you can do that right now for your public radio station, KCRW. Raul Campos here, joined by Molly Chapman. Just heard the brand new one from Jungle. Love that song. And we were talking about all the live performances here in the studios of KCRW. And when Moby just came in recently. Now, Moby's been a dear friend to the family here at KCRW. Has been here many times. Like when I first started volunteering at KCRW, that was one of the first sessions that I got to see and just kind of like peek my head in and look at the studio and watch kind of the magic happen. And it was very, very cool. Now we can welcome people and members and supporters to be in the house, like that version of Natural Blues that we heard that features Jacob Lusk of the band Gabriels. He actually connected with Jacob because he heard the music of Gabriels on KCRW, and he says it in the interview. He goes like, I had to find out who this guy was. And then they did a new version of some of his classics, and including that one, Natural Blues. And then the session here that aired on Morning Becomes Eclectic, performed out at Coachella, and from like all the news outlets that report on music, they said that was one of the performances to see at Coachella because of this collaboration. And that's what happens because of a station like KCRW. If it wasn't for KCRW, Moby wouldn't have known of him. It wouldn't have happened. And now we're talking about all this kind of stuff. So if you value that, I mean, that's a bit long-winded to get to the point that if you value KCRW, you got to support it because there's nothing else like it.
2: Absolutely.
1: And if you enjoy it, if you use the service, if you value the music, then support it. KCRW.com/give.
2: I think Raul said it so well, so beautifully, but KCRW is a connector, not just for the music geeks, but
1: absolutely
2: for the musicians. Mm-hmm. You know, the fact that that connection was made because of KCRW. Raul also mentioned that we have the different levels of donation. I mean, any donation makes an impact. The most popular are $20 a month, $32 a month, or $100 a month, which makes you a VIP. And I do want to say, you know, I'm lucky to pop into the Live From performances because they are here at HQ and at Apogee, but if you want to be invited to those Live Rooms, you can if you become a VIP. I saw Coco Roco here at HQ. I saw Obang Jayar at Apogee. I mean, all these incredible artists, you get to feel their energy and the musicianship in person. These small, small events, right? And so if you become a VIP, you get invited to these live performances. There are these really special gatherings. They did a listening party with Don Was. It sounded so cool. We also have these VIP lounges at select summer nights. You get to just vibe with people that love KCRW and are supporting in a big way. We would love to get a VIP during this show. Just
1: Let's
2: saying. That would be really cool. We have less than 90 minutes to go. If you want to be that VIP, that would be an amazing way to start this weekend.
1: And here's how.
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1: Yeah, be like Philip M. Newton listening in Laguna Beach. 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Really appreciate it. Wants to hear some Eels. We'll try to make that happen a little bit later on. Andrew Abelson from Los Feliz. You are on from morning to night in my ears, at home, at work, at the gym. Thank you to everyone. Thank you, Andrew. Really appreciate it. You can be like these wonderful people that are supporting from all over the Southland, listening beyond on the different transmitters, listening online via the app or the website. We're getting messages from around the world. I love, like, tuning into Morning Becomes Eclectic, specifically in the 10 o'clock hour now, because they go live on YouTube. And you hear Novena just mention where all these people are tuning in from, listening and watching. And it's just the fun energy. You talked about the vibe. It's exactly what it is. It's just the vibe that's KCRW, that's nowhere else. So if you value it, support it right now. How do we do it?
2: 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It'll tell you how to do it right there. It's super easy. And you pick the thank you gift you want. There's some beautiful merch. Food bank. It's a vibe. No matter what, you're just giving to KCRW, supporting us, supporting your neighbor. And it feels good to give. It feels good to give. The world, there's a lot going on.
1: It's going to sound better. It's going to sound better to you as a listener and a subscriber. And personally, I'm about the mugs. I'm all about the mugs. But you know, some of these old, they're inspired the vintage. By vintage logos. I actually, my car, when I first started volunteering at KCRW, I had that bumper sticker that's on, now it's on the hat.
2: And I
1: it's
2: love
1: on
2: a, the
1: yeah,
2: hat.
1: It's very good.
2: The hat's my favorite of the new collection.
1: Yeah, on my old car, I actually had that bumper sticker on the bumper. Go figure. All right. 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Yeah, that's how long I've been
2: here. I was going to say.
1: Hey, look, it's just a lot of fun to come in and play music for you, you and you. And if you enjoy it, if you value it, it's very easy to support it. 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And we thank you so much.
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1: Yes, that is very, very, very true. I mean, really, it's almost like that little engine that could, you know. That's what KCRW has been for years and decades. You know, next year, a very big celebration is going to be happening for KCRW, celebrating 50 years of Morning Becomes Eclectic and just the music programming here at KCRW. So it's been there for you, you know, and now it's really cool because it's getting to be that generational kind of point in life where people are like, oh yeah, now I'm teaching my kids about KCRW and now they're becoming fans. Mm-hmm. And it's this kind of full circle thing where you're really into the word of legacy. Mm-hmm. You know, and that's what KCRW's been. It's been there for you, and nobody ever thought that we were going to lose our funding. You know, it was always kind of like, oh yeah, it could be lost, it's going to go for a vote, but nobody really thought it was going to go away. And then all of a sudden, bam, it disappears. And now we're out like 1.3 mil. So now we're totally dependent on you. Now we talk about KCRW that it's not going to go away. But now when you think about it, okay, could it possibly? So now is when we really need you the most. 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So we got a challenge grant. So your money's going to be doubled, you know. And also this weekend, we haven't talked about this, but we've linked up with all the food banks once again, all four of them throughout Southern California. And we're sending double the meals. Mm-hmm. So whether you're in Coachella, you're Santa Barbara, here in Los Angeles, double the meals to those in need. 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
2: That's exactly it, right? Your dollars are doubled. The meals are doubled. I mean, giving back always feels good, but especially now when there's so much happening in the world, food insecurity is a real issue. I mean, we all go to the grocery store. We know how expensive it is to feed yourself, to feed your family. And now's the time to give back to your neighbors. If you don't want more clutter, right? Maybe you don't need another hat or you don't need another mug. Maybe you want to donate enough to get both, you know, but meals donated to our food bank partners are double today. Double the meals, double the dollars, you double the love. I know it sounds corny, but it's real. It is so real. Giving back feels good. You know, it helps you feel better. It helps the people around you feel better. And now is the time. I mean, human connection is important. It was important. It is important. It will be important to link up as one and come together. I mean, there is so much happening that we can't control. What you can control is what you value and where you put your money and how you show love and support to other humans in this crazy, crazy thing we call life, you know?
1: Yeah, it really is that. And if you value it, really, it's the bottom line. It's coming to you right now. If you can hear our voices, then it's your turn to step up for KCRW and do it with a sustaining membership pledge at kcrw.com/give. Once again, $20 a month is very popular. $32 a month is very popular. But hey, maybe we can get a couple of VIPs mm-hmm. at the $100 level. If you've had a great year and if you can afford it and you can spare the dollars, hey, maybe you need a nice little tax write-off.
2: Yeah.
1: Hey, do it in support of KCRW. It's all good with us.
2: Absolutely. And again, so many things. We have that Iceland music festival. So, I mean, there are so many amazing things that you're going to get out of donating. And obviously, you're supporting what you trust and supporting a cultural institution like KCRW.
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2: Absolutely. Now is the time. We don't want to lose even one single summer night's show. Don't let that happen. We've got 18 summer nights this
1: 18,
2: year because
1: 18.
2: Of you guys. You are supporting 70% of our funding comes from you guys. Thank you to you for being here, for listening. You know, we were down 1.3 million, right? We lost that federal funding last summer, and there are no plans to restore it. It is not coming back. So you are going to keep us alive, and we can keep working for you.
1: Yeah, really, KCRW is powered by people like you. Yeah, not corporations. So give today. It's kcrw.com/give. And, you know, even something very simple like keeping the lights on here for KCRW, keeping our transmitters going, because it's KCRW Santa Monica, Los Angeles. It's KDRW Santa Barbara. It's KCRI Indio and Palm Springs, KCRU Oxnard Ventura, and KCRY Mojave. 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So let's get caught up with some news headlines from NPR. 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
3: Live from NPR News in Washington, I'm Janine Herbst. President Trump is back in Washington after talks with Chinese President Xi Jinping in Beijing this week. But U.S. soybean farmers say the trip ended without clear commitments on exports or tariffs. NPR's Windsor Johnston has more.
4: Soybean farmers say they were hoping for progress on trade tensions that continue to hurt exports. Caleb Ragland, a farmer in Kentucky, chairs the American Soybean Association.
5: There's a 10% tariff on soybeans that are exported to China. That puts us at a disadvantage to competitors in South America.
4: Ragland says many farmers are struggling financially as prices rise.
5: Our families are 100% dependent on our farm to live. In 2025, the American soybean farmer lost over $100 an acre.
4: Ragland says farmers are now waiting to see whether the Trump administration can turn the meetings in Beijing into actual export sales. Windsor Johnston, NPR News, Washington.
3: Voting rights marchers demonstrated across the South today, converging on two cities in Alabama that are associated with the civil rights movement. Pat Duggins of Alabama Public Radio says this is in response to Southern states taking steps to erase U.S. House seats occupied by African Americans.
6: The NAACP Legal Defense Fund announced the protests before the U.S. Supreme Court cleared the way for state lawmakers to change congressional maps. The high court overturned an injunction that kept Alabama lawmakers from eliminating an African-American-leaning congressional seat until 2030. Now they don't have to wait. March organizer Trey Murphy says the justices made the case for the protesters.
7: They added further fuel to the fire, where they said in this state of Alabama that has proven time and time again, even in the 21st century, that they are discriminated based on the basis of race.
6: For NPR News, I'm Pat Duggins in Tuscaloosa, Alabama.
3: The head of the Food and Drug Administration Center that deals with drug approvals and regulation has posted on social media that she's been fired. NPR's Sydney Lupkin has more.
8: Tracy Beth Hoag says she's no longer the acting head of the FDA Center for Drug Evaluation and Research. In a post on X, she said she was fired after 6 months on the job. Hoag had been vocally critical of COVID-19 vaccines prior to joining the agency. Her exit comes just days after FDA Commissioner Marty McCarry resigned from his job. The head of the agency's Center for Biologics Evaluation and Research, Vinay Prasad, also resigned earlier this year. That leaves three top roles at the FDA without permanent leaders. The Department of Health and Human Services did not respond to NPR's request for comment. Sydney Lupkin, NPR News.